0: In Washington, the Senate has confirmed Todd Blanche as the nation's next Attorney General in a 50-49 vote. Blanche, who has been serving as acting Attorney General, now takes the role permanently after a contentious confirmation process. Former President Biden's cancer has spread. His son Hunter says his father's cancer has spread beyond his bones. Former President Joe Biden revealed his cancer diagnosis after leaving office. And the Senate passed a short-term funding bill Saturday to avoid a government shutdown. This is SRN News.
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2: Your 100.7, the Word AccuWeather forecast. Overnight will be hazy with a low temperature of 66. On Sunday, expect hot weather matching the record high from 2021 with a mix of clouds and sun and a chance of a thunderstorm in the afternoon. The high will reach 96 degrees. Sunday night will be hazy with a low of 64. Monday will bring a blend of clouds and sunshine along with a brief shower or two and very warm temperatures reaching a high of 93. I'm AccuWeather meteorologist Jason Catarina for 100.7, the Word.
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4: How understanding the names of God helps you know Him better. 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I'm David Wheaton, the host. 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As always, thank you for your notes of encouragement, financial support, and lifting us up in prayer. It's been said that the most important thing about a person is what they think when they think about God. In other words, the more accurate our understanding of who God is, and the more willing we are to obey Him, the more we will think and live as God intends for His glory and our good. Creation is God's general revelation to all people. Romans 1 verse 20 says, "For since the creation of the world, His invisible attributes, His eternal power and divine nature have been clearly seen, being understood through what has been made, so that they, all men, are without excuse." Simply by looking at the world and the universe around us, every person everywhere knows that a magnificent, powerful, supernatural God exists. No one has an excuse for unbelief. He is clearly seen through creation. An atheist or agnostic is simply suppressing the truth because of a desire for unrighteousness. But general revelation through creation does not reveal the infinitely rich tapestry of God's nature and ways. It does not show us how sinners can be restored to a right relationship with Him. For that, we need special revelation, the Word of God, which He supernaturally inspired men to write. Every page of the Bible reveals who God is, His stated will, His interaction with mankind, and His holiness and justice, perfectly balanced with His compassion and mercy. One of the most instructive ways God reveals Himself in His Word is through His many names, about 20 or more. Some He established for Himself, others He inspired men to ascribe to Him. Names such as Yahweh, Elohim, Adonai, along with compound forms like El Shaddai or Yahweh Shalom and Yahweh Jireh sharpen the believer's understanding of who God is and how He works. There is much going on in our country and in the world right now, but what could be more important than focusing on the One who created it all and who is in control of it all, the self-existent, eternal, triune Yahweh Elohim? Our guest today is Matt Morrell, pastor of Fourth Baptist Church and president of Central Seminary in Plymouth, Minnesota.

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3: And then my obedience and baptism just a couple years later as a young boy. And then growing up in a pastor's home, I wanted to serve the Lord. I loved the Lord. I loved his church, but wasn't necessarily inclined toward pastoral ministry because I wanted more adventure in my life. I wanted to be a pilot. Or I wanted to be a lawyer or perhaps go into broadcasting, even some interest there. But over the course of time, the Lord impressed upon me a call to ministry. And through the course of my Bible college and seminary education, the Lord opened doors for me to serve as a pastor. And wild horses couldn't drag me from it now. I love, love, love his church, his people. I love God's word. And I love the privilege and opportunity to serve as a pastor. Really, my mission really is governed by the high calling of pastoral ministry is the ministry of the word and prayer. So many other activities, good initiatives, and such in the job description of a pastor or in the life of a church. But I love, love, love to study, to teach, and to preach God's word. And if I can be faithful to his word, then my pastoral ministry be measured by that.
4: What you just said means that God has called you to love the preaching of the word, to love shepherding his church, to love praying for the sheep, so to speak. We're grateful that God called you into pastoral ministry. Before we get into our topic and how understanding the names of God helps us to know him better, I wanted to ask you a couple questions about the situation or the moment that we are in right now in our society. As America celebrates 250 years as a nation this year, and we consider the strong Christian influence founding of our country and where we have come to today, much more secular, much less of a belief in God, according to, let's say, the Barna surveys that come out. Just a very low percentage of people who have a biblical worldview, like in single digits. Much more religiously pluralistic society. As you look back over our history, what do you think have been the causal factors to moving from a more Christian influence founding to a much more secular or almost antagonistic to Christianity society we find today?
3: Well, David, that's a large question, a profound question. I would answer in this way. We were founded and grounded in so many biblical principles from God-fearing people, families, citizens. But I think if we went back to the late 19th century, post-Civil War, the introduction of secular academic theories began challenging the traditional biblical interpretations in universities and elite institutions. And we departed from the revelation of God's word as absolute truth. And that introduced all sorts of new thinking, new worldviews, of course, Darwinism, evolution, and some of these things. You get into the middle of the 20th century, the cultural revolutions with the rapid visible decline in institutional Christian influence, for example, of course, in the public schools with the removal of Bible reading and prayer. And so in the educational halls, the institutions of our country, beginning in higher education and then even in our grade schools and such, God was removed. And we dismissed God and his word from our culture. And so consequently, the delayed response to those actions was to raise up generations of people that did not fear God, did not know God. And now here we are now in the 21st century, and we've got the rise of what sociologists call the nones, N-O-N-E-S. And really, since the early 2000s, I think demographic data shows a sharp increase in Americans who claim no religious affiliation whatsoever and have moved the country, as you just referenced, into a post-Christian, even an anti-Christian era. And so I would grieve that along with you. It is alarming how, in the course of just a few generations, we have removed so far from our roots.
4: Not only has that occurred, but we're seeing the rise, Matt, of, I would say, two other religions, Islam and Marxism, which really is a religion of worshiping big government. Those

0: two ideologies have almost joined together in many cases in this country and become much more prevalent, whether through the election of the mayor of New York City, Mamdani. Right now, the looks like a radical Muslim man has won the Democratic primary in the state of Michigan to be a U.S. senator. We know here in our home state of Minnesota, the influence of the Somali Muslim immigration, and this is going on all over the country, Dearborn, Michigan, Texas, mosques being built everywhere. What do you think biblical churches should be doing in response to this increasingly secular, but not only that, but this rising worldview of Marxism and Islam? This is a situation that impacts everyone, even in the church, whether it's just through interactions with people, what they encounter at their workplace, where they send their kids to school. I know at the local school district here, they just decided to have a day off on a certain Muslim holiday for all the students in the school. So now we're celebrating Muslim holidays in public schools here in Minnesota, at least in our district. Should the church be responding to this in some way? And if so, how?
1: Your question's a hard question, David, because it's a convicting question to me as a pastor, as a church leader. I do think we need to respond, and I do think I'll speak for myself. I think my response has been slow and delayed because of maybe an uncertainty of how to proceed. Ultimately, it needs to be the gospel, and it needs to be the salt and light of God's word and the gospel that is going to stem the tide of these things. But there certainly needs to be the action of individual believers in whatever context God has put them in, maybe local politics, school board, and participation in their communities, to give voice to the Judeo-Christian ethic that has been part of the fabric of our country for 250 years. And that is now changing. And woe to us if we say nothing.
0: Well, I think your point about speaking, at least informing and educating the congregation about what's taking place and how to respond and how to be salt and light, as you were mentioning, is a great beginning to it. As you mentioned, too, there's going to be people within there going to be involved in the political realm and their school boards and so forth. But everyone has a part in standing up for what is good and right. And we can do that as salt and light. Salt's a preservative, as you well know, and light is truth. So just being informed about these things, I think, is helpful. But you're right. The gospel is preeminent above all. And the gospel is the solution to everything that's taking place. So thank you for answering those couple difficult questions right there to start off the program. But I think an even more important topic, Matt, than talking about what's going on in current events and all, that's very important. But I can't think of a more important topic than talking about who God is, what his character is, what his nature is. And you have done a sermon series on the names of God this summer at church, which I thought has been very good. And so I really wanted to have you on the program to be able to share some of what you've been covering in all the various sermons this summer. And I want to start out just by reading a few short passages of scripture where it talks about the name of God. And you realize how much this appears over and over again. Let's say in Exodus chapter 3, and this is where Moses is meeting with God at the burning bush. This is a really pivotal moment in scripture, where he's getting the charge from God to lead the Jewish people enslaved in Egypt out of there to the promised land. Moses said to God in Exodus chapter 3, "Behold, I am going to the sons of Israel, and I will say to them, the God of your fathers has sent me to you. Now they may say to me, what is his name? What shall I say to them?" And God said to Moses, "I am who I am." And he said, "Thus you shall say to the sons of Israel, I am has sent me to you." God furthermore said to Moses, "Thus you shall say to the sons of Israel, the Lord, the God of your fathers, the God of Abraham, the God of Isaac, and the God of Jacob has sent me to you. This is my name forever, and this is my memorial name to all generations." So an incredibly important, pivotal portion of scripture, and God is talking about his name over and over again. Then go to the Ten Commandments, Pastor Matt. "You shall not take the name of the Lord your God in vain." There again, the name again. "For the Lord will not leave him unpunished who takes his name in vain." And that is violated all over the place in our society today. Or Jesus himself in Matthew chapter 6 telling his followers how to pray. What's the first line? He said, pray then in this way, our Father who is in heaven, hallowed be your name. And I'll just give one more. Psalm 29 verse 2, ascribe to the Lord the glory due to his name. Worship the Lord in holy array. And there's lots more passages in Scripture that talk about the name of God. And so I think the first question for you, Matt, is why does the Bible, or really God, because he inspired the Bible, put so much emphasis on God's name? And therefore, why is understanding the names of God so important?
1: Well, David, that's really at the heart, I think, of my sermon series this summer for our local church. I feel like it's important that we understand who God is by the self-revelation of his names, because names are not just for identification, they're for description. In today's day and age, we just call each other by name to identify each other. You're David, I'm Matt. And it's just a point of a moniker of identification. But in God's case, his names are more than identification. They are descriptive, and they inform us about his character and his conduct. And God has revealed himself to man at different times with different names so that man might know that he is our all in all. And in fact, I think one of the great insights of this study, as I've discovered this summer, is that God's names are given to man during a context, a scenario, a situation when man was in crisis, man was in need and needed to know something more about God's character or about God's conduct. And so God's names are not just for identification, they're for description, they're for the revelation, the self-revelation of God in his names all through the Scripture. It's a rich study.
0: Pastor Matt Morrell of Fourth Baptist Church in Plymouth, Minnesota is our guest today here on the Christian Worldview radio program. Charles Spurgeon said, Matt, the highest science, the loftiest speculation, the mightiest philosophy which can engage the attention of a child of God is the name, the nature, the person, the work, the doings, and the existence of the great God whom he calls his Father. And that was Charles Spurgeon actually preaching at age 20. You referenced that in one of your messages this summer, that quote. So, you know, I'm in my mid-50s here and been in church for many, many years. And I'm not sure I've ever heard a sermon series on the names of God. And it's important because, as you meant, it's about his self-revelation of who he is, not just identification, but his character and conduct. Why do you think there's so little emphasis on the names of God? Because there's many of them, as we're going to discuss today. There are many. Why do you think there's such little emphasis on it?
1: Perhaps I've been guilty of the same thing. Again, we think of names as simply as an identifier. We in the modern age don't fully appreciate or value the meanings of names, but it's an aspect of God's revelation to us that we can't ignore. And I'm grateful for a number of resources that really turned me in this direction. One is a Moody classic by Nathan Stone, simply titled The Names of God. And I read it initially devotionally for my own personal enrichment. And then it dawned on me, this would be so helpful for our church family. And so I'm grateful to have been introduced to this. And I would exhort any other pastor or Bible study leader to consider a study in the names of God.
0: After this 2-minute break to tell you about some ministry updates, we're going to examine the meanings behind some of the names of God, including core ones like Elohim, Yahweh, or Jehovah, and Adonai. Matt Morrell, pastor of Fourth Baptist Church and president of Central Seminary in Plymouth, Minnesota, is our guest. Much more coming up. I'm David Wheaton, and you are listening to the Christian Worldview radio program. You are invited to 2 events in September. The first is the Christian Worldview Speaker Series event on Saturday, September 12th at Stonehouse Farm in Jordan, Minnesota, with Pastor Travis Allen of Grace Church in Greeley, Colorado, who is a longtime favorite guest on the program and former managing director of Grace to You and a U.S. Navy SEAL. We will discuss a wide range of current events and issues of the faith, along with audience questions. Dinner will be served. 2 days later, on Monday, September 14th, is the annual Overcomer Foundation Cup golf and dinner event at White Bear Yacht Club near St. Paul, Minnesota. Golfers from near and far experience an enjoyable day of golf, meals, and fellowship, all in support of the Overcomer Foundation, which is the nonprofit organization that directs the Christian Worldview. More details and registration for both events is at thechristianworldview.org or call us at 1-888-646-2233. The July-August issue of the Christian Worldview Journal commemorates 250 years of America. Ed Vitagliano of American Family Association writes how foundations of our past provide a blueprint for future political and cultural renewal. My column is about the consequences of a nation rebelling against God and the blessings for repentance as described in Psalm chapter 2. There is lots of additional content, including the insert with resources for adults and children. 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I'm David Wheaton. 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Our topic today is how understanding the names of God helps you know Him better. And our guest is Matt Morrell, pastor of Fourth Baptist Church in Plymouth, Minnesota. Now, is it accurate to say, Matt, that there are three core names that God uses for Himself? Elohim, Yahweh, and Adonai. And that there are many derivatives of those three? Is that correct to say?
1: That is largely correct. El is the Hebrew name meaning God. Elohim is the plural masculine form of God. And so Elohim is introduced to us in Genesis chapter 1. From Elohim or El, there are a number of compound names for God. Elyon, El Shaddai, some of these. And then Jehovah or Yahweh, as you referenced from Exodus chapter 3, the Tetragrammaton, the four Hebrew letters there that really just speak to the self-existence of God. There are compound names for Jehovah or Yahweh, Jehovah Jireh or Jehovah Nissi. So there are compound names there. The name Adonai, very, very common in the scripture, but also common just among ancient civilization, Adonai meaning Lord or Master, and individuals would even address one another as Lord or Master. Sarah called her husband Abraham Lord or Adonai in some context there. So those are maybe primarily where we would begin, and just with the common frequency of those in the scripture.
0: Okay, we're going to get into each one of those names more in a second, but in scripture, in English translations, you typically see the words for God is just God, G-O-D. Then you see Lord with all caps. That's Yahweh. You'll explain that. Or just Lord with an uppercase L and then lowercase O-R-D. Why do you think English translations of the Bible didn't just use what those actually Hebrew words were? Why didn't they use Elohim, Yahweh, and Adonai instead of just kind of rounding it out into more just God generally or Lord and maybe not creating more distinction?
1: Well, in hindsight now, after a study of the names of God, I think there would be great value to making greater distinction. I think the Legacy Standard Bible, which is new for us, does help us in that case and identifies specifically Yahweh when the Hebrew is there. However, our English editors did recognize the difference, and that's why when the Hebrew Elohim is used, we have in the English capital G, lowercase O-D, God. When we find the name Jehovah or Yahweh in our English Bibles, they did use all capital letters, capital L, capital O, capital R, capital D. And then when Adonai, also super common all through the Old Testament scripture, just capital L, lowercase ORD, our English translators and editors did do us a service to that degree. However, how great would it be if there was even more specificity as we encounter all of these names of God throughout the scripture?
0: Pastor Matt Morrell of Fourth Baptist Church in Plymouth, Minnesota, is with us today talking about the names of God. Let's go to the first reference to God in the whole entire scripture. In the beginning, God created the heavens and the earth in Genesis 1, chapter 1. And so this is the name of God, Elohim. You said in your message that week that it's used, Elohim, 2,570 times in scripture, 32 times alone in Genesis 1. You said that this name Elohim refers to God in three ways: as the creator, that he's eternal, and that he's triune. In other words, Elohim, right there in Genesis 1:1, is the eternal, triune creator. Now, those to me seem like very fundamentally important three aspects of God's identity. Why are those, do you think, included in the meaning of that name, Elohim?
1: And David, again, this is more than just identity. This is description, right? And so what we have in the Hebrew Old Testament is not the word El. That would just be a generic God. We have the plural masculine form, Elohim, which would allow for the triunity of God. Then we back it up to the eternal triune creator. Well, Elohim is, in Genesis 1, the one who created all that is. And so when we begin identifying who God is and describing who God is, embedded in the very name Elohim is the eternal triune creator. In the beginning, before anything else was, Elohim created all that now is. And it's the plural masculine form, which, of course, it's difficult to build a Trinitarian theology out of just the name in Genesis 1:1. However, it makes allowance and affords for it as we go through the rest of progressive revelation. We discover God the Father, God the Son, God the Holy Spirit, the triune God. All of that provision is made for it in that name, Elohim. And it is the very beginning of God's revelation to us in the scripture. And it's the first thing that we know about God. And if we were to teach our children who God is, it begins right there in Genesis 1 with Elohim.
0: And it's amazing how that's just presented right away over and over in the first chapter. Elohim is the eternal triune creator. Let us make man in our image. He's talking about the unity of the Trinity right there in Genesis chapter 1. Well, we don't have a lot of time to spend on each name, but let's go from Elohim to Jehovah or Yahweh. You said in your message that this is whenever you see in your Bible, capital L, capital O, capital R, capital D, that's the word for Jehovah or Yahweh. It appears 5,000 times in the Hebrew Old Testament. It means the self-existing one, the uncreated, uncaused one. That's what makes God unique, and one of the many things that makes God unique. We're all created. God is uncreated, uncaused. You also said that message that the YHWH, the vowels making up Yahweh or Jehovah, those were added later, and it's not really even known how this name of God was pronounced because it wasn't spoken. It was so holy, it wasn't to be spoken. And you said all the names of God in scripture are derived from his works except one, Yahweh, because it teaches plainly and unequivocally of the substance of God. So tell us more about why this name Yahweh, this self-designated name, by the way, by God himself, is so critical.
1: Well, and as you referenced just a few moments ago, David, when you read from Exodus chapter 3, Moses is at the burning bush, and Moses objects to God in this way, says, "How can I convince the children of Israel that you are anything other than the gods of Egypt? What is unique about you? How will they trust you or believe you in a pluralistic society?" And it's then that God reveals himself to Moses as Yahweh or Jehovah. It's literally the Hebrew verb to be. It simply means I am. I self-exist. As you just mentioned, I'm the uncaused cause. I'm the self-existing one. We call it the aseity of God. And it is literally his essence to simply be. So imagine then Moses going back to the children of Israel and says, "Hey, Elohim has spoken to me, and Yahweh is his name. He is simply the one who is." Every other god in that culture at that time had been fashioned and created by hand, out of wood, out of stone. And here we have the self-existing God, Yahweh or Jehovah. Of course, as you also explained, that name became so sacred among God's people that it went unspoken for centuries. The Hebrew language having only consonants, no vowels, we lost the pronunciation to history. And maybe that's God's mercy and grace to us. But then later, the Masoretes and such did add vowel pointing so that we can have it either pronounced Jehovah or Yahweh. But just a covenant name that God gave to his people there in Exodus chapter 3.
0: Now, I just want to ask one follow-up question on this, because there was a portion of your sermon on this particular name of God, Yahweh or Jehovah, that I thought was very, very good. This was, again, Moses at the burning bush, as you've been referencing, talking to God, and God is commissioning him to go back into Egypt and lead the people out of Egypt, out of slavery, away from Pharaoh into the promised land. And Moses has all these objections. Who am I to be able to do this? And you said in your message, he's asking the wrong question. The correct question is, who are you, God, that you're great enough to do this? He shouldn't have been thinking about himself. He should have been thinking about the greatness of God, because Moses, as you pointed out, was saying, I'm not good enough. I don't have all the answers. People won't believe me. I'm not a good speaker. Someone else can do it better than I could. Those are all listed in the text in Exodus 3 and 4. But then God responds by saying, I am who I am. And then God makes the points that Yahweh is personal. Yahweh is particular. And I could read the verses, I just won't for the sake of time. Yahweh is present. Yahweh is purposeful. He's patient and he's powerful. This is what this brought out in this passage. And so I thought this was actually really relevant, not just for Moses at the time, but what should a believer today in understanding who God is as Yahweh, how should that change our thinking and living as being a child of Yahweh?
1: We should be overwhelmed. We ought to be stunned. We ought to be prostrate on our faces before the God who simply is. He exists. He's dependent on no one. He needs no other source other than in himself for his existence, for his being, for what he purposes to do. He is all sufficient in himself. That is the God of Abraham, Isaac, and Jacob. That is the God of Moses and David and Paul and the Apostle John. This is the God of Martin Luther and John Calvin. This is the God that we can recognize as sufficient in himself. Anything other than that is less than God, a God who is fashioned, or a God who needs resources or needs help. I think the greatest thing that I can do as a pastor and shepherding people is to give them the biggest view of God. And this is Yahweh. And Moses, as he goes back to the children of Israel, says, hey, I met with Elohim at the burning bush. And let me tell you about him. He's not just the eternal triune creator, as if that should be enough. He is Yahweh, the self-existing one. And that big view of God, I think, gives us the courage to follow and obey where he leads us.
0: So well said, Pastor Matt Morrell, with us today here on the Christian Worldview, talking about the names of God. Just moving quickly along, Matt, just for sake of time, we've gone from Elohim to Yahweh to the third core name. And there's lots of derivatives, but here's the third core name is Adonai. You said in your message, this is a Hebrew name. God did not reveal himself to man with this name. It means master or Lord. In capital L, then lowercase O-R-D, it signifies his authority over us like a master. And then you went on to say, our Adonai does not oppress us, but we go to him as one who can meet our needs. This is not a negative thing to have a master, but a positive thing. We run to our good master. And then you quoted Psalm 123, to you I lift up my eyes, the psalmist writes, O you who are enthroned in the heavens. And then the rest of this passage is interesting because it has all three names we've discussed for God in this passage. Verse 2 of Psalm 123, behold, as the eyes of servants look to the hand of their master, there's the word for Adonai, as the eyes of a maid to the hand of her mistress, so our eyes look to Yahweh, our Elohim, until he is gracious to us. God as our master, you conclude just your notes here, as our master is not a point of threat, but he's a point of resource. So tell us more about this name Adonai. It's different than the other two. Tell us the distinctives here.
1: Adonai was a common name in ancient Hebrew that recognized the economy of relationships. One would be a master or a lord. Another would be a servant or an underling. And so that was common even among men to recognize one another as a master or a lord. When assigned to God as our Adonai, there is an economy of headship or lordship, the master and the servant. But of course, we're mindful of some of the abuses and the atrocities of slavery over the course of human history in many different countries, many different cultures, certainly our own just two centuries ago. And we abhor that, the mistreatment of a master over a servant. And consequently, because of the rebellion of our own hearts, none of us want to be lorded over or to be accountable to anyone. And so we shrink away from a master or a lord or a boss or a supervisor, anybody that might threaten us. We consider that a negative relationship. But it's the exact opposite with God as our Adonai, as our Lord. And you read from Psalm 123, as a servant would look to the master, as a maid would look to her mistress for the resource. We look to the Yahweh, our Elohim. And so when we are in need, where do we go? We go up. We go upward to that one who has authority, who has control, who has resource, who can help us. I think just in pedestrian ways, when a child has a need, they go to their parents. When an employee has a need, they go to their boss. When we as citizens need help, we call law enforcement or those that are ordained by God over us in civil government. We're expecting help. And so we can run to our Adonai as our Lord and our master. And that is not a threatening thing. That is a great comfort to us.
0: He's a good master who wants our best. Pastor Matt Morrell with us talking today about the names of God. And we are just scratching the surface on an inexhaustible subject, examining the names of God and their meanings so that we can better know and worship Him. After this short break, I'll ask Matt about the longtime debate over Christ as Kyrios or Lord. In other words, can one be a Christian and yet living as though Christ is not their Lord or Master? I'm David Wheaton, and you're listening to the Christian Worldview Radio Program. The July-August issue of the Christian Worldview Journal commemorates 250 years of America. Ed Vitagliano of American Family Association writes how foundations of our past provide a blueprint for future political and cultural renewal. My column is about the consequences of a nation rebelling against God and the blessings for repentance as described in Psalm chapter 2. There is lots of additional content, including the insert with resources for adults and children. 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You are invited to two events in September. The first is the Christian Worldview Speaker Series event on Saturday, September 12th at Stonehouse Farm in Jordan, Minnesota, with Pastor Travis Allen of Grace Church in Greeley, Colorado, who is a longtime favorite guest on the program and former managing director of Grace to You and a U.S. Navy SEAL. We will discuss a wide range of current events and issues of the faith, along with audience questions. Dinner will be served. 2 days later, on Monday, September 14th, is the annual Overcomer Foundation Cup golf and dinner event at White Bear Yacht Club near St. Paul, Minnesota. 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I'm David Wheaton. 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Our topic today is how understanding the names of God helps you know Him better. And our guest is Matt Morrell, pastor of Fourth Baptist Church in Plymouth, Minnesota. Now, in the New Testament, Matt, Adonai in Greek, I believe, correct me if I'm wrong here, is Kyrios. The word for Lord or Master in the New Testament is Kyrios, and that's used 750 times in the New Testament, that Jesus is Lord, Kyrios. He's referred to, you said, 92 times as Kyrios or Lord, and only 2 times as Savior. I thought that was interesting because we often are calling, well, Jesus is my Savior. Well, that's absolutely true, but there's such a stronger emphasis on the Lordship, the Mastership of Christ in the New Testament. This brought up a debate that has been going on for years and years. The debate is over what's called Lordship Salvation. I'm just going to read you kind of a summary from gotquestions.org about both sides of this issue, and then just ask you a follow-up question about it. So I'm going to put you in the hot seat a little bit here to try to resolve a bit of a testy topic. So there's two sides of this. There's a free grace side, and there's a Lordship Salvation side. The free grace movement contends that salvation is by grace alone, through faith alone, in Christ alone. There is no repentance and or turning from sin necessary at the moment of salvation. Saving faith in Christ does not necessarily result in a life of good works, obedience, and following Christ. Spiritual growth, obedience to God's word, and a transformed life are greatly dependent on discipleship. It is possible for believers to remain in a, quote, carnal state for their entire lives. That's how gotquestions.org described what the free grace movement believes. Now, you can correct if there's something incorrect in that, and we're basing on their definitions. Now, I'm going to do the second, the other side of this issue, the Lordship Salvation side. So here's how gotquestions.org defines what they believe, this side believes. Lordship Salvation contends that while salvation is by grace alone, through faith alone, in Christ alone, so same, salvation is also a call to turn from a life of embracing sin and rejecting Christ to a life of rejecting sin and embracing Christ. Saving faith will always and inevitably result in a transformed life of good works, obedience, and following Christ. Spiritual growth is greatly dependent on discipleship, but even an undiscipled believer will exhibit some spiritual fruit. It is not possible for believers to remain in a carnal state for their entire lives. So, listeners, if you're listening closely to that, you see some distinctions between those two sides of the Lordship of Christ. Matt, let's just try to get away from being pigeonholed, oh, you're a free gracer, or you're a Lordship Salvation person. What do you believe the Bible teaches on the issue of the Lordship, the Kyrios of Christ, when it comes to justification and sanctification?
1: David, as you mentioned, in the book of Acts, the name Lord, the Greek Kyrios there, which would be the equivalent of the Old Testament Adonai, used more than nearly 100 times, I think, and just a couple times the Savior. And I think we've inverted the balance in our vernacular. We're always referencing Jesus as our Savior, and he is. But I think it's been to the neglect of recognizing him as our Lord. And we would all affirm that salvation is by grace alone, through faith alone, in Christ alone. However, I would reject the notion that saving faith does not necessarily result in a life of good works. Saving faith is going to result in a life that is surrendered to the Lordship of Jesus Christ, and must necessarily, and there will be fruit in the life of a genuine believer. But I think it's certainly something that we must emphasize, is that one's justification, one's sanctification, is to be conformed to the image of Jesus Christ as Lord, not simply an easy believism, not simply a fire escape from hell that liberates me to live as I please, but to recognize him as Lord. And that is not a threat, but that is a blessing, to put him on the throne of my life, which would be the supernatural result of genuine conversion.
0: I think you really well answered that from Scripture, Matt. Thank you for creating some clarity on that particular issue that's been a hot topic, hotly debated over the years. You know, we only have a few minutes left here, so I want to just, I'm not going to summarize here the rest of your sermon series here. We have it linked at our website, thechristianworldview.org, for listeners who want to hear some of these sermons. But there were sermons on God's name as El Shaddai, God Almighty. This was what he spoke to Moses before delivering the people from Egyptian slavery, El Shaddai, or Jehovah Rapha. This is the God who heals. This is when they're in the wilderness and they come across bitter water, and God makes the water drinkable, makes it pure. He's the God who heals. And then there was a message on Jehovah Shalom. This is God who is our peace. This name was started at the commissioning of Gideon when God chose him to rescue his people who were being oppressed. There was a message on Jehovah Jireh. This is the God who provides. In Genesis 22, this is the amazing chapter of the near sacrifice of Isaac by his father, Abraham. Isaac was to be the promised, the child through whom there would be all the descendants and all the blessings. And then God tells him to sacrifice his son, Isaac. And then he almost does it, and he lifts the knife up, and then he stopped. And God provides a ram for a burnt offering as a substitute. That is just, it was a very, very powerful message. The Lord will provide. God who provides, Jehovah Jireh. And you did a message on Jehovah Shema, the God who is there. And then finally, the most recent one, I think there are more coming, but Jehovah Nissi, God is my banner. And this is when the Israelites were defeating Amalek, their sworn enemies. When Moses holds up his staff, or his assistants hold up his arms to hold up the staff with the banner on top of it. I always thought it was a flag, but it was apparently a shiny object representing God. My final question for you today, Matt, is I'd like you just to pick one or two of those names in there. You select, and how they should be embraced or appropriated to help someone, a Christian listening today, whether in their own personal life or kind of circling back to what we talked about at the beginning, where our present moment is, that I think could make Christians feel uneasy about the direction of our country, that God is in control.
1: Well, David, I would encourage your listeners to do a deep dive into the study of the names of God, to not just know their meaning or their definition, but to understand the context, the story in which God revealed himself by that name. Because that, I think, is where we then bridge the gap to our current condition and experience. So, for example, El Shaddai, God Almighty. God told Abraham and Sarah, he asked them, is anything too hard for the Lord? Nothing is too difficult. And of course, then in their old age, God gave them the promised son, Isaac. And so I would say to any of your listeners, any believer today, God is El Shaddai. He can do the supernatural thing against nature beyond what we could ever, ever ask. Just as he did with Abraham and Sarah, giving them a child in their old age. So what could God do in your home? What could God do in your church? What could God do in this country? And many would say, but Pastor Matt, you don't understand. It's impossible. Well, nothing is too difficult for El Shaddai. And so there's a name of God that teaches us about his character. He is almighty. Or another, you cited Jehovah Shalom, God our peace. And the revelation of God as Jehovah Shalom in Judges chapter 6 is when the Midianites were harassing the children of Israel, pillaging their harvest. And the Midianites, which, by the way, the name Midian means strife people. The strife people were causing conflict and strife and chaos among the camp of Israel. And God comes to Gideon and says, I want you to conquer the Midianites with a small army. I am Jehovah Shalom. I'm going to restore peace to your world here in this moment. And so I don't know, David, what your listeners are going through. I know what many of our church family are going through. There is conflict. There is strife. There is great agony and suffering, chaos. How can God be shalom, peace, in a troubled world? And the blessing of claiming that name. And so there's, to answer your question, there's just two. There are many, many more. But I think the secret to this is to appreciate the revelation of God to man during a time of man's need. And so the context for these names is just a great series of Bible studies, and I would commend everyone to it.
0: Well, Matt, we thank you for how the Lord led you to doing a sermon series on the names of God. It has been very rich, and it points our thoughts and our eyes and our affections and our wills where they need to be, up at who God is and the great God who we serve. And so thank you for doing this, and thank you for coming on the Christian Worldview radio program today. We so appreciate your being pastor of the church and shepherding your flock so faithfully. And we just wish all of God's best and grace to you and your family.
1: Thank you, David.
0: Again, our guest today has been Matt Morrell, pastor of Fourth Baptist Church and president of Central Seminary, both in Plymouth, Minnesota. Matt is also the pastoral advisor to the leadership of this radio ministry. We have links to some of his sermons this summer on the names of God at thechristianworldview.org. In one of his sermons, Pastor Matt talked about the effects of knowing God's name. Our joy will increase, our worship will deepen, our satisfaction will be full, our strength will come from above, our protection will come from above, our forgiveness will be given, and our salvation is sure. All these things come from drawing near and meditating or ruminating over who God is. And the various names of God help us do that. Some of the names or descriptions of God that we didn't cover today are Yahweh Mekadesh, the Lord who sanctifies or makes holy, or Yahweh Shalom, the Lord is our peace, or El Roihi, the God who sees. Jesus himself had many descriptive names and titles. He was called the Word, the Christ, the Anointed One or Messiah, the Son of Man, the Prince of Peace, Emmanuel. And Philippians 2 says the following, although he, Christ, existed in the form of God, he did not regard equality with God a thing to be grasped, but emptied himself, taking the form of a bondservant and being made in the likeness of men. Being found in appearance as a man, he humbled himself by becoming obedient to the point of death, even death on a cross. And then in verse 9 of Philippians 2, for this reason also, God highly exalted him and bestowed on him, here it is, the name which is above every name, so that at the name of Jesus, every knee will bow of those who are in heaven and on earth and under the earth, and that every tongue will confess that Jesus Christ is Lord to the glory of God the Father. So here's a question for you as we close today. Have you bowed willingly to the name of Jesus as your Savior and your Lord? This means, have you obeyed his command to repent and believe in the gospel? In other words, to trust in his life, death, and resurrection on your behalf as the only way to be forgiven and be granted righteousness by God. To find out more about being born again spiritually, like Jesus said, call us or go to thechristianworldview.org and click on the page, What Must I Do to Be Saved? Because the point of knowing God's name or Christ's name is not just knowledge, but rather to trust in, to worship, to be a slave of the perfect master Adonai Yahweh Elohim, the self-existent, eternal, triune creator. 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
16: SRN News, I'm Mary Rose. The Senate has confirmed Todd Blanch as the nation's next attorney general. In a 50-49 vote, Blanch had been serving as acting attorney general and now assumes the position permanently following a contentious confirmation process. The Senate has also begun a 5-week recess after approving a short-term spending bill to keep the federal government funded through early December. Lawmakers delayed action on a budget resolution, but approved a measure requiring photo ID for voters in federal elections. They also agreed to put off voting on the Save America Act, but agreed to vote immediately on a portion of the bill which requires voters to show a picture ID in federal elections. And in Louisiana, 5 people have died from a flesh-eating bacteria. This is SRN News.
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18: Your 100.7, the word AccuWeather forecast. Overnight will be hazy with a low temperature of 66. On Sunday, expect hot weather matching the record high from 2021 with a mix of clouds and sun and a chance of a thunderstorm in the afternoon. The high will reach 96 degrees. Sunday night will be hazy with a low of 64. Monday will bring a blend of clouds and sunshine along with a brief shower or two and very warm temperatures, reaching a high of 93. I'm AccuWeather meteorologist Jason Caterina for 100.7, the word.
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3: Man, I have had a nutty week dodging wildfires and then traveling and doing all sorts of crazy stuff. I will fill you in on the details, specifically of my wildfire dodging. I had to evacuate a bunch of JDM cars, project cars, all sorts of stuff. So we will get to that. And I learned some stuff about dodging wildfires. And now, granted, the best case scenario happened, thankfully. I'll tell you that right out the gate. But some of the things that I learned about how I can be better prepared next time, I think you'll find interesting. So we will discuss that. Also, automakers are being reimbursed by the federal government for tariffs that they paid, even though they raised prices on you to cover the costs of the tariffs. That can't be right. Well, apparently it is. I'll discuss that. I'll fill you in on that as well. Now, the in other news, can't forget about this. The Nissan Altima is finally dead. It is past tense. It is no more. It is an X car. And the question now is, are we safe? Are we finally safe from the Nissan Altima? We'll discuss that. And I'm going to answer some of your comments about last week's debate on the Ferrari LaManuale manual, the manual transmission, alleged manual that Ferrari is selling. And I took a look at the comments, all the comments I got on that show, and people were surprisingly split on this. You were split on this topic. I didn't expect that, frankly. I didn't expect that at all. I figured everyone would, you know, obviously have the correct opinion, but it turns out some people don't. So we will discuss that. I'm going to read some of those comments off, give you my take
0: on that. The manual transmission debate continues. Now, finally, will Toyota bring us the new MR2 and Celica? We'll get to all of that and more on this edition of the Automotive ADHD Show, which is brought to you by Chemical Guys, and through some major oversight, some lapse in judgment,

0: Life can be messy, but you don't have to figure it out alone.
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3: But you should go look up Life in Colorado. That is up as a podcast now, and listen to it and check it out. Give it a listen. Let me know what you think about car culture and social media. It's going to be really cool. I'm not always a guest on someone else's show, so it's fun for me when I get to do that. Now, I want to talk a little bit here. I want to start the show off talking about Toyota, and this maybe isn't the MR2 or the Celica that we all deserve, but it is. Check this out. Toyota says they will sell you an office chair for $3,500. Now, it better be a really nice office chair. In fact, I do like the principle of this here. If you want to take a peek at this, of course, we are a show on video as well. Remember that you can catch this on the radio all across Southern Colorado, but you can also watch it on video, YouTube, Spotify, Facebook, and more. Take a look at that. That right there, that is a Toyota office chair, official Toyota office chair. Gee, it kind of looks like a car seat, doesn't it? It kind of looks like they put wheels on a car seat and are selling it for $3,500 instead of, you know, bringing us an MR2 or a Celica. And you know what? That's exactly what they did. That's precisely what they did. They put wheels on a car seat and they're selling it for $3,500. Now, it is a cool car seat. This comes by way of Car and Driver. Hat tip to Jack Fitzgerald, doing some great work as always at Car and Driver. This is from Toyota Boshoku, which is the automaker's sub-brand focused, they say, on seating and interior components. And you have to realize something, that in Japan, the Toyota Crown, the Crown brand, is that's the luxury-focused brand. You don't often find that Lexus, like we have in North America, is relevant in Japan when it comes to luxury and things like that. And the Toyota Crown has been the luxury Toyota, the one to have if you want a comfy, a luxurious, amazingly, probably slow, but comfortable Toyota, right? That has been the thing for decades. The Crown has been around for a long time. Now, in the positioning of Toyota's lineup, if you're going, hey, Matt, what the heck is a Crown? It's a very high-end Toyota. It's not necessarily as high-end as a Century, but it's higher end than, you know, something like your Camry or anything like that. It is a very luxurious car. Now, the Crown exists in the modern era as a crossover, because of course it does. Everything's a crossover. I think there's probably actually some sort of universal rule that all things become crossover eventually. Maybe we're just stuck in that timeline where everything becomes a crossover. I mean, it'll happen to the best of us. You and me, we'll become crossovers too at some point. Yeah, with a little too much ground clearance, not quite the right proportions, but bought by literally everybody for some reason. I don't know if you could tell, but I'm not a very big fan of the crossover genre when it comes to cars. I think we ought to bring back station wagons, personally. But the crossover is, I guess, the new station wagon. Everyone buys them. Also, you know, like full-size SUVs, people buy those a lot too. But anyway, so if you want a luxurious Toyota Crown crossover, and you perhaps want to take some of it home, perhaps you're enough of a car enthusiast that you know, just having the car in the garage and driving it, it's not enough. You need a little more car flavor in the home, or in the office in this case, you can, of course, do that. Now, I mean, granted, you could do that with anything. You know, I've been a bachelor and my entire life. And in college, I used to bring car parts into the house, in fact. Well, it wasn't like a decision of want. It was more of a decision of need. It was, I had car parts and I had nowhere to put them. So I would have like hoods and random doors and panels and engine parts in the house. And that was a pretty common occurrence when I was in college. I even brought an entire motorcycle into the house once, which, by the way, if you're in college,

0: and you have a motorcycle, that's one of the coolest things you can do. And no one can talk, no one can convince me otherwise. You're there, you've moved out on your own for the first time, and you're sitting there in your bedroom, which is like just like a mattress on the floor with some sheets that don't fit, and you're looking at your motorcycle, which is in the house with you. There's look, if you haven't done that, maybe you can't relate. If you've done that, you know what I'm talking about. Or you're probably like, come on, Matt. You got to get a life. Anyway, and that life could be buying a $3,500 Toyota seat. Now, what I do find interesting about this $3,500 Toyota office chair, not that the majority of my listeners spend their lives in office chairs. Certainly a lot of people do. Certainly a lot of people do. Though I have a feeling majority of my listeners are probably out there actually doing something that does look like work. I'm not jabbing at you if you do work in an office. Okay, maybe I am. I'm doing that a little bit, just a little. But this $3,500 office chair can heat and cool because it is actually just the seat from the crown. That is the thing. I mean, I say jokingly, they just took the seat out of the car and put some casters on it. But they actually did do that. And that actually, I think, is kind of cool because this has the heated function. This has a cooling function as well. It's made of the exact same leather because it is literally the seat. It's power adjustable. It's all of those things. And I would argue that car seats probably make really good office chairs, because think of the research and development that a manufacturer like Toyota does into designing a car seat. Everything from the material to the ergonomics of it to the durability of it all has to withstand years of getting in and out of the car, driving it and being comfortable and all of that stuff. It has to withstand a significant amount of time of, well, seat time, right? Whereas if you just are buying an office chair from, I don't know, Office Depot, I mean, sure, it's not $3,500. I guarantee the manufacturer of that office chair has not done the same level of R&D on that chair as, you know, Toyota. So in a way, this, I think, actually could probably be a better thing. I wonder if it still has the side airbags in it. That could be pretty entertaining if it has like the side impact airbags in it still. That could be pretty entertaining, you know, in the middle, you know, you're in the middle of like a Zoom call or something. You know, with, I don't know, the marketing department, I don't know, whatever corporation thing it is you do. And then the side airbag, you can just have that go off randomly in the middle of the call. It would be really exciting. This is why I shouldn't be on conference calls and corporate stuff. Anyway, let me know if you'd buy that $3,500 office chair from Toyota. Maybe Jim Miller would buy it. You're listening to the Automotive ADHD Show. After the break, we're going to talk about tariffs and how Ford is getting their tariff money back. Are you going to get it back? We'll discuss that.
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0: Toyota. Hey, you're listening to the Automotive ADHD Show. I'm your host, Matt West, hanging out with you talking cars. Hey, something looked a little off with that video. I can't quite put my finger on it. I'm not really sure, but I do want to give a shout out to our Australian listeners. Yes, plural. There is at least more than one. I know this because I've sent packages of stickers and keychains out to several people now in the great land down under. And I do want to give a shout out to those Australian listeners. I mean, it must be really difficult to be able to find the stream of this show and queue up the stream of this show, the podcast of this show, when you're upside down like that. That's got to be really difficult. So they're putting the effort into that. I cannot thank them enough. And by the way, Australia is kind of on my bucket list of automotive destinations. Now, I know that Australia can be pretty restrictive when it comes to emissions and modifying cars. That's something, you know, we need to liberate the Australians when it comes to that. I don't know if a sort of like a military action would be required to liberate them in that sense. I'm not sure. That's not my call to make. I could tell you what I would maybe do. But anyway, but they have really cool car culture in Australia. And I haven't been there. And I really would love to get a taste of it because, I mean, Australians love burnouts. They, I mean, as, you know, Americans, you know, we invented the muscle car. I think we get to take ownership of that and probably by proxy the burnout. I don't know who was the first person to do a burnout, but it was probably an American. Having said that, though, Australians definitely, when it comes to loving burnouts, are definitely at least second, if not tying for first place with us Americans because they love those big, big smoky burnouts, big block V8s, superchargers, all of the good stuff. And they got cool straight six stuff. They got the Ford Barra. Am I saying that right? I don't know. They'll correct me if I'm saying that right. They got the Ford Barra engines. They're straight sixes, turbos. They put them into Falcons and all sorts of cool stuff. I think that would be, you know what? It's good. We're going to have to make it happen. And any of my listeners, I know we're on the radio all across Southern Colorado, but any of my listeners in Australia, I hope to make it out there at some point. That would be pretty cool to see. I don't know how well I'll get used to the whole upside down thing, but I'll have to give it a shot. So anyway, let me know if you are listening in Australia. Chime in on the comments on YouTube, the podcast, Spotify, Facebook, and more. Now, let's talk a little bit about tariffs. And, well, this. So there is, we've covered tariffs before on this program. We have absolutely done it. I have been of the opinion that I don't know if the tariffs are the right way to do it. They might not be, but we need to onshore U.S. manufacturing somehow. It needs to happen, and it needs to happen at least, or well, we at least need to pull a lot of the manufacturing out of China. Can we get it elsewhere? Can we get it in other places? We need to see about that because, you know, let me put it this way, right? Like the free market says, hey, you should be able to buy whatever car parts you want, and the person, the company with the best parts and the best prices is going to win in the end. But we have a situation where China can literally outcompete anybody on all of these car parts, and they're making inferior parts, but the market's just being flooded with them to the point that you can't, if you make car parts, you design car parts, sometimes you can't even get your parts manufactured in the United States because we don't even have the tooling or the ability to do it. We've created a system where we're dependent on another country, which doesn't necessarily have our best interests in mind when it comes to, well, everything in daily life, but as the focus of this show goes, car parts and various things like that. Try to go online and buy parts that are not made in China. I had a particularly terrible experience not too long ago with a intake air temp sensor that I needed for my K24 swapped S2000. And I needed to get a GM style sensor that worked well with the ECU. And the thing is, I wasn't able to get an OEM one in the time frame I needed. So I jumped on Amazon. I needed like next day Amazon. So I got the next best sensor I could find. It was like $50. It's definitely Chinese. Put it in the car, get it set up, get it wired up. And I'm driving along. And like 20 minutes later, I'm looking at the computer, which is plugged into the ECU, doing a little bit of street tuning on the car. And suddenly the IATs just dropped down to zero. I'm like, well, that's weird. So I start troubleshooting it, thinking there's a wiring issue with the sensor I put in and all of that stuff. I spend a bunch of time messing with it. Nothing. So I finally just take the sensor out. And lo and behold, if you've ever seen these GM style ones, they have a little cage around the probe. And then there's this little probe that sits in there. And I take that out and the probe is gone. It's just not there. The motor, this was in the intake after the air filter. The motor just sucked it up. And I had some flashbacks to the time that I grenaded an F20C, one of the original, well, it was the original engine that was in that S2000. The first time I blew that up, that was because a spark plug electrode had snapped off of a spark plug and decided to play a bunch of really aggressive ping pong, I guess, between the piston and the top of the cylinder head. It was a very, very fast and aggressive game of ping pong between those two components of the engine. Obviously, with that electrode being the ball, the ping pong ball bouncing around in there. Did a lot of damage. The motor was not okay. It was it was not fine after that. In this case, with this this probe, I had flashbacks to that time that happened with the spark plug. I thought, oh my gosh, I'm going to lose another motor. I just put this K24 in. This is not going to be good. So I get it back home. It's running okay. I don't hear any weird sounds. I do a leak down on it because if it did damage anything, it would probably damage the valves. I lose compression through there. All right. Didn't damage anything there. That's good. I borescoped the cylinders. Honestly, everything looked fine. So I considered myself lucky. The motor just chopped it up and spit it out and we're all good. But imagine this though, with those Chinese parts, that imagine that that's happening on a greater scale. Now, I learned my lesson. Now, what did I do? Did I go and get another good quality part? No. Again, I needed it pretty quickly. So instead, I drilled a hole in my airbox and I put the intake air temp sensor in the airbox where if at least it does break, it's going to be blocked by the air filter instead of having it actually in the intake tube itself. Anyway, so, you know, the question is like, are these Chinese parts, and I know we're going to talk about tariffs, but are these Chinese parts, you know, think of it like economic warfare almost, right? If you have enough of these bad parts coming in, and what if they're deliberately bad? I'm not saying I have evidence of that, but I subjectively kind of feel like with the number of issues I've seen with parts and some of the stuff I've experienced personally, that it's almost like economic warfare in the sense that, okay, we're going to flood the market with a bunch of bad parts. People are going to buy them. The parts will break and the people will probably have to buy them again. So they'll waste a bunch of money, drain their own bank accounts over time. Think of it as a cumulative thing with all the products, parts, and things that you buy. Or something even more catastrophic happens, like this little part fails, and say my motor, which I had just done, put it all together, did the case swap and everything, and it grenades. Say it grenades the motor. Well, that's a much bigger hit to my wallet than buying another, you know, $50 sensor. So I think there is a problem with Chinese-made parts. Do I have evidence that there's a conspiracy? No, I don't. But regardless, there's a problem with the parts. We need better options. Manufacturers have no incentive to give us better options. And the question then becomes, where do we define free market with car parts? And where do we define, you know, what do we do with tariffs, right? This is a big debate. And I'll say for the first time ever on this show, I will admit to not having the answer. That's never happened before. That's a first, actually, for this program. Anyway, but I'm not saying I have the answer here, but I am saying I'm noticing there is an issue when it comes to that. And one could say that tariffs would be one option to encourage manufacturers to onshore production. In this case, though, we haven't really seen any onshoring of production. That hasn't happened. The manufacturers just passed the cost on to the consumer and just carried about as business as usual. So maybe that isn't the solution. But this has led to another problem. This other problem, check this out. Headline here coming from The Drive, Byron Hurd, hat tip at The Drive. The headline reads, "This class action lawsuit may decide if an automaker owes you a refund." And so what has happened here, to give you some context, to give you some backstory, is the Supreme Court has ruled that the IEEPA, otherwise known as the International Emergency Economic Powers Act, it has ruled that that is unconstitutional. Well, not the act itself, but it has ruled, I should clarify, hold on, step back, I should clarify, it has ruled that the presidential administration's imposition of tariffs underneath that was unconstitutional and therefore unlawful. So, we're in the situation where that was declared, those tariffs that were imposed were declared unlawful, unconstitutional. So, what does that mean for automakers? Well, Ford, they have, in the case of this, they have sued to get their money back that they spent on those tariffs. And they are expected to get back $1.3 billion. Billion with a B. $1.3 billion. And the question then becomes, well, Ford wants the $1.3 billion back, but they raised prices to actually cover the cost of the tariff. So shouldn't it be you, the consumer? Weren't you, the consumer, the one who actually paid the $1.3 billion? Right? Well, someone else thought of that, too. A particular Ford Mach-E owner out of San Diego, a guy named Jason Bullock, he is suing Ford for his cut of the tariff refunds. Now, he's not suing for the whole thing. because presumably Ford probably did eat some tariff cost. They probably did. But you as the consumer also did too. So it's going to be interesting to see what portion of that really is determined as, okay, Ford paid this much in tariffs and you as the consumer paid that much. I see one issue with this lawsuit. Now, this is going to turn into a class action lawsuit. He's suing Ford. He's the guy kind of representing the whole thing. Then it's going to turn into, in theory, a class action. And if you bought a new car, you may be entitled at some point. This sounds like one of those ads you hear. If you've ever had this, you may be entitled to significant compensation. Anyway, insert sketchy law firm name here or something like that. I should start a law firm. That'd be great. Anyway, so it might actually make some money. Well, imagine that. So the question here then is, okay, it's going to be who gets what cut of what. But then how does Ford even define? I see one issue with this because Ford's going to have, you know, their legal team come in and say, whoa, hold on. That price increase on that Mach-E or that F-150 or whatever. Well, that wasn't really to cover tariffs. Well, yeah, we raised the prices there, but that was just a market adjustment to reflect overall changes in the market or inflation. That was for inflation. Or they could just say, hey, we wanted to make some more money. They can do that. I mean, they can set the price of the vehicle and just say, yeah, we wanted more margin on there. Has nothing to do with tariffs, though. So we'll continue this discussion. I want to follow this up on the other side of the news break. If you're listening on the radio, we're going to take a break for the news. If you're on the podcast, stay right here. It's the Automotive ADHD Show, and we'll be right back after the break.
8: SRN News, I'm Mary Rose. The Department of Homeland Security reports record-setting deportations of illegal aliens by the Trump administration.
9: A new report totals over 1.4 million forced removals, averaging about 4,200 per day, on pace, authorities say, for an all-time high. DHS says the operation included deportations of worst of the worst illegal alien gang members and other serious criminals, as ICE detentions reportedly hit a monthly high of 46,000 in June. The agency says ICE agents are not slowing down in its mission to arrest and remove illegal aliens. Ken Lorman reporting.
8: The Senate has confirmed Todd Blanche as the nation's next attorney general in a 50-49 vote. This is SRN News.
10: Your 100.7, the Word AccuWeather forecast. Overnight will be hazy with a low temperature of 66. On Sunday, expect hot weather matching the record high from 2021 with a mix of clouds and sun and a chance of a thunderstorm in the afternoon. The high will reach 96 degrees. Sunday night will be hazy with a low of 64. Monday will bring a blend of clouds and sunshine along with a brief shower or two and very warm temperatures reaching a high of 93. I'm AccuWeather meteorologist Jason Caterina for 100.7, the Word.
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0: I was just taking a drink here out of this automotive ADHD themed water bottle. Now, I'm not giving you the whole water bottle, but I do have a sticker on this water bottle if you're watching on video. the As Heard on the Automotive ADHD radio show and podcast. And you can get one of these if you send me some car sounds so I can play them on the radio. Last week, we had Ethan who sent in some awesome sounds of his Suzuki Jimny. And I need more because I am living vicariously through my listeners' submitted car sounds. So I'm going to sweeten the deal, though. I'll give you one of these stickers if you send me car sounds. Or, well, and, not or, but also, if you're watching on video, here, I'm going to turn around. Look what I got. You remember the More Cars Than Friends hoodies from this last winter? I got it in t-shirt form now. If you're not familiar, it's a t-shirt that broadcasts to all of your friend, singular, that you have more cars than friends. And it's got a cool design on the back. It's red, white, and blue. It's a little patriotic. And I think it's pretty darn cool. Here, get another look at that. If you're watching on radio, take a look at it right there. Just look at your speakers and just imagine. You will see it. You will see it in your mind's eye. Now, it's a nice black t-shirt. On the front of it, it says Automotive ADHD Show. And I like t-shirts, by the way, that have the design on the back and a little design on the front. If you have that design on the big design on the front of the shirt and you're working on cars in the summertime, it just gets hot, sticks to your chest. Not a fan of that. So I had this set up how I like t-shirts. Big design on the back, little design on the front. It's black, by the way, which is great because it is not going to show greasy fingerprints, oil stains, or any tire marks, whatever. I mean, hopefully you don't get ran over with this, but I mean, if you do, it won't show the tire marks. So that's cool. So if you send some car sounds in, I'll give you the sticker, and then I will pick at random a winner to also get some t-shirts. I've got medium, or no, correction here. I don't have mediums. I have larges, XLs, and 2XLs. So send those car sounds into my show. You can do it facebook.com/automotiveADHD. You can also email me, matt@automotiveadhd.com. And in the subject line, put something. You need to give Jim Miller a compliment. I don't. You can decide what that compliment is, but whatever it is, it should be like one of those compliments that he doesn't really know how to respond to, that he's kind of maybe even a little creeped out by. I'll encourage you to get creative there. So, all right. Now, before the break here, we were talking about tariffs. Fun, right? So there is this lawsuit that is going to see if the $1.3 billion that Ford is getting refunded by the federal government in terms of tariffs, they say that's how much they paid in tariffs, this is now asking for a cut of what Ford paid. And I am really curious here. Now, obviously, the argument here for this is super simple. The legal team who's saying we need to get the people a cut of the tariffs is honestly, I mean, it's a simple argument. It boils down to, you know, Ford passed prices on to consumers and then they're getting refunded money by the government, even though they passed the price to the consumer. So, I mean, like, you know, if you just look at it from a nuts and bolts, you know, like fairness perspective, I mean, like even a child, an infant knows like, hey, that's probably got some legs to it. So we'll see. But then again, lawyers, legal things, anything can happen. So but it'll be curious. I want to see what happens with this, because if they win this lawsuit, could turn into a class action. Well, it is a class action, but I mean, what it'll turn into is how much do you get? Because class actions, after everyone gets paid and the lawyers get paid and all that stuff happens, you know, if you've ever been in a class action lawsuit and you didn't even realize it until you got a letter in the mail and it's like, congratulations, we won this class action on your behalf. Here's 70 cents. Enjoy it. That's happened to me before. So we'll see what happens here. Also, I want to know, this is obviously applying to new cars that were sold, but what about parts? What about all of us who paid extra on parts? I'd be curious to know. I'm sure at some point you're probably not going to get anything, but I want to see what happens with this, because if this is successful, then I think duplicate lawsuits will probably happen. There are probably people lining up watching this going, what's going to happen? And as soon as like they win this lawsuit, then they're going to go after Ford. They're going to go after GM. This is just going to keep happening to all the automakers. So we will see. Let me know your thoughts, though. Do you think that we, as the car buying public, are entitled to a cut of that money back? One could argue it's your money in the first place because you paid it for the tariffs. One could also argue that it's coming from the federal government. I mean, anything from the federal government is really tax money. So I don't know. Let me know what you think there. Facebook.com/automotiveADHD. If you're watching on YouTube, Spotify, great ways to comment on there as well. And speaking of comments, we're going to get to some here in a little bit about Ferrari. Ferrari's L'Emanuele. So before we do that, what else do we have here? We got a lot of stuff to get to. So much stuff, in fact. I want to talk a little bit about the wildfire that I got to be a part of to an extent. And the if you've been following along, if you listened on last week's program, I was talking about the Aspen Acres wildfire. The Aspen Acres wildfire is one of the largest fires now in Colorado history. It's very, very big, and it burned all across southern Colorado, specifically covered some of the area of Rye. The town of Rye had a lot of homes outside of the town that were burned. The town of Beulah. And you could see, if you lived in Pueblo, you could see a lot of the fire happening. Pueblo, Colorado. If you were in Colorado Springs, Denver, Boulder, you definitely saw the smoke. It was very, very thick. Major fire. And the fire threatened a local Colorado attraction, one of my favorites as a kid, Bishop's Castle. If you're listening on the podcast, you're ever in Colorado, you want an amazing drive, one of the best scenic drives, amazing, like sports car road that then ends at a castle that a dude just built because he could. Literally like a single dude who built it like stone by stone using a lot of the natural stones in the area. And this is a gigantic castle. It's amazing. It threatened that, got, I think they said, 200 yards from the castle, and there were some significant efforts to save the castle there. So this fire happened, and as it turns out, this fire is also pretty close to where I actually live. Now, I commute into Colorado Springs. Now, I recently moved up into Custer County. It's like the Westcliff area, kind of between Canyon City and Westcliff, and I decided to move up there, build my shop, do my stuff there. And so that's where I've been since last September. And the fire, and I've one of the reasons too is because, you know, you can have a lot more project cars out of the city and no one bugs you out of the city. So that was part of that. Now the thing is, the fire got pretty close to me as the crow flies. It was a little over 7, 8-ish, 9 miles, the actual fire line. It's kind of tough to say because you're looking at the maps. And the fire maps aren't updated in real time. That's one of the things I discovered that was somewhat frustrating. And we'll get into more of that. But this fire got pretty close. And as the winds changed, they updated the evacuation zones around it. Definitely got a lot closer to the evacuation zone than the fire line. At one point, the evacuation zone was only about 3.5 miles from my house. And then the county put me on an alert status saying, hey, you're not pre-evacuation yet. But just so you know, you're next if conditions change. So that got me into a little bit of a, I should probably start thinking about what I should do here. And how do I get all these project cars out? And if you follow me on social media, you saw I posted pretty regular updates of me moving cars, updates on the fire. And the challenge was, okay, they didn't hit me with pre-evacuation status yet, but the fire was getting closer. The winds were high. There was a concern that if they stay high, we could have a problem. And if they put you on pre-evacuation, so the stages they have is alert. So like, hey, just a heads up, you're close to this. You're going to be next on pre-evacuation. Pre-evacuation is pack up all your belongings, get staged, get ready to go. And then evacuation is you need to leave. So those are the different stages. It probably varies depending on where you are in the country, where you are in the world. But that's how it worked here. And my problem was that, okay, I've got 8 project cars. I got 8 cars. So the Subaru, the daily driver, that's not a project, but my Tacoma needs a little love, but it's all right. It does fine. But I've got the S2000. I've got the AE86. I've got the Red Jeep. I've got the I own Subaru WRX, like an 07. I have an IS300. I didn't tell you about that. Some of these cars just sort of materialize. I don't know how they keep showing up. And then I've got the Toyota Century. So like there's a bunch of other cars there. And the challenge becomes, all right, there's a wildfire coming. I'm not pre-evacuation yet, but I have a really good feeling that when they put you on pre-evacuation, that doesn't give you the time necessarily. You might have a lot of time on pre-evacuation, or you might have a little bit of time. You don't know, but they're going to give you that pre-evacuation order, and that's when they want you to pack stuff, get ready to go. So I said, all right, I need to get ready to get out of here. but I got all these cars. I'm going to do, it sounds silly, but I want to be better safe than sorry. I'm going to do a pre-evacuation and at least get the cars out, because doing multiple trips back and forth to move cars takes a lot longer than you might have when, you know, a fire's coming in and it's starting to get close. So I was able to get some friends to help me out and help shuttle some cars down. I got a storage unit in the town of Westcliff itself, and I got an outdoor storage space, and I was able to get some friends, and it was, by the way, it was like $45 for the storage unit, which I said, yeah, sign me up. It was a big outdoor open spot. And then I got a enclosed unit as well, and I shuffled cars. I got the S2000 to the enclosed unit, and then we started shuffling cars back and forth, stuffing this whole like RV-sized spot full of all of my vehicles, and it took a while. And there were some challenges that I had along the way, one of which was that the red Jeep, I was in the middle of doing a rear locker install on it, and I got stalled out because the locker didn't actually fit in the carrier for the differential. So I got stalled out for a little bit, and I had just left it as a back burner project for a little over a week, because I'm like, ah, I got to cut it, I got to modify it to get this locker in there. And so then I suddenly had to say, okay, I got to pick that project back up and get this locker together so I can also move the Jeep. It was a total, I mean, there's just one thing after another. It took forever, and it was very exhausting, that's for sure. And then that's not even including, you know, okay, you probably got to start at least thinking about your personal items in the home. What do you bring? What do you not bring, right? And it turns out there's probably not like that much. At least for me, I realized, yeah, there's not much I really honestly need. There's a few heirlooms, a few family valuables, but it's like the rest of it, it's basically anything in the gun safe, save that. but I learned some other things that are interesting about this whole process. For one, which is, I mean, big takeaways, I wasn't prepared enough. That was a big takeaway. The other thing is, turns out insurance companies aren't always a fan of you being near a wildfire. I'll tell you more about that. 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It's Automotive ADHD. Don't go anywhere.
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0: 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I hit some hiccups with that, with this wildfire. If you're just joining me here on the show, we're talking about that. I also want to get to some discussion about Ferrari. I got a lot of comments relating to the Ferrari fake manual, or the Le Manuel. It's supposed to mean the manual, I guess, but I think that actually means fake manual is probably what happened. So a lot of people disagreed with me on this one. I was shocked anyway, but I want to get to that. So before we do, you need to know about one of the show's sponsors, which is Tire Rack. Through some miraculous misjudgment, miscalculation on their behalf, they have partnered with the show, and I love Tire Rack. Now, a lot of people, you hear podcasters and radio hosts, you know, say, yeah, I used them before they were, an endorser, you know, before they were an advertiser. You hear that all the time, but it's honestly true. I have been using Tire Rack for years, and I was the one who reached out to them anyway. And I'd used them for years. And back when I was doing autocross all the time with the S2000, not doing it as much now, don't have as much time now. But when I was getting tires a lot. I was doing it through Tire Rack. If you're in Colorado, they have a distribution center in Denver. I mean, obviously they ship all across the country, but it's really convenient. Not that they're necessarily advertising next day shipping, but I've had really, really fast shipping being here in Colorado, being so close to their one of their distribution centers, which is great. But one of my favorite things about them that I've used for years now is the tool that they have for comparing tires. So they do loads of independent tire testing. They do it themselves. It's independent, and they have tons of info. You can compare tires, and you can compare the different ratings they gave them on steering feel, wet braking, dry traction, you know, things like that. It's great for a performance tire. It's great for a daily tire, too. They got everything from actual track performance tires to all seasons for your daily driver to mud terrains and all terrains for your truck or your Jeep. I've used them literally on pretty much any set of tires I've bought probably in the past 5 or 6 years. I've done it through Tire Rack, any new tires. And in fact, if you're watching on video, the Subaru's behind me. You can also get wheels at Tire Rack. I have a set of Method 502s in gold on there. Those are 17-inch Method 502s with Falcon Wild Peak tires on there. And guess where I got those? Tire Rack. So if you need tires, which you do, you're going to need tires. You need to go to Tire Rack. Use the QR code on screen. If you're watching on video, if you're on the podcast, click the link in the description. Tell them that I sent you. And actually, you can also tell them that you love Jim Miller's Mustang. In fact, you should tell them that. So thanks to Tire Rack for partnering with the show. Really great stuff. So before the break, we were talking, like I said, about insurance, and I had a little bit of a hiccup, if anything, with Hagerty. Now, Hagerty's not affiliated with the show, but I use their products. I use their insurance pretty religiously at this point because of a bad experience I had way back when my AE86 got smashed in a parking lot, and I had a bad experience dealing with regular insurance. So that was a big lesson to me. If you've been listening to the show for a little bit, a few weeks ago, we had Jim Miller on, and we talked all about what to do when your classic car, your modified car, your JDM car, whatever it is, anything that's not normal, anything that's not your standard, just run-of-the-mill traffic, your daily driver, right? We talked about what do you do insurance-wise when it comes to that. And Hagerty is a great option, frankly. They're one of the best still. But I have a little bit of a gripe because what happened is I needed to get insurance on the Century. I haven't had insurance on it. I've had it for a little bit, but I've been working on it. And I said, okay, wildfire's nearby. I need to get insurance on this thing and need to make it happen. And I go online, I submit my thing, you know, submit all the stuff to get the car a policy for it. And they send me a little thing back, an email that says, you know, it's like a friendly reminder, you know, hey, we know you're near a wildfire area at the moment. We just want to let you know we're there with you. We're looking out for you. Let us know if you need anything. I thought, well, that's kind of nice. You know, they know that, and they know my other cars are insured, but in that area. And then I get a phone call, and they call me and the next day, and they go, hey, we know you're near that wildfire. Just so you know, we can't insure that Century of yours because you're close to the wildfire. Sorry, we can't put a new policy on it. And now they can be kind of picky. They can absolutely be kind of picky, and it's their business. It's their right to be picky. They get to choose what they insure. But it was another lesson to me. Overall, preparedness wise, I wasn't very prepared. I dodged the bullet. I got lucky. Nothing happened. Great. But it was a big lesson to me. You gotta be prepared, especially if you live in any sort of wildfire country. You gotta have a game plan. How are you gonna get your cars out? How are you gonna get your tools out? I mean, obviously, all that stuff's important. Then you gotta think about, you know, the important stuff. How are you gonna get your family out if it's really dangerous, right? So you gotta have all of that stuff in mind, but you gotta have those insurance policies in place before that happens. You can't have the wildfire be, you know, less than 10 miles away from you and then get the policy set up. They won't let you do that. And I'm sure any other insurer would probably be the same way. So I learned that lesson. Thankfully, I didn't learn that lesson the hard way. It was a close call, but I've got insurance on the Century now. It's good to go, but you need to keep that in mind. I wasn't as prepared as I should have been. You know, and I think having a game plan, just having a plan, saying, hey, I got some buddies. They're already ready to help out if anything ever happens. You know, I'll help them out. They'll help me out. Let's move cars. Let's just sort of have a game plan in mind so you're not scrambling last minute. It's stressful to be scrambling last minute. It's stressful for sure. So now, all of that being said, I'm glad that I feel like I overreacted. I'm like, you know what? Nothing happened. That was a lot of effort. If you were following me on social media, you saw all the stuff I was doing to move the cars, update you on the fire, all of that stuff. I'm glad it feels like an overreaction. I'm glad nothing happened. I really am glad. And I do want to thank the fire crews who worked really hard on that. These guys got out there on their 4th of July weekend, and instead of watching fireworks, They were working the fire line. That's amazing. Can't believe how much hard work went into that. Everything from the crews on the ground to the air crews to the incident command teams and everyone in between involved in that. And in fact, even on social media, some of the videos I posted up, viewers, you folks who listen to this show said, hey, I'm on a fire team. I'm coming down from Wyoming right now to come help out with that fire. I'm coming from California, wherever. Like several people chimed in and said they were coming to help with the fire. That is awesome. That is awesome. It's amazing to see how people came together to help out with this fire. So a huge thank you. I mean, God bless the fire crews, man. They really saved the day. Literally, they did. So last thing I got to get to here, I will talk about the Altima and why that's going away. And we'll do that as a bonus podcast after the show here. But, oh, man, I got lambasted by a bunch of people on the internet who, frankly, again, I was not expecting this reaction when we were talking about Ferrari's fake manual, the fake one, the Le Fake Manuel. And the thing that happened here is, you know, I said, you know, if you're just tuning in, I said, it's not a real manual transmission. It's performance theater. It's the same thing as fake engine noises from EVs. And, you know, it's not something that as an enthusiast that appeals to me. Now, a couple of the comments I get here. One guy on YouTube here says, if it's what their consumer base wants, then so be it. They're not trying to sell to the average Joe. It's millionaires and billionaires with global enterprise businesses. I doubt they tend to value authenticity of driving experience as much as we do. Now, I agree with you on that. That the probably the target demographic for this car doesn't value driving authenticity the same way the enthusiast does. I do get that. I understand that. But let me flip the argument here. Let me flip the argument, because that crowd also does very much enjoy I won't say authenticity, but they enjoy exclusivity. And if the news, the press around this wasn't Ferrari makes manual simulated thing. No, and the headline instead was Ferrari brings back the manual. They do it for real. They actually bring it back. They do the real deal. They do it as an exclusive. You know what? Those buyers, they would probably be lining up to buy it still. Not only that, there are enthusiast-minded supercar buyers. Granted, that doesn't make up the majority of supercar buyers. I get that. There are enthusiast-minded supercar buyers, though, who like doing track days, who like driving, and you know those people would be the first to line up. They would be putting deposits down right away to have the real deal, a real manual, even if it's a limited edition. That would be a non-issue. They would absolutely do it. Now, there's another good comment here. If you're paying for an illusion, might as well save money and build a sim rig, a racing sim, which that's what you're buying when you buy the Ferrari manual. It's a racing sim. Got the Logitech shifter and everything. Now, here's the thing here. Another good point that I saw, and I want to, for the sake of argument, address this. Franco over on Spotify says the people are just being purist and trying to pretend that their 70s muscle car is the best thing ever created. The appeal of a manual transmission is the ability to have total control of the vehicle, and like it or not, this transmission will still do the same. Yes, it does do the same. But if all you're looking for is the ability to control the transmission, then the paddle shifters with the DCT, the dual clutch automatic, already let you do that. So why do you need the performance theater of having the gated shifter, which is just a video game controller, or the electronic clutch pedal that's not connected to anything? It's a simulated clutch pedal that, again, let me remind you, lets you stall it for some reason, even though it's an automatic. Little weird to me there. Now, he does say for the price, it should do everything. And technically, it does do everything. But also, I would argue, for the price, Ferrari could have just made the real deal. They absolutely could have. We're talking about a car that was $590,000. And people, and some people will comment and say that, well, the regulations, the cost to develop it's just not feasible for a manufacturer. Well, yeah, we're not asking Chevy to take their entire fleet of Chevy Traverses and build a manual for them and manufacture them at scale. We're not asking them to do that. We're asking a boutique supercar manufacturer who, by the way, money is of no object to the people who buy these cars, to to develop a manual. Now, someone else here over on YouTube also pointed out the fact that the DCT, the dual clutch automatic, is actually pretty close to a manual transmission, mechanically speaking. It's not that far off. It's closer than like a traditional torque converter automatic would be. So you could just take that and rework that. So, I don't know. This is something I was surprised. Loads of other people in the comments here, I don't have time to get to all of them, said, this is just fine. We want the fake manual. Who cares if it lets you shift the gears? I don't know, man. It just doesn't do it for me. But let's keep this discussion going. Let me know your thoughts. Thanks for watching. Thanks for listening. We'll be back next week.
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20: Jesus said, "This is the will of my Father, that everyone who beholds the Son and believes in him will have eternal life." Let's pray. Jesus, save me. Forgive me for all my sins. I will follow you, Jesus. If you would like prayer, you're welcome to call 267-367-LOVE. 267-367-LOVE.
2: American history. He chose not to seek a third term as president. So why does that matter? Because America was not built on permanent rulers. It was built on ordered liberty. Faith teaches that authority is a stewardship, not a possession. Leaders are accountable to God for how they use power. And why does that still matter today? Because republics survive when leaders respect limits and citizens defend them. Washington's lesson still stands. A republic is preserved when power has limits, and public service remains a duty to God and country, not a path to personal rule.
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8: SRN News, I'm Mary Rose. The Senate has confirmed Todd Blanche as the nation's next attorney general in a 50-49 vote. Blanche had been serving as acting attorney general and now assumes the position permanently following a contentious confirmation process. Two people are confirmed dead after a firefighting helicopter crashed in central Utah. The FAA says two people were on board the helicopter that was helping crews fight a wildfire near the town of Richfield on Friday. The Wild Mouth wildfire has burned over 100,000 acres in central Utah. And in Louisiana, five people have died after contracting flesh-eating bacteria. State health officials say nine cases have been reported, with all patients having underlying health conditions. This is SRN News.
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10: Your 100.7, the word AccuWeather forecast. Overnight will be hazy with a low temperature of 66. On Sunday, expect hot weather matching the record high from 2021 with a mix of clouds and sun and a chance of a thunderstorm in the afternoon. The high will reach 96 degrees. Sunday night will be hazy with a low of 64. Monday will bring a blend of clouds and sunshine along with a brief shower or two and very warm temperatures, reaching a high of 93. I'm AccuWeather meteorologist Jason Caterina for 100.7 The Word.
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1: Hi, this is Chris. Welcome to Adventures in Odyssey.

0: Okay, Connie, let's double check what we've got in these displays.
1: Ready. I have the checklist here.
0: Eugene, can you hear me in the control room?
2: Yes, sir. I have the sequence for the displays programmed into the computer. How would you like me to label it?
0: Well, let's call it Displays for the Spiritual Disciplines.
2: Consider it done.
3: What would you like me to do, Mr. Whitaker?
0: Well, let's see, Matthew. Well, it would help if you'd stand there in the wilderness set so I can get a position for the figure.
3: Okay. But I forgot. Am I John the Baptist in the wilderness or Jesus praying?
0: Oh, you're John the Baptist. Wooten is standing in for Jesus over in the garden display. Right, Wooten?
4: Oh, you got it, Witt. Though, is it all right if I finish this popsicle? I mean, I know they didn't actually have popsicles in the first century, but if I wait 1,900 years for somebody to invent them, this one's definitely going to melt.
0: Right. Go ahead with that.
4: Okey-doke.
0: Now, let's see what we have so far. Connie?
1: Well, as you said, we have John the Baptist representing solitude.
3: I guess that's me.
0: Good. We'll have the John the Baptist figure finished tonight.
1: And Jesus representing prayer.
5: I'm over here.
0: Thanks.
1: We have Moses on the mountain representing, what does he represent?
0: Moses fasted for 40 days before he received the Ten Commandments.
3: Moses went without food or water for 40 days?
0: That's right. Eugene, let's check the ambient effects on these displays. Wait a minute. Do you hear that?
4: Yeah, I know what you're thinking, but it's not me.
0: There's a duck somewhere on the Moses display.
2: It's not programmed in the sequence. It must be something down there. I'll be right down.
0: Come on out of the display, guys. Thanks for standing in.
4: Okay.
3: I don't get this whole fasting thing, Mr. Whitaker. What's the point?
0: Well, the point is to deny the body something it enjoys in order to concentrate on something spiritual, like our relationship with God.
6: Mm-hmm. Indeed. Many of the most formidable characters in the Bible fasted, most if not all of the major prophets. Jesus certainly did, so we have their examples. Now, where is that duck sound coming from?
3: Yeah, but to give up food for 40 days?
0: Well, nobody said fasting was easy.
4: Oh, you're telling me. No popsicles, no licorice, no licorice-wrapped popsicles?
1: Imagine that.
3: But why would anyone want to do it?
0: Sometimes people have done it in preparation for something really big. Like Moses when he was about to receive the law from God. Or the nation of Israel before the battle. Or Jesus before he began his earthly ministry.
1: We've done it at church before making a major decision, or to help raise awareness of our missionaries or the homeless.
3: I don't know. Giving up food like that?
0: Well, you don't always have to give up food.
4: Yeah, I fasted using verbs once. There was very little action in my life that day.
0: I'm fasting something other than food right now.
3: You are?
0: I'm giving up reading newspapers. I'm taking the time I'd normally read the news and studying my Bible and praying instead. Seemed like the right thing to do in preparation for these displays about spiritual disciplines. My prayer is that I'll get to have conversations just like this with the kids.
1: Well, in that case, maybe I'll fast too, for the same reason.
0: Well, if you want.
6: Inasmuch as we're discussing it, I believe I shall do the same.
1: Copycat.
4: Oh, I want to be a copycat too. I'll sacrifice conformity.
3: Well, if you guys are going to do it, then I should too.
0: Now, don't feel pressured, Matthew. You ought to do it from a willing heart.
3: I'm willing. How do I start?
0: Well, you start by giving some thought and prayer to what you're going to fast. And then you decide how long you'll do it. A day, a week, 40 days.
1: This is great. So, we're all going to fast something, right?
4: Oh, yeah.
6: Indeed. And, by the way, I found the source of our duck noise.
1: You did? Oh, huh?
0: What is it?
6: A duck.
0: How in the world?
4: Hey, Gertrude, so that's where you went. She must have escaped from my mail truck.
1: You took her with you on your mail delivery?
4: Well, of course. Who do you think puts letters in the box?
0: Okay, I think we're done.
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3: See? I'm a mess. I have no makeup, and I didn't even style my hair today.
4: Okay.
3: I've decided I spend too much time getting myself primped in the morning. It's all vanity, and I'm giving it up. You're telling me you didn't even notice?
4: Oh, I did, but I didn't want to make everybody else look bad.
3: And don't notice anything.
5: Yes. And you, Wooten?
4: Oh, she's right. I don't notice anything either.
5: I mean, what are you giving up for your fast?
4: Oh, unhealthy foods.
5: You don't mean?
4: Yes.
3: Fresh licorice?
4: Yeah. Oh, goodbye, my dear friend. How I wish I had treasured you more.
3: I think you treasured it plenty.
6: Well, the good news about talking about your fast is that you can keep each other accountable. This could get rough over the next week.
4: Oh, it's already rough.
6: Yeah, well, brace yourselves. It could get rougher.
3: Well, then we're all in. Starting right now.
6: All right, well, keep me posted on how it all turns out. Oh, Eugene, I have that book for you in my office.
5: What book?
6: The one you said you needed for your presentation.
5: My talk.
3: What talk, Eugene?
5: I'm the keynote speaker for a science meeting at Campbell College on Thursday of this week.
3: Oh, no. Oh. And you just committed to a week of fasting words over two syllables.
5: Yes. Many esteemed colleagues and teachers will be there. Oh, well, it's only my career. Oh, perhaps I should look over my speech again. Farewell.
3: Now, Whit, you didn't do that on purpose, did you?
6: Do what?
3: Wait until after he committed to the fast to remind him about his speech?
6: Oh, would I do something like that? Hi, Matthew.
7: Hi. Why do you have so many computers at Wit's End?
6: So many? Do we have a lot?
7: They're everywhere.
6: Oh, I see. This is about your fast.
7: I never realized how many computers there are around me. At school, in the stores, here. Is that how it's going to be? Am I going to see computers everywhere and everything?
6: Well, that's how it works sometimes. Do something to get your mind off them. Get out of places that use computers.
7: Like where? Everybody has computers now.
6: Well, you could go to another time. An adventure in the Imagination Station can take you away from computers.
7: But it's a computer.
6: It's your fast, Matthew. It's up to you what your rules are.
7: What do you mean?
6: Well, how far are you going to take this? Are you staying away from desktops and laptops, or all things computer-related? If it's all things, then you may have to find a cave somewhere. Even the city's utilities are managed by computers, so technically, you can't turn on a light switch. But it's up to you.
7: I'm going to stay away from the computers I normally use, not the ones that run things.
6: Then?
7: The Imagination Station, here I come!

0: Eugene, are you all right? Where are you?
1: In the control room.
0: What's wrong? Did something happen?
2: I'm going over my speech for the for the talk, and I can't do it.
0: Oh, sure you can.
2: I can't. To reduce these complex ideas to words of two units of sound is
0: wow. I get the idea.
2: I'll sound like a moron. I'll be a laughing... I'll look like a fool.
0: Now, have you tried a thesaurus?
2: Yes. And now my speech is twice as long as it was.
0: Well, the art of good speech-making is to keep things simple, clear, and concise.
2: That's easy for you to say.
0: Exactly. Keep at it, Eugene. And if it's any comfort, everyone else is struggling with their fast, too.
2: Well, theirs can't be as hard as mine.
0: You have no idea.
2: No.
3: Computer, ready for adventure. Oh.

0: Yeah, that'll take your mind off just about anything.
1: We hold these truths to be... Oh, hello. Are you the errand boy from John Adams?
0: Errand boy?
1: Yes, well, tell him to leave me alone. I'm not finished yet.
0: Sure. You're Thomas Jefferson, aren't you?
1: I am indeed, though I wish I weren't.
0: Why? What are you doing?
1: Trying to compose a document to send to King George, declaring our independence from Britain.
0: You're writing the Declaration of Independence.
1: Yes, that's a good name for it. Thank you. Let's see. We hold these truths to be... what? We hold them to be...
0: self-evident?
1: Oh, excellent. Come over to my desk. I want to type that in.
0: Type it in?
1: Self-evident.
0: You have a computer?
1: Of course. What do you expect me to have? A typewriter?
0: Well, no. Maybe quill pens.
1: You're kidding. The hand cramps alone would be too painful. Hey, what do you think about this line? Life, liberty, and the pursuit of cool stuff. I could just cut and paste it from the third paragraph. And do you like how I used the smiley face emoticon at the end there?
0: What? Since when does Thomas Jefferson use words like cool stuff or emoticons? Or even a computer?
1: Well, why wouldn't I? This is the imagination station, isn't it? This is all being filtered through your imagination.
0: Oh, great. Even here, I'm still thinking about computers and it's affecting the program.
1: Oh, well, no time to chat. I've got to email this thing to King George on Thursday, June 29th.
0: June 29th? Don't you mean July 4th?
1: Why wait so long? We need to get this out ASAP.
0: Okay, gotta go.
1: This is so slow. I told Hancock to get the newest word processing program. He's still on Wordsmith 1774, for goodness sake.

0: Okay, say a prayer every time I think about junk food. Oh, somebody's barbecuing hot dogs. Oops. Okay. Dear God, thank you for wonderful smells such as barbecued hot dogs and all the other foods that I will not have the pleasure of eating. Amen.
1: Hello, Wooten. It's so nice to see you today.
0: Oh, hi, Mrs. Randolph. I got a package for you here that won't fit in your box.
1: Oh, well, it must be from my daughter.
0: Oh, which daughter?
1: Oh, Harriet.
0: You mean Harriet, the one who always sends the...
1: Peanut brittle, yes.
0: Oh, I better go. Oh, thank you, God, for the trees.
1: Oh, hush up, Wooten. Oh. You always stay for peanut brittle. Mm-hmm. I've made some coconut cookies last night, too, and I'm sure you'll want some of those.
0: Oh, thank you, God, for the sky.
1: Oh, and I have chocolate-covered pretzels.
0: Oh, and thank you for those white round things on top of the weeds that nobody knows the name of.
1: And I have pecan pies, too.
0: Pecan pie! Thank you for the moon!
1: Oh, and actually, I do have some moon pies. Whatever you want, I'll bring them right out.
0: Oh, I really gotta go, Mrs. Randolph.
1: Wooten!
0: Oh, thank you, Mrs. Randolph, but I really can't eat with you today. Enjoy your mail, and somebody dropped a new phone book on the porch.
1: Oh, thank you, dear.
0: Bye! Oh, this isn't working. I gotta find something else to think about while I walk. Maybe I could count the cracks in the sidewalk or all those phone books on everybody's porches. Or, oh, wait a minute. Phone books.
2: It's not working, Mr. Whitaker. What am I going to do? I'm ready to give up.
3: Let's redirect your energies to other things. Things that have nothing to do with computers. Maybe we should take a hint from Thomas Jefferson.
2: What do you mean?
3: Well, let's get some paper and a pen.
0: I got it.
3: What, Wooten?
0: The help I need to stop thinking about junk food. It's right here.
2: That's a phone book, Wooten.
0: That's right. Every time I think about junk food, I pray for people in the phone book. It's funny because I know almost everybody in here, and praying for them reminds me of what's going on in their lives, which helps me pray even more.
3: Oh, that's a great idea, Wooten.
2: Whip, is Eugene in your office?
3: Yeah, he might be. Why?
2: Well, the door is locked, and I keep hearing someone whimpering.
3: Oh, Eugene is working on his speech.
2: Oh, is there anything we can do?
3: Huh, well, there might be something I could do. Excuse me.
0: Okay. Hey, Connie looks really bad today, doesn't she, Matthew?
2: Terrible. You guys are so thoughtful.
4: Want to contact us about the episodes you're hearing? 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We always love hearing from you.
5: Oh, this is going to be a disaster, a nightmare.
6: Oh, you'll do fine.
5: Oh, you don't have to stand backstage with me, though I do appreciate... I'm glad you're here.
6: Well, I wouldn't want to be anywhere else.
7: Ah, here you are.
6: Oh, hello, Mr. Romer.
7: Hi, Whit. Glad you can make it. Are you ready for your speech, Eugene?
5: No, sir, I'm not.
7: Very funny. You're welcome to introduce him now, Whit.
6: Oh, okay.
5: What? I don't get it. He's going to... What?
6: Thank you. My name is John Avery Whitaker, and as a good friend of your keynote speaker... It's my honor to introduce him to you. But before I get to his credentials, I want to warn you about his speech today.
5: What?
6: The scientific community is often accused of being out of touch with the common people, using extravagant words and convoluted sentences to articulate ideas and theories that ought to be far more accessible to those outside of that community. So, today, as an exercise in personal restraint, Eugene is going to give a speech that is simple, concise, and coherent. In fact, he's going to use no more than two syllables to express his ideas. Maybe his example will be a lesson to all of us.
5: Oh, Mr. Whit, you are my hero.
6: And now let me tell you a little bit about your speaker, Eugene Melzner.
5: So, with that said, I'm grateful for your time and patience. I thank you.
2: Wow, Eugene did really well. That was a great speech.
6: I'm really proud of you.
2: Even with two syllable words, I didn't understand a word he said.
3: Oh, that's all right. They did.
7: Thank you, Mr. Meltzner. We have a few minutes before the next event, so I thought I'd open it up for a question and answer session.
3: Huh? A what?
8: Uh-oh. Ooh.
7: Actually, I'd like to start us off. Could you give us your perspective on Brownian motion and its relevance to today's scientific theories?
3: Oh, yes. A very good type of motion. This was a thought proposed by Brown, Einstein, and one more man.
7: And his name?
3: Mary. I'd like to call him Mary.
7: You mean Marian Smoluchowski?
3: Yes. Good old Mary. It is the concept of the random movement of small things.
7: Particles.
3: Yes. Within the molecules.
7: Molecules?
3: Yes.
7: Let's move on to another question. Yes, you, sir.
9: What is the predominant interaction for megavoltage radiation therapy energies?
1: Well, hello, Wooten. Oh. Another package for me today.
0: No, it's actually just your mail.
1: Oh, why didn't you leave it in my mailbox?
0: I just kind of wanted to talk to you.
1: Wonderful. Huh. I have some lemon cake in the oven for you right now.
0: Oh, I love lemon cake. But no, thank you, Mrs. Randolph. I just really wanted to tell you that I prayed for you this morning.
1: Well, how nice. What made you think of me?
0: I did the R's over breakfast.
1: Oh, what?
0: Oh, it's a long story. Anyway, I was thinking about your grandson. You know, I remember you told me he was having a little trouble in school. I wondered if he's doing better now.
1: Oh, Wooten, how very sweet of you to ask that. Why, yes, he is doing much better now. His mom and dad got some extra tutoring for him.
0: Oh, great. Is he still playing baseball?
1: Oh, yes, he's quite good.
2: And all of that is going well. I can't thank you enough for the handwritten letter you sent to me. I just don't get many of those anymore, and it made my day. You are a good boy, Matthew. Have a wonderful day. Love, Aunt March.
10: Oh, well, that was very nice, Matthew.
11: Wow, you made her day just because you thought to send her a handwritten letter.
2: Not just to her. It was, like, the 14th on my list. I've been writing to everybody with envelopes, postage stamps, and everything. It's been great. I'm really glad you suggested the idea, Mr. Whitaker. I may write letters like this from now on.
11: How about you, Wooten?
0: What was that?
11: How did your week turn out? If we can get your nose out of the phone book.
0: Oh.
11: Why are you still reading it? You haven't started doing the yellow pages, too, have you?
0: No. I'm looking for the animal rescue people. Gertrude has wandered off again.
11: Oh.
10: Beside your wayward duck, how was your week?
0: Oh, it was excellent. Not only did I lose 5 pounds, but I got to know a lot of new people, got closer to people I already knew, and started a prayer network with a bunch of them.
10: Oh, that's fantastic. Yeah.
11: So you've had a productive week.
0: Oh, yeah, and I got a lot done, too. Oh, and Connie, by the way, you look really, what am I supposed to say now that you're not unprimping yourself?
11: You don't have to say anything. Oh? I realized late that demanding you guys notice I was unprimped was as vain as primping myself. Kind of defeated the whole purpose of my fast.
10: Well done, Connie. So, the fast was a learning experience for you. That's one of the things a fast can be.
11: Mm-hmm. Eugene?
3: Yes, Miss Kendall?
11: A summary of your week?
3: Disastrous.
11: Really?
3: Really. Because I spent most of it panicking over that speech rather than making the most of the opportunity. That was the disaster. But because of Mr. Whitaker's helpful introduction at the conference, I've received nothing but affirmation for how the speech was received. A new approach to making science user-friendly is how some of the attendees put it. So it turned out well.
11: Wow.
3: Although disastrous.
11: And you'll keep using two-syllable words when you talk to us?
3: Indubitably.
11: Wait a minute.
2: You're the one who started this whole thing, Mr. Whitaker. How was your fast?
10: Well, apart from realizing that I don't miss the news much at all, I think I got a new insight into the spiritual discipline displays upstairs. Hopefully, they'll be interesting to the kids. Would you like to see them?
11: Yeah.
3: Oh, sure, absolutely.
11: Yeah. Yeah.
0: Wow, look at this.
3: So, with the press of this button, the kids will see visual representations of prayer, solitude, silence, Christian meditation and reflection, Bible study, and fasting. Wow. Anyway, here goes. John the Baptist, Jesus, Peter and John, Elijah, Daniel, and this is the Moses display.
8: Exodus chapter 3. And the Lord said to Moses, write these words. For in accordance.
12: What is that, a quack?
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4: I think most of us feel overwhelmed by all the things that fill our days. 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Remember, though, that deciding to fast is something you should do only after a lot of prayer and with advice from your parents or someone else you trust. 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Our cast included Andre Stoika, Jess Harnell, Katie Lee, and Will Ryan. 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
6: 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The Answer, in spite of what you may have heard, Fargo's Pizza, alive and well, open for business, 53 years serving the Colorado Springs public. Well, coming up this Saturday, August 15th, I'm going to be there. 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And then I also will have tickets for the Taste of Douglas County coming up on August 20th. $10 in advance. 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
9: On this vote, the yeas are 50, the nays are 49. The nomination is confirmed.
7: And with that, Senator Ashley Moody of Florida announcing the U.S. Senate has confirmed Todd Blanche as the next U.S. Attorney General in a 50-49 vote. The Senate passed a short-term funding bill on Saturday to avoid a government shutdown, keeping agencies funded through December the 11th. The measure now needs to go to the House. And Middle East tensions remain high as Iran presses new demands over the Strait of Hormuz. Fighting has intensified in Yemen. This is SRN News.
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25: Your 100.7, the Word AccuWeather forecast. Overnight will be hazy with a low temperature of 66. On Sunday, expect hot weather matching the record high from 2021 with a mix of clouds and sun and a chance of a thunderstorm in the afternoon. The high will reach 96 degrees. Sunday night will be hazy with a low of 64. Monday will bring a blend of clouds and sunshine along with a brief shower or two and very warm temperatures, reaching a high of 93. I'm AccuWeather meteorologist Jason Catarina for 100.7 The Word.
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0: Howdy, and welcome to Wildwood. The new library is just about done, at least on the outside. Inside, workers are rushing around doing their best to have everything in place for the ribbon-cutting ceremony. Right now, the club is swinging by CJ's house on the way to school. They're about to find out that the new library is only one of the changes that have been going on in town.
1: Hey, guys!
2: Well, look at you.
1: What?
3: Well, look at you, CJ Brown. You have a brand new outfit.
1: It's not an outfit. It's just some new clothes.
4: Well, let's just take a look here. New coat, new pants.
1: Cut it out.
4: New shirt and new shoes. Huh, I'd say that qualifies as a new outfit.
2: And a pretty fancy outfit, too.
1: Can we go to school now?
2: That outfit must have cost a fortune.
1: I don't know. You guys gonna go to the ribbon-cutting ceremony?
3: Of course we are. Well, I can't wait. I've never been to a party for a brand new something before.
4: Well, I was thinking that...
3: except for when Willie was born. I guess that counts as a new something.
4: I was going to say that
3: Well, for that matter, I suppose that will be true for all my brothers and sisters. I guess we had a brand new something parties for all of them when they were born.
4: As I was saying...
3: And then there was the Ned's new house party, don't you remember? That was a humdinger.
4: Now I forgot what I was gonna say. But I think I'm more bothered you actually said humdinger.
2: So, what's the special occasion? Why the new clothes?
1: I don't know. No reason, I guess.
2: Maybe that your dad is only the head lawyer for Mr. Rockler now. You guys must be raking in the dough.
4: Yeah, I'll bet you guys will be buying a car soon. Maybe even a limousine.
1: Ned, knock it off.
2: Anyway, fishing this afternoon?
3: Yeah, fishing!
2: Oh, okay.
4: Absolutely fishing.
1: I can't.
4: What?
2: Why?
1: I'm helping with the ribbon cutting thing for the library.
2: Why would you help?
1: Like, why would anyone want my help?
2: I didn't mean that.
1: Because I'm a helping sort of guy. I'm a helper.
4: And prompt.
1: Yes, very prompt.
2: Oh, brother.
1: And responsible.
4: And a snappy dresser.
1: You're not helping.
4: I'm sorry.
1: Anyway, Mr. Rockler asked me to help.
2: He did not.
4: Mr. Rockler?
3: Himself?
1: Yeah.
3: Wow, CJ.
4: Yeah, wow.
2: Well, maybe we can fish tomorrow.
4: Why don't you just ask Mr. Rockler if you can go fishing tomorrow?
1: I can't go fishing. I'm helping every day till the ceremony.
4: That's just great.
2: Every day? Well, what are you going to be doing?
1: All kinds of stuff. Decorating, organizing, setting up. As soon as it's over, though, things will be back to normal. Really.
0: Well, things started off rough and just got rougher every day. CJ was so busy with the library's ribbon-cutting ceremony that he didn't have any time to be with the club at all. So they just gathered at the river for some fishing and some talking. They were pretty steamed up at CJ and all the attention that he was getting around town. Then they got downright offended when they realized that even Tiffany was starting to treat CJ differently. She was treating him nice.
2: Well, I don't like it. Tiffany likes him now. He's changing, and he's doing it right before our eyes.
3: Well, I don't think he's changing, really. He's just getting stuff.
2: Like new outfits.
5: Like new friends.
4: Like personal attention from Mr. Rockler. Ooh, I'm so mad, I'm...
2: You're what?
4: Oh, no! I can't think of the word! That doesn't happen to me! I'm so mad I'm not thinking forward! Right! Not just right! This is distressing!
3: But outfits and new friends and special attention aren't bad things. CJ's just being sort of blessed.
4: Blessed right into a new socioeconomic category?
2: What?
4: I heard it somewhere.
2: Well, what does that mean?
4: I don't know what it means, but that doesn't mean it isn't true. Did I just say that? I'm kind of calmed down.
3: Makes sense to me.
4: Oh, no. Now I'm making sense to Goose. What's wrong with me?
3: It seems to me like you all are just mad that he's getting stuff and getting popular. And you're just kind of, well, jealous.
2: That's not true.
4: Oh, did you hear that? Did I really just say nuh-uh? My mind is turning to mush.
1: Hey, guys.
3: Hey, CJ Brown. You coming fishing?
1: Yes, I am. We got done early today, and man, I'm pooped. How are they biting?
6: Good. Not bad.
2: Oh, looky there. another new outfit.
1: Well, what's wrong with you guys?
3: They're a little put out with you for being gone so much.
1: Are they?
5: Careful. It might scare the fish away with your new outfit.
1: Good grief. I'm sorry about being gone so much, but I can't help it. And it's almost over anyway. Okay, I got an idea. Behind the new library is a new place. You can go in and play chess, or sit in big leather chairs, and read by a big fireplace, and talk and stuff. My dad took me in there yesterday.
6: Goody for you.
1: Why don't we go?
3: Us?
2: Now?
1: Sure, why not?
4: Oh, I like chess. I like chess by a big fireplace even better. I just said a whole sentence without making a mistake. I'm not mad now, and I'm talking normal again.
2: But it's hot outside. Why would there be a fire in the fireplace?
4: Who cares?
3: I like big leather chairs.
2: Really? We can go?
1: It's a part of the library. Anyone can go. Come on.
2: Okay, let's go.
1: Come on. Here it is.
6: I don't know, CJ. This looks pretty nice.
1: It is nice. Come on.
4: I'm gonna go play chess by the fire. Okay, who wants to get beat first?
1: They have a restaurant in there, too.
2: Ooh, a restaurant?
1: Maybe we could get some sandwiches.
3: Oh, sandwiches would be good.
6: That would be good.
1: All right, everybody, go on in.
4: Wow. Look at this place.
3: Wow. Really? Wow.
7: Can I help you?
4: Sure. I want to play chess by the big... Look at the size of that fireplace! Look at the size of those chess pieces! Oh, I like it here!
6: She'd like to sit in the big leather chair.
7: Lovely. Are you members of the President's Club?
2: The President's Club?
4: This is a private club?
6: No, I guess we're not really members, but...
7: I'm afraid that only members are allowed... Mr. Brown... Oh, good afternoon. I didn't see you there.
1: Me? Oh, I'm Mr. Brown, aren't I?
4: Oh, we can't get in. We're not members of the President's Club.
1: Well, how do you become a member?
7: There is an annual fee.
6: Okay, how much?
7: $1,000.
6: $1,000?
4: Might as well be a kabillion. Oh, I'm doing it again. Kabillion? Where did that come from?
1: Who would have that kind of money?
7: But since you are all guests of Mr. Brown, I would be happy to welcome you to the President's Club.
3: Mr. Brown? CJ?
1: Me? I'm a member?
7: The Brown family are all members.
4: You're a member of the President's Club?
1: I had no idea.
2: If it weren't for CJ, they wouldn't let us in.
6: Forget it. I'm going fishing.
3: Guys, that's not right.
4: I hope you enjoy your new club, the Toodaloo. Oh, I was trying to sting him with sarcasm, and I come up with Toodaloo.
2: Can I have a sandwich to go?
8: Hi, I'm Haley from Georgia. One of the many reasons I love Paws and Tails is Ned the Beaver. He just cracks me up.
9: Hey there, everyone. Dave Carl here. We want to put your kid on an episode of Paws and Tails saying something like this. Hi, I'm Henry from North Carolina. If I could spend the day with CJ, I'd want to build a treehouse together. Now, we have some suggested scripts for you waiting just inside the clubhouse. We can't wait to hear what you all come up with. Record them, send them in, and we'll broadcast them to the world.
0: CJ was so confused, he didn't know what side was up. He hadn't been mean to anyone. He hadn't done anything wrong. And still, the club was furious with him. So there he sat in the study of the President's Club, talking it over with, of all people, Tiffany Rockler.
1: I don't get it.
10: I know. People, normal people, think that it's easy to be well off.
1: I'm well off?
10: Look around, CJ. You're different now. Your father has become an important man in this town. That makes you part of a different group. A special group. You'll have privileges and opportunities that you've never had before. You don't have to be like you were before.
1: What before? Tiffany, I'm the same as I've always been.
10: You can be very slow sometimes. Your old friends see it. Why can't you?
1: What do they see? They're mad at me, and I'm not sure why.
10: It's because you've moved up and they've not. You're becoming what they want to become, but they know that they never will. That's why they're mad at you. It's the way people are. They'll just have to get used to it.
1: I can't believe this.
11: Okay, I'm calling this meeting of the club. Why can't we just come up with a name for this club? Oh, I'm calling this meeting to order.
2: What are we gonna do about CJ?
4: Well, I vote for clogging.
3: What's clogging?
2: You want to dance in wooden shoes?
4: Oh, that's not what I meant.
3: Oh, that sounds really fun.
4: I'm so angry, I don't know what I'm saying.
11: Anyway, CJ is out of control.
2: Yes, he is.
3: How is he out of control? You guys are not thinking clear.
4: Overruled. May I have the floor, please?
11: Oh, brother.
4: This is a classic struggle between the haves and the have-nots.
2: Oh, and we're the have-nots.
4: Correct.
2: Uh-huh.
4: Yes, it is the have-nots, those like us, that make this whole world go round.
11: But the haves own everything.
4: Correct again. CJ is becoming a have, and we need to rescue him.
3: Let's just pretend for a moment that you are all not nuts. Besides having more stuff, what's the difference between haves and have-nots?
2: I don't know. Don't look at me.
11: I don't know. Ned knows.
4: What? Well, sure I do. A have-not would never go into a private club.
11: That's right.
3: Go on.
4: A have-not would never miss a club meeting for a fancy-smancy society meeting.
2: I totally agree. I think. A have-not would never wear clothes that are so fancy that it would make their friends uncomfortable.
4: Yes, Marcia, good for you.
2: Thank you.
3: Nutballs, all of you.
11: And a have-not would never spend time with Tiffany.
4: That's right.
2: That's a good one.
4: I like it.
3: Tiffany is in our classroom. We're with her every day.
2: Oh, yeah. Well,
4: a have-not would never spend time with Tiffany and enjoy it.
11: That's it.
2: Perfect.
11: This club is only for have-nots. If CJ won't agree to these rules, he's out.
4: I agree wholeheartedly.
2: Yeah, okay. Do you think he'll agree?
3: Nutballs as far as I can see. Nothing but nutballs.
0: So the next day at school, Ned, Stacy, Marcia, and Goose told CJ the way things were gonna be.
4: So if you're not at our meeting Saturday, then you can consider yourself out of the club.
1: Even if I'm at the banquet at the President's Club?
11: Especially if you're at the President's Club.
1: Come on, you guys. I have to be there. I've got no choice. You know, you're all invited too.
3: To the President's Club? Ooh, can I sit in one of those big leather chairs?
4: How did we get invited? Are we members now?
1: No, you are not members.
11: Why ever would they let us in?
1: Because I asked. I wanted my friends to be a really nice banquet.
4: Nope, nope, nope. A have-not would never go into a private club. That's one of the new rules.
1: So you're not gonna come?
11: No, and you better not be there either, or you will only be a member of the President's Club. We mean it, CJ. This is serious.
0: Well, tensions were high. It seemed the situation could not get any more complicated. But then it did. It got a bunch more complicated.
11: I'll get it, Mom. Yes?
12: Oh, are you Miss Stacy Klimmer?
6: Yes.
3: Stacy! Who is it?
11: I'm not sure.
12: This is a special delivery from Mr. Rockler. He requested you respond no later than tomorrow afternoon.
11: Mr. Rockler? Respond to what?
12: It's all in the envelope. Don't forget, tomorrow afternoon.
3: What would Mr. Rockler send you?
11: I have no idea. Dear Miss Klimmer, you are cordially invited to be a presenter. What's a presenter?
3: Well, I have no idea.
11: At the Wildwood Community Library dedication banquet. I would consider it a personal favor.
3: A personal favor? Oh, wow! That's big, Stace. That's really big!
11: If you would prepare a short 3 to 5 minute speech honoring your friend CJ Brown. You've got to be kidding. He wants me to say nice things about CJ.
3: Wow, that's great. Wow, exciting. Why is he getting honored?
11: Please accept my invitation to join my daughter Tiffany and I at the head table with CJ and his family. Blah, blah, blah.
3: It says blah, blah, blah?
11: No, it doesn't. CJ's being honored for his leadership in the community.
3: Wow. That's our CJ.
11: Yeah. If I do this, I'll be going into a private club, for which I could get kicked out of our club. And I'll miss the club meeting, for which I could get kicked out of the club again. To top it all off, I'll be there helping to honor CJ for becoming all rich and popular.
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0: Stacy found herself on the proverbial horns of a dilemma. Down deep, she knew that the only thing keeping her from honoring old CJ was her jealous pride. Problem is, she'd gotten sort of used to the feeling of jealousy. Even though it was making her miserable, she just wasn't ready to let it go. So she just wandered around town, trying to come up with reasons to not do this nice thing for her good friend, CJ Brown.
11: And if you would rather spend this time with Tiffany, then just let him.
16: Hey, Stacy, how's it going?
11: Somewhere between rotten and terrible, Courtney. How's your day?
16: Well, fine, I guess.
17: Hey there, Stacy.
11: Hey, Papa Chuck.
17: Wow, you look like you have a dark cloud following you around. What's the matter?
11: I got troubles.
17: Vanilla soda troubles or chocolate malt troubles?
11: Chocolate malt.
17: Wow. Let's get over to the pharmacy.
11: And soon. And he acts like he's too good for all of us all of a sudden.
17: I don't think CJ would do that.
11: He's dressing up and getting new stuff.
17: So you don't like that his dad is getting a new car?
11: New car? Ned said that they would get one. I thought it was just a joke. See what I mean?
17: I believe I do. Pretty serious stuff.
11: Yes, it is.
17: Well, before we go and confront CJ...
11: Confront?
17: Well, yeah. He needs to know how his attitude's affecting everybody.
11: I suppose.
17: Okay. Well, let's start a list of the stuff he's doing wrong.
11: Okay. A list would be good.
17: All right. What's first?
11: Well, the first thing is that he won't join us for... club stuff anymore.
17: Really? Why?
11: Because he's always working on that library thing.
17: Good. CJ is working very hard on a project for the community that his father has asked him to. Dedication.
11: Well, that's not...
17: What's next?
11: He's spending time with Tiffany.
17: Wow.
11: Yeah.
17: CJ is spending time with people he'd rather not be with in order to get an important job done. Perseverance.
11: I don't think...
17: Anything else?
11: Well, he started dressing up all the time in his new clothes, and it makes us all uncomfortable.
17: Whoa! CJ's wearing the new clothes his mother bought him and told him to wear. Obeying his mom. Wow, Stace. I think we may need to get Officer Hunt involved here.
11: Very funny. Just because I can't explain it very well doesn't mean it's not serious.
17: Stace, it's very serious. But CJ hasn't done anything wrong here. He's been given a lot lately. Money, opportunity. They even want to honor him at the banquet. Some of it he's earned. Some of it God just gave to him. When good things happen to you, you want your friends to be happy with you.
11: Yeah, but...
17: Bible says to rejoice with those who rejoice and weep with those who weep. The weeping part we do pretty well. The rejoicing part is tougher because we tend to just get jealous and wish the good stuff had happened to us.
11: You think I'm jealous?
17: I think you need to decide that for yourself. You only have a little while left to tell Mr. Rockler if you're going to help honor CJ. Best be deciding soon. I better get going. Let me know what you come up with.
0: Well, Stacy did finally come to the conclusion that she was jealous of CJ, and jealous that he was spending time with Tiffany instead of her. so she wrote a note back to Mr. Rockler.
11: Mr. Rockler, I'm sorry to tell you that I will not be able to be at the banquet Saturday.
0: She just could not bring herself to rejoice with CJ, and she wouldn't talk to anyone about it. You see, she knew she was wrong, and, well, she just wanted to be wrong. Saturday morning came, and after doing some digging in the garden, she got all dirty and sweaty, so she decided to head over to the general store for a soda. It was then that she saw Ned, wearing a suit and tie.
11: Ned Cleaver?
4: Oh, hi, Stace.
11: What's all this?
4: Well, I'm headed over to the ribbon-cutting ceremony. Oh, you smell like fertilizer.
11: I was working in the garden. What's with the fancy suit?
4: What's with the dirty overalls?
11: Why are you all dressed up?
4: I'm helping honor CJ at the banquet afterwards.
11: You're what? I thought we agreed. We made new rules.
4: I know, but I talked it over with Papa Chuck. I was just jealous. CJ didn't do anything wrong. I'm not mad anymore. I just want to go and rejoice with him, you know, like the Bible
11: says. I know, like the Bible says. Papa Chuck told me to.
4: Why'd he tell you?
11: They asked me to honor CJ, too.
4: Really? Well, then we can do it together.
11: No. I said I wouldn't do it.
4: No. Did you really?
11: I'm so mad.
4: I'm sorry, but those rules we made were really dumb.
11: No. I'm mad that you got it and did the right thing and I didn't. It's embarrassing.
4: Oh, well, okay then. You know, we're all invited to the banquet. You could still come.
11: Yeah?
4: Yeah. What do you say? There's still time to rejoice with CJ. You wanna?
11: Okay. Let's be there for him.
4: Stace?
11: Yeah?
4: How about you go wash up and change into something else?
11: Oh, yeah. I guess I better.

0: 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The song, Rejoice With You, was written by Sandy Howell and Mark Edward Lewis. 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
6: In American history, he chose not to seek a third term as president. So why does that matter? Because America was not built on permanent rulers. It was built on ordered liberty. Faith teaches that authority is a stewardship, not a possession. Leaders are accountable to God for how they use power. And why does that still matter today? Because republics survive when leaders respect limits and citizens defend them. Washington's lesson still stands. A republic is preserved when power has limits, and public service remains a duty to God and country, not a path to personal rule.
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8: With SRN News, I'm Ron Taylor. Iran has issued new dramatic demands around the reopening of the Strait of Hormuz. Oman says talks to manage the strait between it and Iran are continuing. Meanwhile, the United Arab Emirates said Saturday that an Iranian missile targeted one of its ships that's owned by Abu Dhabi's state-run ADNOC oil company. No casualties were reported. The Senate has confirmed Todd Blanche is the next Attorney General of the United States. A 50-49 vote early this today came after a bruising confirmation fight that exposed deep concerns in both parties about installing President Trump's former personal attorney atop the Justice Department. While Blanche has already been leading the department in an acting capacity, his confirmation could free him to pursue the Trump administration's agenda even more aggressively. The Senate has passed a short-term measure to keep federal agencies funded into early December and avoid a government shutdown during campaign season. This is SRN News.
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9: Your 100.7, the Word AccuWeather forecast. Overnight will be hazy with a low temperature of 66. On Sunday, expect hot weather matching the record high from 2021 with a mix of clouds and sun and a chance of a thunderstorm in the afternoon. The high will reach 96 degrees. Sunday night will be hazy with a low of 64. Monday will bring a blend of clouds and sunshine along with a brief shower or two and very warm temperatures, reaching a high of 93. I'm AccuWeather meteorologist Jason Caterina for 100.7, the Word.
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12: Welcome to Keep the Faith. We are so glad you're here. Hi, I'm Donna Cruz.
13: And I'm Keith Stevens. In the next few moments, you're going to hear songs and stories that can add a dose of joy and strength to your life, especially when you need it the most. And it all sounds like this.

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1: Hi, I'm Keith Stevens. So glad you're listening. We all see people around us who appear to be perfect, or at least have most of life figured out. Brant Hansen is the author of the new book, Blessed Are the Misfits. He found that often, many of us struggle to find true relationships and community.
2: I think we've got a certain idea of what church is supposed to be, and it's not necessarily scriptural. It's not bad, but it's not good either necessarily, and that is church is a stage, and it's lights, and there's this band, and so what it does is attracts people that like that. But there's a whole lot of us that don't like crowds. We're looking for relationship, and especially misfits are. Especially misfits are dying to be known, dying for people to know us and still love us. And it's hard to be known in a dark theater setting with lights on stage, unless you're really good at guitar or you're good at speaking and you're just somebody who's polished with those skills. But for the rest of us, we're out there going, that's neat, but I don't know where I fit into this. I feel like churches miss out on a lot of good stuff because, well, we all have different gifts, and God even gave misfits gifts. And if we don't welcome people who don't necessarily fit in easily to our idea of how the church is supposed to look, we're missing out on all these other gifts that people have given, and we're all part of the body, and the body suffers when we don't have those.

There's this beautiful idea of whimsy. And sometimes, like, we lose that, is so busy trying to provide for our families that we don't provide for our families. What our families need, they need people to lead with love. And instead of seeing things that are like extraordinary as typical, to just actually be amazed, like, you did that? And those will be your biggest accomplishments. Everything.

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1: Hey, I'm Keith Stevens. We spend a lot of time helping our kids feel good about themselves, but do they ever learn to care about others? Dr. Michelle Borba regularly gives her thoughts on the Today Show. She's also written a number of books, including her latest called Unselfie: Why Empathetic Kids Succeed in Our All About Me World. So is self-esteem bad?
2: What I was concerned about, first of all, is a misinterpretation of what self-esteem is. We seem to have gotten onto a bandwagon when it's all about helping our kids feel special, when real self-esteem is a balance of feeling competent to handle life and feeling worthwhile or enjoying who you are as a human being. So we forgot to help our kids cope, and we made them feel special, so every kid got the trophy. As a result, self-absorption goes up. Empathy goes down, and that's a big concern for humanity. So step one is just push pause, and every once in a while, take a moment to say to yourself, what kind of child do I really want to raise? And am I emphasizing the qualities that are going to help my child become a quality child? If your child comes walking in from school, for instance, how often are we so quick to say, what grade did you get? And how limited we are in saying, what kind of act did you do? Just simple little messages can just make a major difference on our children, so they begin to realize that caring matters as well. That's right.

0: need is to be honest.
1: Some stories make you laugh. Some make you think. Steve Brown's often do both. Here's one now. Thanks to our friends over at Key Life, we're helping to make encouragement contagious on Keep the Faith.
2: People are different, and we keep trying to put everybody into a box. God doesn't do that. I remember when I first grew a mustache and my Christian sister called. "What's that I saw on your upper lip?" "It's a mustache," I replied. "It looks horrible," she responded. "Shave it off." "Listen," I said, "I think you're too fat, but I don't tell you so." I shouldn't have said it, but sometimes you can't help it. I repented, of course, and asked for forgiveness. But I prayed about it, and God said that he was fond of skinny people, heavy people, pretty ones, and ugly ones. Oh, and I've grown a beard, and God said he liked that, too. So there. I'm Steve Brown. You think about that. Share what you just heard with a friend. Go to youthinkaboutthat.org.
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14: So what should I do about that? And the first thing I want to do about it is I want to hand it to God.

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1: I'm Donna Cruz. What are you anxious about today? Is it just something that's happening now, or is anxiety something that gets to you daily? Louis Giglio is a pastor and author and has experienced anxiety many times. He's written a book from his experiences called Goliath Must Fall.
2: One of the real practical things we can do is to come to terms with what's making us anxious. And for me, I learned that anxiety isn't a thing. Anxiety is a symptom of something. And I had to dig a little bit deeper and ask the question, what or who is making me anxious? So what should I do about that? And the first thing I want to do about it is I want to hand it to God. And so I started naming the things. And in my mind, I started picturing myself actually transferring them into the hands of God and saying, I can't solve this today. I certainly can't solve it tonight. It's 2:30 in the morning and I'm staring at the ceiling again. I'm not going to be able to solve this before breakfast. So I'm going to put it in your hands, God. And I'm going to go to sleep now, but I'm going to trust that you care about me and that you love me and that you're going to work on my behalf, A, to give me the right idea and the right wisdom when I do wake up, if I need to take some steps, but B, that you're going to do things that I can't do, things that are outside my control and outside my ability, to watch out for me and to protect me, because that's what you promised. Psalm 23, even though I walk through the valley of the shadow of death, I will fear no evil, for you are with me.

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1: 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They're members of MediShare, and MediShare came through for them, not just financially.
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3: My husband and I, our second anniversary is this weekend. It's a second marriage for both of us, and I thank God that he is a God of redemption and restoration, because we both had pasts that had left us both in ruins, and he's really shown me that he can bring beauty from ashes. And it hasn't been easy, because in this first year, he was thrown into a ready-made family, and having never had kids before, and he suffered a heart attack earlier this year. But, you know, God was there, and he saw us through it, and he prayed us through it. And there were days where we were at each other's throats because the kids had done something, and he didn't know how to handle it, and I didn't know how to handle it, and I was in the middle. And I would just say, God, you know what his heart needs. Speak to his heart. Soften his heart. Help us through this. And I would go home, and it would just be like a miracle. I would be expecting World War III, and I would get, hey, babe, how are you? And I'm like, it worked. And I would think, of course it worked, you lunkhead. What did you think? Why were you doing it if you didn't think it would work? You have to learn to lean on God, and he will see you through this. And we're just now learning, you know, marriage is work. Marriage is hard work. But when it's right, it's so worth it.

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2: With SRN News, I'm Ron Taylor. Iran has issued dramatic new demands around the reopening of the Strait of Hormuz. Oman says talks to manage the strait between it and Iran are continuing. Meanwhile, the United Arab Emirates said Saturday that an Iranian missile targeted one of its ships that's owned by Abu Dhabi's state-run ADNOC oil company. No casualties were reported. Darlene Graham, the sister of the late Senator Lindsey Graham, is running into a crowded Republican Senate primary Tuesday. She was appointed to fill in and fill out his term after he died from a torn aorta. Now she wants to serve a full 6 years and has the endorsement of President Trump to do so. But some South Carolina Republicans said her lack of experience in elective office makes her a less appealing candidate. Graham's response cites her government experience, plus the past several weeks she's had serving as interim senator during working in Washington, including for the Russia bill. This is SRN News.
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3: Your 100.7, the word AccuWeather forecast. Overnight will be hazy with a low temperature of 66. On Sunday, expect hot weather matching the record high from 2021 with a mix of clouds and sun and a chance of a thunderstorm in the afternoon. The high will reach 96 degrees. Sunday night will be hazy with a low of 64. Monday will bring a blend of clouds and sunshine along with a brief shower or two and very warm temperatures reaching a high of 93. I'm AccuWeather meteorologist Jason Caterina for 100.7, The Word.
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2: Every single person is a person of influence, either negative, positive, lightly or strong. My sixth grade teacher, Mr. Probert, he said to me, "Timmy, can you stay after class today? I want to tell you something." I said, "Okay." He said, "You are brilliant, and I want to start giving you some books that you can read that would stir up that brilliance." My goodness. You talk about influence, because I had respect for Mr. Probert. I saw his style and the way he was and his manner. And his influence brought impact into my life.

You know, I just think all of us need to recognize that if we're going to have good relationships, we need to have a good relationship with God. God is our friend. He is also our Father if we've trusted in Christ. And when we look to Him for wisdom, that's what all of us need, wisdom. How to relate to other people, whether it's our children, our spouse, or our friends at work. Seek His wisdom and ask Him to pour His love into you and let you be an agent for loving everybody you meet. And when you do that, you become a representative of God in the world. Let

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1: I'm Donna Cruz. Even if you think your life has been broken beyond repair, you still have something of value to offer. Sean Thornton wrote his book, All But Normal, about his family's experiences and the lessons learned growing up with a mother who had suffered a traumatic brain injury.
2: My mom and dad, when dad was going off to the factory to be there by six for his 8-hour shift, they would scream and holler as he was getting ready, and she'd scream at him about, what do you want in your lunch? And then he'd yell back what he wanted. It was just chaos out in the kitchen, and our house was so small, we could hear it, and I'd wake up to hear them just screaming, and then it would get calm when dad went to work. And then I'd get up to go to school, and every morning I'd find my mom at the other end of the kitchen table sitting there with her Bible and highlighting a page in the Bible. It would take her 30 seconds to a minute to highlight a couple of words in her Bible, and sometimes she'd be highlighting a few verses. So she'd sit there for 10, 15 minutes just highlighting, and then she had a prayer list that she'd written by hand, which would have taken her a long time. And so I watched her in the middle of her brokenness seek to know God, to walk with Jesus, to love him. My mom called me every name of the book and threw things at me and would be out of control at times, but yet I can honestly say she is my greatest spiritual hero. That's why I would say that the people in our lives who are the most broken need fixing the least at times, because they bring something to us in this world, like I saw in my mom in her own struggles, trying to still walk with Jesus. And so she touched a lot of lives because she loved the Lord and she served him, even with all of her pain and difficulties and shortcomings.

0: Grease got you.
1: They have discovered that though there are many, many, actually more than 7,000 languages spoken around our planet, that there is one language that all of humanity shares in common, and that is the language of laughter. Every single person laughs. And I believe that God made us with this gift, that we can laugh, that we can celebrate, that we can not just drink in the goodness of God, but we can express it with a holy delight.

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1: I'm Keith Stevens. It would be easy to move forward if not for that little thing called fear. Michelle Pillar has felt it, but has also felt what it's like to move past it. She's a Grammy-nominated singer, speaker, and author of the new book, Untangled.
2: When you wind up single again late in life, the thought of dating is, it's horrible. I felt like a 55 Chevy with a dead battery. So when Matt picked me up for our first date, I said, Matt, we can't call this a date. And he said, okay, well, how about we call it our first outing? We both laughed, and our date took flight. My problem was a friend of mine had dated Matt for a short while, and she kicked him straight to the curb, so I was scared, and I was sarcastic. I was a mess. At a given point, Matt reached across the dinner table, and he took my hand, and he said, Michelle, you're okay. It's okay. He held my hand the rest of the night. He wouldn't let it go. And right then, I knew who he was. I knew he was a great guy. You know, sometimes you just gotta let go of the wheel and stop taking directions from a backseat driver who got out of the car a long time ago. I loved how Matt took my hand that night. It wasn't until months later, I found out that Matt's right-handed, and I realized he ate his dinner that night, not only with one hand, but with the wrong hand.

And I would ask these guys in the afternoon, all of them pretty successful, wealthy guys. And I said, how did you get to where you were? Every one of them said, you know what? I failed. And then I failed again. And then I failed again. And they said, we used failure and no's as a positive, not a negative.

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14: Hi, this is Beth McCall with some contagious encouragement here on Keep the Faith. Gratitude is the music of the heart when the chords are swept by the breeze of kindness.
15: When I'm feeling my feet are tired from running so hard for miles, you are the air I really need. When life is a roller coaster, and

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2: Hey, it's Carrie Jobe, and I love this scripture, Revelation 12:11. It says, "And they have overcome by the blood of the Lamb and the word of their testimony." And you know, the word testimony is really just your story. And if you have a story that you believe would really encourage somebody, which I believe your story can encourage a lot of people, many people going through the same things. And so would you call in and let us know what that story is? Call 1-800-726-4150.
3: I was talking with a friend who was sharing a kind of a sad story with me about a friend of hers, and she said, "How do I find a silver lining? How do I give her some hope in this?" And I said to her, you know, maybe the silver lining, even though things are still not positive, is that she's not in control. Medical doctors are not in control. Her body is not in control. That, you know, something higher, that God is in control of this. And that even when you're told things are impossible, they're still possible. And then this quote just kind of came to me and came out of my mouth, and I just think it's incredibly powerful. And I said, the only difference between the impossible and the possible is an apostrophe. And I said, between the I and the M, I'm possible.

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2: With SRN News, I'm Ron Taylor. Iran has issued dramatic new demands around the reopening of the Strait of Hormuz. Oman says talks to manage the strait between it and Iran are continuing. Meanwhile, the United Arab Emirates said on Saturday that an Iranian missile targeted one of its ships that's owned by Abu Dhabi state-run ADNOC Oil Company. No casualties reported in that incident. The Senate has passed a short-term measure to keep federal agencies funded into early December and avoid a government shutdown during campaign season. The Senate's passage of the bill in an overnight vote Saturday shows lawmakers are still smarting from the two historic showdowns that occurred this past year. The bill generally funds the federal government at current levels through December 11th, but includes a variety of funding exceptions that senators negotiated with the White House. The bill will still need to clear the House before it can go to President Trump's desk for his signature at another time. This is SRN News.
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3: Your 100.7, the word AccuWeather forecast. Overnight will be hazy with a low temperature of 66. On Sunday, expect hot weather matching the record high from 2021 with a mix of clouds and sun and a chance of a thunderstorm in the afternoon. The high will reach 96 degrees. Sunday night will be hazy with a low of 64. Monday will bring a blend of clouds and sunshine along with a brief shower or two and very warm temperatures reaching a high of 93. I'm AccuWeather meteorologist Jason Caterina for 100.7 The Word.
4: It's been called the fifth gospel, and it's arguably the most important biblical teaching on Jesus Christ outside the four gospels. Yet the text John MacArthur looks at this week was written 700 years before Christ.
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7: You've come to the right place for a kind of encouragement that becomes contagious. 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I'm Keith Stevens, along with my good friend Donna Cruz.
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0: Who are you? Where are you from? What do you do? What have you achieved? The answers to these questions are often how we build an identity, but each one falls a bit short. The songs and stories in this next hour are designed to help you find your true worth, and it all sounds a little something like this.
1: It's all about me manifesting my own reality. 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
2: We don't allow nicknames in the center or street name. 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She said, "Miss Brenda, I don't have a name."
3: 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Until something changed. He shares his story next on Keep the Faith.
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1: I'm Donna Cruz. It's so easy to think that your identity is your own creation. Just ask Barry Zito. He was a major league pitcher for 15 seasons and won a Cy Young Award early in his career as the league's best pitcher. But then he started to collapse from the inside. His story of success, failure, identity, and redemption is told in his new book, Curveball.
2: I grew up with the idea of, if we talk about that, that was, no, I'm putting this bad energy out into the world now, and now it's probably going to come back to me, and I'm going to create this bad situation that I don't want, so I'm not going to talk about it, not going to think about it. I'm not even going to mention the fact that it might happen. So when everything was happening like that, there was no gratitude. There was no, wow, this is amazing. This was like, yeah, exactly. This is who I am. This is what I created through my mindset, through my hard work, through my mental work. These were the things. I mean, this is the downside, in my opinion, of this kind of spiritual movement that's happening where it's all about me manifesting my own reality. This is the downside. When things start going the way that you don't want them to and you can't change them, now what? I couldn't point the finger at anyone but myself, because if I created all the success, then surely it was all my fault that the bad stuff was going bad. So I just sank into this pool of shame and self-disgust, self-hate. And a few years later, that's where Christ came in. I had something else that was going to help with all the misery and the pain. It wasn't just all about me and how am I going to work this out anymore.
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0: You can't explain some things in human terms. All I know is that I used to look in the mirror and see a fat girl who couldn't get her act together. 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And that's all I know, is embracing the whole truth changed my whole story.
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1: Hello, I'm Keith Stevens. What's in a name? Your name? Have you ever stopped to think about it? Brenda Lovelady Spahn is the founder and executive director of the Lovelady Center in Alabama, a hallway house for women being released from prison. She writes about her life and the women she's come to know in her book, Miss Brenda and the Loveladies.
2: We do not allow nicknames in this center because a lot of my girls have street names. So one day over the intercom, I heard someone say, "Baby girl Primrose, come to my office." And I'm thinking, "Oh, no, you didn't." And I run out there and I find her and I said, "Darling, we don't allow nicknames in this center or street name. Oh, you're going to have to go by your given name." I'll never forget it. My mouth flew open. She said, "Miss Brenda, I don't have a name." She said, "Nobody's ever named me. The nurse who found me on the hospital steps was named Primrose, so they just called me baby girl Primrose." So she came to my office and I said, "You can't have a life without a name. She wouldn't even look at you." And we sat there and we thought, and she said, "I love the name Aaliyah." She said, "And I love Michelle." I said, "Aaliyah Michelle, you got it." I said, "And what about your last name?" She said, "The only person that was ever kind to me was a kid, and his name was Oliver." So we named her Aaliyah Michelle Oliver. The rest of that story is Aaliyah Michelle Oliver is the manager of a great hotel here. She has her education. This young woman is one of the most wonderful people I have ever met. She teaches Sunday school. I was shocked at what Hope did and given a life and an identity in Jesus did for her.

What I really believe the world is looking for is authenticity. Sometimes it's the faults, the flaws, the failures that really bring the greatest testimony. Yeah, think about what God's brought you through. Your mess became your message and your test became your testimony. Let somebody else know your story. It hasn't always been this good. It actually may just change somebody's life. He's stuck.

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9: And I thought, there's no business card for this. Nobody's paying attention. I don't get a raise. Like, who cares? Like, who even notices that I'm doing this small work?

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1: I'm Donna Cruz. So much of your identity can be wrapped up in your work. But then, if your job isn't glitzy and glamorous, well, your self-worth can begin to fade. Lisa Jo Baker has found another way. She opens up about it in her book, The Middle Matters.
2: I was a believer, but I didn't think I wanted to grow up to be a mom or a wife, really. That really wasn't what I thought would be what God had in store for me. And I admit there was a part of my heart that kind of looked down on the career and calling of motherhood, like it was less than somehow, like you're not changing the world the way I was as a human rights lawyer. And then God gently began a big work in my heart. And I remember being up at 2 a.m. with a screaming baby that was projectile vomiting all over me. And I thought, there's no business card for this. Nobody's paying attention. I don't get a raise. Like, who cares? Like, who even notices that I'm doing this small, small work? And I kid you not, as much as you can sense the voice of the Lord, I felt like I heard him say in that moment, "Oh, Lisa Jo, all of heaven bears witness to this moment right here." And in God's economy, one isn't greater than the other, right? Like, both of those are so significant. The work is significant. The identity is actually rooted in Christ himself, not in the work that we do. So whether you're a lawyer or you're a mom, neither of those are what define us. It's really our identity in Christ that defines us. And that was really a game-changing moment for me, because I have continued to work and I continue to raise children, but I have learned finally to anchor my identity to the right place.

The challenge with identity is formed in community. You will never have a healthy identity if you do not have a healthy community. And if you keep moving through relationships, you will never know who you are. And so I'd say, if you don't know who you are, you don't know where you belong. And if you can choose to belong, you'll actually discover who you are.

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9: American history. He chose not to seek a third term as president. So why does that matter? Because America was not built on permanent rulers. It was built on ordered liberty. Faith teaches that authority is a stewardship, not a possession. Leaders are accountable to God for how they use power. And why does that still matter today? Because republics survive when leaders respect limits and citizens defend them. Washington's lesson still stands. A republic is preserved when power has limits, and public service remains a duty to God and country, not a path to personal rule.
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2: When I was younger, I had a lot of self-esteem issues and you know, I was really depressed a lot, mostly when I was 14. And one day I was just really, really sad and I asked God to send me a sign that everything was going to be okay. And it was actually this beautiful song came on by Johnny Diaz called More Beautiful You. It was the first time I'd ever heard the song and it started off with the words, little girl.

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2: With SRN News, I'm Ron Taylor. The Senate has passed a short-term measure to keep federal agencies funded into early December, avoiding a government shutdown during campaign season. The Senate's passage of the bill in an overnight vote Saturday shows lawmakers are still smart from two historic shutdowns that occurred this past year. The bill generally funds the federal government at current levels through December 11th, but includes a variety of funding exceptions that senators negotiated with the White House. The bill will need to clear the House before it can go to President Trump's desk for a signature. The Senate has confirmed Todd Blanche as the next Attorney General of the U.S. The 50-49 vote was narrow. It came early Saturday morning after a bruising confirmation fight that exposed deep concerns in both parties without installing President Trump's former personal attorney atop the Justice Department and the concern there. While Blanche has already been leading the department in an active capacity, his confirmation could free him to pursue the administration's agenda. This is SRN News.
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3: Your 100.7, the word AccuWeather forecast. Overnight will be hazy with a low temperature of 66. On Sunday, expect hot weather matching the record high from 2021 with a mix of clouds and sun and a chance of a thunderstorm in the afternoon. The high will reach 96 degrees. Sunday night will be hazy with a low of 64. Monday will bring a blend of clouds and sunshine along with a brief shower or two and very warm temperatures reaching a high of 93. I'm AccuWeather meteorologist Jason Caterina for 100.7, the word.
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0: After Jesus healed the blind man in John chapter 9, he asked him, "Do you believe in the Son of Man?" And today on Truth for Life Weekend, Alistair Begg explains why every individual will eventually have to answer this question. And if your answer isn't yes, then it's no. Find out why the Bible leaves no room for fence straddlers as we continue our study in John chapter 9.
1: Essentially, this morning's study turns between a question and an answer. The question is there at the end of verse 35, "Do you believe in the Son of Man?" And the answer, which then comes in verse 38, "Lord, I believe." Jesus, we learn from the opening part of verse 35, has sought out this man in order to ask him this express question. The question is there, "Do you believe in the Son of Man?" And I want to suggest to you three things concerning the question. First of all, I wonder, would you agree with me that what Jesus poses is a vital question? A vital question. Now, some may immediately want to challenge that assertion. They perhaps want to suggest that it would be more accurate to say, well, it is an interesting question. Or maybe we could even upgrade it to an important question, but to suggest that it is a vital question in the scheme of things may be an indication of rhetoric rather than accuracy. And so in light of that, it falls to me in suggesting the vitality of the question that I must have the wherewithal to substantiate the assertion. And so I invite you to turn initially to John chapter 3 to explain why it is that I offer this as a question which is vital. John chapter 3 and verse 13. Jesus says, "No one has ever gone into heaven except the one who came from heaven, the Son of Man. Just as Moses lifted up the snake in the desert, so the Son of Man must be lifted up, that everyone who believes in him may have eternal life." Now remember what the question is. Do you believe in the Son of Man? What are the implications of belief? Answer, belief is the open door to eternal life. Therefore, Jesus sets the question in the context of eternity. If you look at verse 18, you have a solemn statement still in John 3 and in verse 18. "Whoever believes in him is not condemned, but whoever does not believe stands condemned already because he has not believed in the name of God's one and only Son." So the question of believing in the Son of Man, the question posed to this man once born blind, addresses the whole issue of life itself. And in John's Gospel particularly, there are a tremendous number of statements concerning life. It bursts upon us in the prologue when Jesus is introduced. In him was life, and this life was the light of men. In John chapter 3, Jesus speaks to Nicodemus about eternal life. In John chapter 10, he says, "I have come that you might have life and that you might have it in all of its fullness." Well, in every instance, he was speaking to people who had life, who had physical life, who were alive, pointing up the fact that Jesus' use of the terminology speaks to something far deeper, far more significant than simply our journey through our earthly existence, whether it be 70 years or longer. And to this man, he says, "I have a question for you. Do you believe in the Son of Man?" He's asking him whether he has ever entered into the discovery of a life that is in Jesus, a life that once in Jesus goes all the way unhindered into eternity. Now, that, of course, will be challenged by people. It may even be challenged by some who are listening to me now. The idea of a life that will never end. Yes, that's what the Bible says. That once we discover the resurrection life in Jesus, once his Spirit comes to live within us, even though we die, even though they put us away in the ground, still we will live. Hence the song we sang concerning Easter. And the reality of that truth brings to the Christian an expectation of what is still to be, while they enjoy the privileges of life in the now. So that eternal life is not something that we aspire to over there when we get there, but eternal life, the life of which Jesus is speaking, is a life which begins now and continues all the way through into eternity. Now, some years ago, maybe 20 years ago, maybe 25, we'd have to go back, people would have poo-pooed this in general conversation. And most people would have said, especially if they came from a scientific background, I never heard such hogwash in all my life. I am a scientist, I'm a rationalist, I know certain things, I have verifiable data. This is all speculation and spurious nonsense. But I have found, and not exclusively, but increasingly, that many of my friends who were once marked by that kind of rationalism are beginning to change their tune. Perhaps there is something more. Perhaps the Bible has something to say. Now, we know why the sneaking suspicion is there, because the Bible says that God has set eternity in the hearts of men and women. In other words, a man and a woman knows intrinsically that death is not a cul-de-sac, that death is actually a gateway. And it is for that reason that death, when it comes in all of its finality, still doesn't end the conversations that people have about their loved ones. So that even though they may be unbelieving people, they're still talking about where their loved one has gone, or what has happened to their loved one, or how they felt their loved one with them. Why do they say these things? Why can they never imagine themselves dead? Do you ever imagine yourself dead in your coffin? It's impossible, because you're alive.

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3: Not when you put eternity into the picture. Not when you ask this question, do you believe in the Son of Man, and believing is the gateway to eternity? Then it introduces to our portfolios something that is far more significant. So when Jesus asks this man about his need, he's asking him about his need of spiritual sight. This man, although he could now physically see, needed to see Jesus, needed to believe in him. If blindness was the issue, then the story was over. I was blind, now I can see. Question closed, case closed, wrap it up. Why does Jesus seek him out? He seeks him out to ask a question. And I say to you again, it is a vital question. Secondly, you will notice that it is a specific question. It's a specific question. He doesn't ask the man whether he believes something or he believes anything or whether he's feeling religious or whether he's a spiritual man. No, because that's another of our mantras in our day, isn't it? That people, as a sign-off, they'll say, well, as long as you have health, or they will say, well, all that matters is you have faith. Isn't that what our friends say? Well, it does matter, as long as you have faith. What do you mean, as long as you have faith? Faith in what? Faith in whom? Jesus isn't asking, are you a religious person? Do you believe something? Do you believe anything? No, he's asking a specific question. Do you believe in the Son of Man? Now, Son of Man is a designation that you find throughout the Gospels, over 80 times in the Gospels, many of them here in John as well. We're not going to delay on the term. A good concordance will help you with that. The term derives from Daniel chapter 7. It runs through the Gospels. You find it again reappearing in Revelation chapter 1. All that matters for our purposes this morning is to recognize that in using this designation, Jesus is indicating his own heavenly and transcendent nature. It is a designation which contains in it all kinds of notions that run from the Old Testament all the way through into the apocalyptic literature of the book of Revelation. And it is, if you like, Jesus' favorite designation. With only one exception in 12:34, the phrase never appears on anyone else's lips except the lips of Jesus. And what he is saying in this is that he is not a Son of Man, but he is the Son of Man. The Son of Man who has come down from heaven, hence his origin is transcendent and divine and unique. But he is the Son of Man who has come down and is connected with humanity. He doesn't speak to us from afar. He comes down to where we are. And he does not come down to where we are to live life free from the exigencies that face other people. He knows sorrow and disappointment and pain and thirst and so on. And indeed, in Isaiah 53, he is depicted as a man of sorrows and one who is acquainted with grief. It is for that reason that men and women who themselves are acquainted with grief and who understand sorrow will find Jesus a wonderful person to seek out. He is there. And he is ready, and he is willing. In fact, he is the initiative taker in reaching out to those who are in the predicament of their lostness. Do you believe in the Messiah of God? It's a question that is a very relevant question for many of us this morning, because we've been developing our understanding of Jesus, some of us, haven't we? We started off that there's a man called Jesus. We may, as a result of thinking about things, have concluded that he was actually a prophet of God. But we haven't ever come to the point where we have decided that he is the Messiah of God, that he is none other than God himself. And that's the third aspect I want you to notice. The question is not only as it is, but it is also an unavoidable question, a vital one, a specific one, and an unavoidable one. It was unavoidable for the man.

0: And actually, it's unavoidable for each of us. Do you believe in the Son of Man? Now, the answer to that is either yes or no. Maybe is a no. I don't know is a no. I'd like to think about it some more is a no. An unchecked box is a no. And the reason I say that it is an unavoidable question is this. That although you may go through all of your life seeking to avoid the impact of this question, you will, when God calls you before Him, answer this question. Because the Bible says it is appointed unto man once to die, and after this comes judgment. And the basis of judgment is simply and essentially this. Have you believed on the Son of God? Have you believed in the Son of Man? Have you cast all of your hope for forgiveness, for time, for eternity? Have you reached the point where in casting yourself, in believing childlike faith upon Jesus, you're able to say, I know whom I have believed? It's an unavoidable question. See, Jesus is inviting the man to trust in the one who is the revelation of God. And in verse 36, it would appear that the man is eager to believe. He's saying, Jesus, if you can answer just one more question for me, I think the longer I've listened to you, the more I find a reason to believe in you. In other words, that this is not some great quantum leap into oblivion by this man. There is a growing sense of confidence. This man whom I had never known has intervened in my life. He has met me. He has opened my eyes. He has come and sought me out. He is speaking kindly to me now. He has this question for me. Do you believe in the Son of Man? What shall I say to him? Well, look at what I'll say to him. Who is he, sir? Why don't you tell me so that I may believe in him? This isn't the response of the Pharisees challenging Jesus. This is humble. This is genuine. And the Bible assures men and women that when they come to Jesus in this way, if they seek him, they will find him when they search for him with all of their hearts. And this man clearly desired to believe. Desired to believe. Do you desire to believe? See, you can desire to believe and not yet believe. Do you desire to believe? Do you have questions like the man had questions? Do you have a basic question like this? Who is the Son of Man? Tell me, because I want to believe. Well, then take a leaf out of the man's book. Go and inquire of Jesus. Go to your Bible. Read John's Gospel. Ask Jesus. Make yourself known to me, Jesus. Who are you? Are you the person that you claim to be? Because it would appear that to this point, the man had never even seen Jesus. Otherwise, it doesn't make sense that he would say, who is he, sir? Which is the word kurios in Greek, translated sir here, translated Lord in verse 38, as a result of his eyes being further opened. Who is he, sir? The man asked. And Jesus makes this amazing declaration in verse 37. You have now seen him. You have now seen him. I've seen him. That was something that he couldn't have said before. It's fabulous, isn't it? Maybe there's a smile on Jesus' lips. You've seen him. In fact, he is the one speaking with you. Now, don't miss this, and we'll get ready to stop. But you can't miss this, especially if you're here today wondering about the claims of Jesus and saying to yourself, I wonder who is this Jesus? I wonder if I can rely on him. I wonder if I can trust him. What does he actually say about himself? You will have read literature that tells you that there's nowhere in the Bible you can find that Jesus says, I am God. That is absolutely true. There's no place in the Bible where he says, I am God. But the whole of the Gospels are permeated with his self-designation as none other than Son of God and Son of Man. Now, loved ones, if you're thinking then, which I'm sure covers a significant number of you, here we find ourselves at the very heart of Christianity. You see, what we are confronted with here is the assertion of Jesus. Do you believe in the Son of Man? Do you believe in the Son of God? Do you believe in the Christ? Do you believe in the Messiah? That's what he's asking. Do you believe in the revealer of God? Do you believe in the one who redeems men and women? The man says, who is he? Tell me so that I can believe. Jesus says, you're looking at him. Do you see what he's saying? I'm God. I'm the Messiah. You're looking at the Messiah. Same as John 4. Who gives the living water that you don't have to come here and get more water? What is this living water? Who provides this living water? If you knew who it was who was telling you this, you'd ask him, he'd give you living water. Who is this? We know when the prophet comes. Jesus says, ego, I me. It's me. Now, for those of you who read C.S. Lewis, you remember C.S. Lewis says, we have three options, essentially. In relationship to such an assertion, either Jesus is deluded, he just doesn't know what's going on, or he is a deceiver, a flat-out liar, or he is the incarnate God. Lewis, in his memorable statement, says then, deductively, so you can come to him and spit at him as a demon, or you can fall at his feet and call him Lord and God, but do not come to him with any patronizing nonsense about his being a great moral teacher. He has not left that option open to us. He didn't intend to. So to believe in the one way is inevitably to close down the other options. Do you believe in the Son of Man? If the Unitarians are right, we are wrong as Christians, and we are idolaters because we have made a man into a god. Therefore, we have broken the first commandment, and we ought to acknowledge before the living God that we're absolutely wrong. If they're right. And the question is, have you examined the book? Jesus, a deceiver? Jesus, deluded? Or Jesus, the very person he claimed to be? And then you see the question remains, doesn't it? A vital, specific, unavoidable question. Do you believe? Yeah, I believe. What? Some people get off the bus at that stop. Well, it can't be as simple as that. This is becoming a Christian. Do you believe? Yes, I believe. Oh, you've got to make it harder than that, Alistair. I mean, anything that simple is very difficult for me. If you could make it very difficult for me, then that would be a lot simpler. Right? So when you tell people, come on now, would you believe in Jesus? They're slipping down rabbit holes all over the place. Excuses and reasons for not believing. Do you believe? I always think of my friend Paul when I ask this simple question, how he was in Edinburgh University studying to be a vet. And he was being pressed upon by various people from the Christian Union and invited to different things and given books to read and are you reading your Bible and have you considered this and so on. And eventually they prevailed upon him in the midst of all of these considerations of the claims of Jesus, and they took him to a Christian retreat center. And he told me afterwards how scared he was going into this retreat center and especially having to room with one of these Christian fellows. And before they ended the evening, as they packed their stuff up and were ready for lights out, the fellow from the other bunk said to him, Paul, I just have to ask you, do you believe in Jesus? And Paul said, I looked at the guy and I said, yes, I believe in Jesus. And he said, I marked my conversion from that moment in that room in response to that vital, specific, and in that case, unavoidable question. It's actually the question for everyone. For everyone.
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2: 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The author takes you up close into the action, so to speak, from Genesis to Revelation. For example, as you read about the Garden of Eden, you'll unpack the deceptive strategies of the serpent so you can more readily recognize when Satan uses those same tactics against us. This book is a captivating survey of the entire Bible. 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It's a complete transformation. 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
14: ...and are continuing. Meanwhile, the United Arab Emirates said Saturday that an Iranian missile targeted one of its ships that's owned by Abu Dhabi's state-run ADNOC oil company. No casualties were reported in that incident. The Senate has passed a short-term measure to keep federal agencies funded into early December and avoid a government shutdown during campaign season. The Senate's passage of the bill is an overnight vote Saturday, shows lawmakers are still smarting from the two historic shutdowns that occurred this past year. Darlene Graham, the sister of the late Senator Lindsey Graham, is running a crowded Republican state primary Tuesday. She was appointed to fill out his term after he died. Now she wants to serve a full 6 years and has the endorsement of President Trump to do so. This is SRN News.
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16: Your 100.7, the Word AccuWeather forecast. Overnight will be hazy with a low temperature of 66. On Sunday, expect hot weather matching the record high from 2021 with a mix of clouds and sun and a chance of a thunderstorm in the afternoon. The high will reach 96 degrees. Sunday night will be hazy with a low of 64. Monday will bring a blend of clouds and sunshine along with a brief shower or two and very warm temperatures, reaching a high of 93. I'm AccuWeather meteorologist Jason Caterina for 100.7, The Word.
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0: 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Let's join guest teacher Dr. Dan Hooker as he begins his teaching in Proverbs chapter 2. We'll say that you're my God
1: and that will never change. We're in chapter 2 and title of the sermon is Wisdom's Preservation, My Pursuit. Now, even with what Robert brought up about taking Hannah up to a place, as parents, we always give sage advice to our kids, right? We like tell them these key things, like, we give parental counsel, direction, and advice. Did anybody remember that your dad probably said, don't take a wooden nickel? Things like that, right? Other things like, don't do anything I wouldn't do. And some of us, our kids wondered when we said that. Make smart choices. Anybody use that one when your kids leave the house, right? How about this one? I think Pastor Eric used it a lot. Don't smoke, drink, or chew, or run with girls that do, right? So there's quite a few. In fact, like here's 10 of them that I got from Hello Magazine. And, always try your best. I've used that one. I'm guilty of it. If you can't say something nice, don't say anything at all. Get an education. No one can take that away from you, right? Except all your money. But never spend money you don't have except on your education, right? So if you don't ask, you don't get. Or we say it a different way, what? The squeaky wheel gets the oil, right? Next slide, number 6, eat with your mouth closed. That one lasts until they leave the house, right? Put money aside for a rainy day. Never take sweets from strangers. Do your best. Nothing else matters. Treat others how you want to be treated, right? So there's a lot of sayings. And as you're thinking about this, what was your parents' favorite saying? Don't say it out loud, please. It'd take too long for the service. But, what did my parents tell me? What was the key thing that they always told me that they wanted to impart with wisdom? What sage advice did they give you when you left home for college or the military or the job that's in a different state? And in our passage today that you'll see much through the book of Proverbs is we see a father trying to give sage advice to his son, of trying to point his son in the right direction. However, I want you to ponder this. It's easy for us to distance ourselves from Scripture because what? It was written a long time ago by an old dead guy, right? But when it says, my son, is if you're a believer, God is your heavenly father. And he has breathed into the authors of this book to write the things that he wanted us to have tonight. So when you hear that first word, my son, I want you to hear God saying that. And it's in air quotes as daughters too. We're not leaving anybody out, right? It's a generic term. My children, listen. But before we get into the chapter, let's pray. Father, we come before you and just ask your blessing upon this time as we're in your word, getting the simple meaning and applying the biblical principles, and that we know that your Holy Spirit is the one that speaks to our heart. And may we listen. May there not be any barricades or preconceived notions that prevents us from hearing from your Spirit the truth of what these scriptures say. And may it impact us and change us, so we might live our lives for the one who died for us and rose again. And we ask it in Jesus' name, amen. So Proverbs chapter 2, if you look at verse 1, my son, if you receive my words and treasure my commands within you, and we're gonna stop right there because we just need to get the ball rolling. We've already talked about my son, but if we put this in the context, right, this is participative time, right, for those of you that are kinesthetic learners. Who has ever told your kids, you're not listening to me? Raise your hand, right? Okay, you know it's true, right? And that's, he's saying, or here's a better one. Here's a better one. What did I tell you? So I imagine you're laughing in guilt, But there's a difference between hearing and learning something, right? Hearing and listening and actually applying it, right? Is there's this need to actually listen to what the words are being said, process them in your mind, and what? Change. Because that's the thing with truth, is you have a decision to make when there is truth that's brought to you, which is wisdom. You either accept it and change, or you harden your heart. That's the bottom line. Those are the two options, okay? Because even if you say, maybe that's true. And you put it, you've still hardened your heart. You're not going to change. You're just divesting the time from having to make a decision. So before, you know, just some application questions. So don't freak out because there's like a lot of slides tonight, because that's how we do it out in Ellicott. And hopefully the folks in the back will keep up, like they're going to put the next slide up with all these questions on there. Are we sure that's the right one? That's slide number 8. I don't think we're on slide 8 right now. So here's your questions. You know, am I apt to listen? Not just hear, but am I apt to listen to wisdom? You get what I'm saying? It's like I push pause, I process it, and then my life is impacted and I change. But the thing I'm asking you is, where is your heart when there's wisdom? Because am I apt means I'm ready to. I am able and ready to listen to wisdom, and I want to, okay? Because some of us are stuck on Charlie Brown's teacher mode, right? This might be an irrelevant illustration unless you're like over 50, right? So anyways, if it's Charlie Brown's teacher, does anybody know what she says? You don't understand it, right? And that relationally, if you are not apt to listen to wisdom, that is what is going on in your head while you're talking to somebody. Right? Whether it's your boss, whether it's your friend, coworker, whether it's Pastor Dan, no matter who it is, if you are not apt to listen, you have automatically switched to Charlie Brown teacher mode, and there's wah, wah, wah, wah, wah. Is it lunchtime yet? I'm going to go to Dairy Queen for some ice cream. And it's a matter of the heart on whether or not you're going to listen. Another question is, do I give sage advice? Do I give counsel that's based on wisdom? And it begs the next question is it the good idea fairy or is it scripture? That's the whole thing. When I give wisdom, when I say, hey, son, hey, daughter, will you receive my words? Will you listen to the wisdom that I'm giving to you? And nobody says that except like in the 1950s family shows, right? It's like when you say those things, is it based scripturally or just on the good idea fairy? So as we move on from passionate parents, not hover parents, right? Passionate parents, because we want our kids to get wisdom. God wants us to get wisdom. What he's asking them to do is to have a passionate pursuit for wisdom. Look at verse 2. So that you incline your ear to wisdom and apply your heart to understanding. Yes. If you cry out for discernment and lift up your voice for understanding, if you seek her as silver and search for her as for hidden treasures, then you will understand the fear of the Lord and find the knowledge of God. He's saying, pursue wisdom and apply it. Did you see the language that was in there? It is all action. You are not going to learn this by putting it under your pillow when you go to sleep at night. You're not going to learn wisdom by not listening, by not paying attention, by not applying it. He's telling them to be diligent to pursue that. Incline your ear. Apply your heart. Cry out for discernment. Lift up your voice for understanding. Seek her as silver. Search for her as hidden treasures, right? If I told you that there was a $500 gift certificate to Best Buy underneath your seat right now, what would you do? Everybody would be like breaking their neck, trying to see if it's under the seat, because you think it's a valued treasure because you want $500 for whatever it is, a game station, a TV, I don't even know what's there, right? As you would look. But if we read that last verse, then, that's conditional, isn't it? Then, if A happens, right, then B is going to be the result. But if you're skipping A, why do you think you're going to come up with the conclusion of B? Right? I failed geometry in case anybody, or what is it? No, algebra, see? Failed algebra, right? If you're not doing A, B's not going to happen. It's a result of A. And that A is having that passionate pursuit for wisdom, because when you hit B, you're going to get it. It's the fear of the Lord. You're going to find that knowledge comes from God. And before I jump into the next section that focuses on that verse in describing that, this is slide 8. now. Okay, so, yep, that's it. What prevents me from pursuing wisdom and discernment? All those things that we just read about. What prevents me from inclining my ear? What prevents me from crying out for discernment? What prevents me from lifting up my voice for understanding, which means like, hey, understanding, where are you? Hey, understanding. What prevents me from that? But also when it gets to the then, what hinders me from application of those things that I've learned? Doing the right thing isn't comfortable at times, is it? Applying wisdom isn't fun sometimes, but it's necessity. Do you seek it as silver? Is wisdom, knowledge, discernment, and understanding not a treasure? If not, why not? Do you like being stupid? Just wondering, sorry. This is why they put me out in Ellicott. Things just come out. But if you think about that, and I'm not talking about algebra class, we're way beyond that right now. But if you think about that, for us not wanting to understand, not wanting to get wisdom, not wanting to have knowledge, not wanting to be able to discern right and wrong or discern between things, means we are totally comfortable with being ignorant without knowledge, right? Totally comfortable because we have deceived ourselves. Well, if I don't know, I don't have to do nothing, right? That's it. Bless you. Dan, see, I remember your name. But that verse 5 leads into who the passionate provider is as you get into verses 6 through 9. For the Lord gives wisdom. From his mouth come knowledge and understanding. He stores up sound wisdom for the upright. He is a shield to those who walk uprightly. He guards the paths of justice and preserves the way of his saints. Then you will understand righteousness and justice, equity, and every good path. God is that passionate provider of wisdom. Wisdom, the application of knowledge. Like the father has encouraged his son, hey, son, chase wisdom. Run after understanding. But when you start to do that, you come to the conclusions that it comes from reverence for God, and he's the source of all knowledge. Because otherwise, you're stuck just with the facts of humanity, and it's going to be dissatisfying in this life and the life to come. He's the passionate provider of wisdom. He's the able applier of justice, because you read that he guards the paths of justice, preserves the way of his saints. Is that we have to see God's possession and administration of justice to even know what justice is. Then we'll understand what righteousness, justice, equity, and sound decision making is. Sometimes I have these illustrations that pop in my head, and I have to have a conversation with God while I'm teaching to see whether or not to use it. Okay, so anybody watch those people get ripped off of the airplanes before they take off, right? Is that they have this perceived personal interpretation of injustice, right? They don't like the person that's sitting next to them. They don't like this, they don't like that. And anybody with any reason in their mind is like, what is this guy doing? What is this girl doing? And pretty soon you see the blue uniforms or tan uniforms come on, right? They got a shiny thing right here and they take them off. Is that even within our nation, as you've heard equity and justice, right? Being thrown around like an NBA basketball game, haven't you? But if we do not see what God does with justice and righteousness and equity, who do we think we are to define what those things are? Because let me tell you, folks, God loves people a whole lot more than you do. And he knows what equity is. God is utterly holy and pure. He knows what righteousness is. God is the creator of all things, and he knows what right and wrong is and the administration of justice is. But if we're just taking a definition out of our back pocket instead of observing what God does in this life, what he's recorded for us here of how he's done those things, why do we think that we're wise? Wait, oh yeah, there was a book that was written on that, the book of Judges, right? Everybody did what was wise in their own eyes. And it's not a great book. That was the first book I had to teach out in Ellicott. Thank you, Pastor Joshua. But for us to look at these things as we realize that God is the source of wisdom with these questions is, am I dependent upon the Lord as the source of wisdom? Because once we aren't and we think we've arrived, you get a new name. And so some of us got called it at times, know-it-all, right? And we don't. But of recognizing that God is the source of wisdom. Do I comprehend the application of his wisdom? Or do I just use an emotional euphoria to apply it at will? I'm going to apply this part here, apply that part there, instead of recognizing that his word is wisdom and I apply it to all areas of my life. Do I understand what righteousness is actually? What justice and equity is? What every good path is? Do I understand what these things? Or am I walking through life willy-nilly as it comes? Living by the seat of my pants. Of recognizing God as the source, that's the one who we can go to for wisdom and knowledge, discernment, and an understanding. But if we rewind back to the first part of the chapter, are you pursuing it? And have you arrived at B? Then you understand the fear of the Lord is the beginning of wisdom, and knowledge comes from the Holy One. We see as the father is talking to his son and talks about a condition that is dependent upon him pursuing and him recognizing the author of all wisdom. In verse 10, wisdom possessed, it says, when wisdom enters your heart and knowledge is pleasant to your soul. So just remember, he's just said that God, the fear of the Lord is the beginning of wisdom, and knowledge is God's. It belongs to him. And when you get to that point, because you've chased it down and understand that, and you apply it, you've seen how he's administered righteousness, justice, equity, it enters your heart and becomes pleasant to your soul. What happens next is discretion will preserve you and understanding will keep you. That's the result of a relationship with God in this life, of pursuing wisdom and knowing what that is and knowing that it comes from him and having that relationship. What does Hebrews say? Because of what Christ has done, you have to set up an appointment with God for prayer. Nope, not in this Bible, sorry. What? You can come boldly before the throne to simply ask. In fact, we're supposed to ask for wisdom, aren't we? In James chapter 1, if any of you lacks wisdom, let him ask of God who gives to all liberally and without reproach, and it will be given to him. You've heard that verse many times, right? But it's when you realize that, first of all, you recognize you're not all that in a bag of biscuits when it comes to wisdom. I do not know. Second is you recognize where wisdom comes from, because you don't go anywhere else as you ask God for help. And what does it say? Because you're asking for wisdom, which is not selfish, okay? Lord, please give me the lottery numbers for this week. Sorry, not wisdom.
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3: 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But when they deliver you up, listen, do not worry about how or what you should speak, for it will be given to you in that hour what you should speak. For it is not you who speak, but the Spirit of your Father who speaks in you." 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
3: Well, they would be out in the parking lot, right, which was by a tattoo parlor, right, and some other things. And kids would hang out there in the parking lot. Well, the students were going over and helping them, not just with the food, but engaging in conversations. And one of the testimonies from one of the students is they asked me this question, and I'm like, oh, no. But then she was like, all of a sudden, just what flooded my mind is what we had covered in the last semester about who God is and how much that he loves people. Just like that, the Spirit recalled to her memory of what the truth was. And before we move on, of just looking at these things, is has wisdom entered your heart? You remember, when wisdom enters your heart. So has wisdom entered your heart, and has the wisdom of God entered your heart? Has the fear of the Lord entered your heart? And guess who knows? You and God. That's it. Because even here, in case you didn't know, people can walk in with plastic masks. Oh, everything's peachy. Everything's great. Yes. While what's happening in here is utter chaos. Because there hasn't been a dependency upon the Lord. Is knowledge pleasant to your soul? First of all, I'm not talking about trigonometry. I'm talking about this, and not for the sincere facts that are here. Oh, I can name all the kings in order. Oh, what's the significance of that? I don't know, but I can do it. Compared to, hey, I read this week and I've never seen it before.
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3: In 1796, George Washington made one of the most consequential decisions in American history. He chose not to seek a third term as president. So why does that matter? Because America was not built on permanent rulers. It was built on ordered liberty. Faith teaches that authority is a stewardship, not a possession. Leaders are accountable to God for how they use power. And why does that still matter today? Because republics survive when leaders respect limits and citizens defend them. Washington's lesson still stands. A republic is preserved when power has limits, and public service remains a duty to God and country, not a path to personal rule.
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6: With SRN News, I'm Ron Taylor. Iran has issued dramatic new demands around the reopening of the Strait of Hormuz. Oman says the talks to manage the strait between it and Iran are continuing. Meanwhile, the United Arab Emirates said Saturday that an Iranian missile targeted one of its ships that's owned by Abu Dhabi state-run ADNOC Oil Company. No casualties reported elsewhere in the region. The Senate's confirmed Todd Blanch as the next Attorney General of the United States. The narrow 50-49 vote early Saturday came after a confirmation fight that exposed deep concerns about both parties about installing President Trump's former personal attorney. Ukraine's President Vladimir Zelensky is in Serbia for talks on economic ties and security issues. The visit includes talks with Serbia's president and is for a first by the Ukrainian president in 8 years. It came as Russian attacks on Kyiv surrounding areas. This is SRN News.
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8: Your 100.7, the word AccuWeather forecast. Overnight will be hazy with a low temperature of 66. On Sunday, expect hot weather matching the record high from 2021 with a mix of clouds and sun and a chance of a thunderstorm in the afternoon. The high will reach 96 degrees. Sunday night will be hazy with a low of 64. Monday will bring a blend of clouds and sunshine along with a brief shower or two and very warm temperatures reaching a high of 93. I'm AccuWeather meteorologist Jason Caterina for 100.7, The Word.
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10: Lucy.
11: Aslan! Oh, Aslan! Dear Aslan, at last!
12: I'm a plain dwarf who doesn't think there's much chance of finding a road by night where you couldn't find one by day. And I have no use for magic lions, which are talking lions and don't talk, and friendly lions, though they don't do us any good, and whopping big lions, though nobody can see them. It's all bilge and beanstalks, as far as I can see.
13: Wait, there he is. I see him now.
11: Oh, Peter.
14: And now, where is this little dwarf? Come here. Son of Earth.
13: But
14: come here!
13: Raids and wreckage.
14: We have no time to lose. You three, you sons of Adam and son of Earth, hasten into the mound and deal with what you will find there.
13: Yes, Aslan.
11: But what do you want us to do, Aslan?
14: Wait.

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1: 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Look!
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0: 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Lewis's classic Narnia series, available for you to cherish. 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

0: Down at Liraz's camp, men woke, stared palely in one another's faces, and grasped their weapons. Down below that, in the great river, the heads and shoulders of the nymphs and the great weedy bearded head of the river god rose from the water. Beyond it, in every field and wood, the alert ears of rabbits rose from their holes, the sleepy heads of birds came out from under wings, owls hooted, vixens barked, hedgehogs grunted, the trees stirred. In towns and villages, mothers pressed babies close to their breasts, staring with wild eyes. Dogs whimpered, and men leapt up, groping for lights. Far away on the northern frontier, the mountain giants peered from the dark gateways of their castles. What Lucy and Susan saw was a dark something coming to them from almost every direction across the hills. It looked first like a black mist creeping on the ground, then like the stormy caves of a black sea rising higher and higher as it came on, and then at last, like what it was, woods on the move. All the trees of the world appeared to be rushing towards Aslan. But as they drew nearer, they looked less like trees. And when the whole crowd, bowing and curtsying and waving thin, long arms to Aslan, were all around Lucy, she saw that it was a crowd of human shapes. Pale birch girls were tossing their heads. Willow women pushed back their hair from their brooding faces to gaze on Aslan. The queenly beeches stood still and adored him. Shaggy oak men, lean and melancholy elms, shock-headed hollies and happy rowans all bowed and rose again, shouting, "Aslan! Aslan!" in their various husky or creaky or wave-like voices. The crowd and the dance round Aslan grew so thick and rapid that Lucy was confused. She never saw where certain other people came from, who were soon capering about among the trees. One was a youth dressed only in a fawn skin with vine leaves wreathed in his curly hair. His face would have been almost too pretty for a boy's if it had not looked so extremely wild. There were a lot of girls with him, as wild as he. There was even, unexpectedly, someone on a donkey. And everyone was laughing and everybody was shouting out at him. It was a romp! The man on the donkey, who was old and enormously fat, began calling out,
1: "Refreshments! Refreshments! Come here for refreshments!"
0: And all the time there were more and more vine leaves everywhere. And soon not only leaves but vines. They were climbing up everything. They were running up the legs of the tree people and circling round their necks. Lucy put up her hands to push back her hair and found she was pushing back vine branches. The donkey was a mass of them. His tail was completely entangled and something dark was nodding between his ears. Lucy looked again and saw that it was a bunch of grapes. After that, it was mostly grapes, overhead and underfoot and all around.
2: Come and dance with me.
3: I say, Sue, do you know who they are?
4: Who?
3: The boy with the wild face is Bacchus, and the old one on the donkey is Silenus.
4: Mm-hmm.
3: Don't you remember Mr. Tumnus telling us about them long ago?
4: Of course.
0: Everyone began eating. Oh, you've never tasted such grapes.
3: Lovely.
0: Really good grapes, firm and tight on the outside, but bursting into cool sweetness.

0: Narnia than the old Narnia we knew. How odd. When we were last here, they hadn't been made.
1: Yes, that makes one think.
2: Down these stairs and through the door at the bottom. Ooh. I don't like the sound of that. Wait, let's listen for a moment.
3: You know well enough why the horn was not blown at sunrise this morning.
2: That's King Caspian.
3: Gotten that miraz fell upon us almost before Trumpkin had gone, and we were fighting for our lives for the space of 3 hours and more. I blew it when first I had a breathing space.
4: And I'm not likely to forget it.
2: That's Nicabrick, the Black Dwarf.
4: The Black Dwarf bore the brunt of the attack, and one in fight with them fell.
5: For shame, Dwarf. We all did as much as the dwarves, and none more than the king himself.
4: Oh, tell that tale your own way for all I care. But whether it was that horn was blown too late, or whether there was no magic in it, no help has come. You great clerk, you master magician, you know all.
6: Me?
4: Or are you still asking us all to hang our hopes on Aslan and King Peter and all the rest of us?
6: I must confess, I cannot deny it, that I am deeply disappointed in the result of the operation.
2: That'll be Dr. Cornelius.
4: Plainly, your wallet's empty, your eggs addled, your fish uncaught, your promises broken. Stand aside then, let others work. And that
5: the
4: is
5: the help
4: why...
5: will come. I stand by Aslan. Have patience like us beasts. The help will come. It may be even now at the door.
4: Aye, you badgers would have us wait till the sky falls and we can all catch larks. I tell you, we can't wait. Food is running short. We lose more than we can afford at every encounter.
5: I'll tell you why. Because it's noised among them that we have called on the kings of old, and the kings of old have not answered. The last words Trumpkin spoke before he went were, "If you must blow the horn, do not let the army know why you blow it or what you hope from it." That same evening, everyone seemed to know.
4: You'd better have shoved your grey snout in a hornet's nest, Badger, than suggest that I am the blab. Take it back!
7: Oh, stop it, both of you. I want to know what it is that Nicabrick keeps on hinting we should do. But before that, I want to know who those two strangers are whom he has brought into our council, and who stand there with their ears open and their mouths shut.
4: They are friends of mine.
6: Friends? Then let them speak. You there, who and what are you?
8: Worshipful Master Doctor, so please you, I'm only a poor woman, I am, and very obliged to your worshipful dwarfship for his friendship, I'm sure. His Majesty, oh, bless his handsome face, he has no need to be afraid of an old woman that's nearly doubled up with the rheumatics and hasn't two sticks to put under the kettle. I have some poor little skill. Oh, not like yours, Master Doctor, of course. In small spells that I'd be glad to use against our enemies, if it was agreeable to all concerned.
6: Yeah, this is all most interesting. I think I know now what you are, madam. Perhaps your other friend, Nicabrick, would give some account of himself.
9: I am hunger. I am thirst. Where I bite, I hold till I die. And even after death, they must cut out my mouthful from my enemy's body and bury it with me. I can fast 100 years and not die. I can lie 100 nights on ice and not freeze. I can drink a river of blood and not burst. Show me your enemies.
7: And it is in the presence of these two that you wish to disclose your plan, Nicabrick?
4: Yes, and by their help I mean to execute it.
7: Well, what is your plan?
4: All said and done. None of us knows the truth about the ancient days in Narnia.
7: What?
4: Trump can believe none of the stories. I was ready to put them to the trial. We tried first the horn, and it has failed.
5: Or help is on the way.
4: You can go on saying that till Miraz has fed us all to his dogs.
7: No.
4: As I was saying, we have tried one link in the chain of old legends, and it has done us no good. Well, when your sword breaks, you draw your dagger. The stories tell of other powers beside the ancient king and queens. But how if we could call them?

0: If you mean Aslan, it's all one calling on him and on the kings. They were his servants. If he will not send them, but I've no doubt he will, is he more likely to come himself?
1: No, you're right there. Aslan and the kings go together. Either Aslan is dead or he's not on our side, what? Or else something stronger than himself keeps him back. And if he did come, how do we know he'd be our friend? He was not always a good friend to the dwarves, by all that's told, not even to all beasts. Ask the wolves. And anyway, he was in Narnia only once that I ever heard of, and he didn't stay long. You may drop Aslan out of the reckoning. I was thinking of someone else.
2: What do you mean?
1: I mean a power so much greater than Aslan's that it held Narnia spellbound for years and years, if the stories are true.
2: You mean
0: the White Witch?
3: You can't mean her.
1: Yes, I mean the witch.
3: But she's
1: Don't all take fright at a name as if you were children. We want power, and we want a power that'll be on our side. As for power, don't the stories say that the witch defeated Aslan, bound him, and killed him on that very stone, which is over there, just beyond the light?
0: But they also say that he came to life again.
1: They say, but you'll notice that we hear precious little about anything he did afterwards. He just fades out of the story. How do you explain that if he really came to life? Isn't it much more likely that he didn't? And that the stories say nothing more about him because there was nothing more to say.
2: He established kings and queens.
1: A king who has just won a great battle can usually establish himself without the help of a performing lion. And anyway, what came of the kings and their reign? They faded too, but it's very different with the witch. They say she ruled for 100 years. 100 years of winter. There's something practical.
2: But heaven and earth, haven't we always been told that she was the worst enemy of all? Wasn't she a tyrant 10 times worse than Miras?
1: Oh, perhaps she was for you humans, if there were any of you in those days. Perhaps she was for some of the beasts. She stamped out the beavers, I dare say. At least there are none of them in Narnia now. But she got on all right with us dwarfs. I'm a dwarf, and I stand by my own people. We're not afraid of the witch.
0: But you've joined us.
1: Yes, and a lot of good it has done my people so far. Who is sent on all the dangerous raids? Dwarfs. Who goes short when the rations fail? The dwarfs.
0: Lies, all lies.
1: And so, if you can't help my people, I'll go to someone who can.
2: Is this open treason, dwarf?
4: Put that sword back in its sheath, Caspian. Don't be fool enough to try it. Do you think I'm afraid of you? There's 3 on my side and 3 on yours. Oh, if you want to make
5: sense
4: of it
5: now, stop.
4: You can try.
5: Stop! You go on too fast. What does Nicabrick mean by calling on the witch? The witch is dead. All the stories agree on that.
3: Is she dead?
6: Oh, bless his heart. His dear little majesty needn't mind about the white lady being dead. The worshipful master doctor is only making game of a poor old woman like me when he says that. Sweet master doctor, whoever heard of a witch that really died? You can always get them back.
3: Call her up. We are all ready. Draw the circle and prepare the blue fire.
2: What? So that is your plan, Nicabrick. Black sorcery and the cooling up of an accursed ghost. Now I see what your companions are. A hag and a werewolf. We must go in now.
7: Right, come on.
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10: Trumpkin, get out the hat before she kills Dr. Cornelius.
11: Right.
10: Edmund, the light. What's become of the light?
12: Oh, no!
10: Edmund, are you all right?
12: I think so. I've got that brute Nicobrick, but he's still alive.
6: Weights and water bottles? It's me you're sitting on. Get off! You're like a young elephant.
12: Sorry. Is that better?
6: Oh, no! You're putting your boot in my mouth! Oops. Oh, go away.
10: Is King Caspian anywhere? I'm here. Something bit me.
12: Hang on, I have matches. There.
5: You'll find a candle on the table.
12: Oh, good. That's better.
10: I say, we don't seem to have any enemies left. There's the hag.
6: I got her just before the light went out. I know that for certain. What about Nicobrick?
12: He's dead too.
6: Oh.
10: Well, I suppose this thing is a werewolf. It's so long since I've seen one. Wolf's head, man's body. That means he was just turning from man into wolf at the moment he was killed. So you're King Caspian?
13: Yes, but I've no idea who you are.
6: It's the High King, King Peter, and King Edmund.
13: Oh, your majesties are very welcome.
10: And so is your majesty. We haven't come to take your place, you know, but to put you into it.
13: Well, I'm sorry for Nicobrick, though he hated me from the first moment he saw me. He'd gone sour inside from long suffering and hating. And if we had won quickly, he might have become a good dwarf in the days of peace.
6: Yes.
5: Caspian, you're bleeding.
13: Yes, I'm bitten. It was that wolf thing.
10: We'll dress your wound and send for someone to take away the bodies. Let the vermin be flung into a pit, but the dwarf will give to his people to be buried in their own fashion.
12: There is one other thing.
13: Yes, King Edmund?
12: Is there any chance of having some breakfast?
10: Now, Aslan and the girls, I mean Queen Susan and Queen Lucy, are somewhere close. We don't know when he will act. In his time, no doubt, not ours. No. In the meantime, he would like us to do what we can on our own.
13: Right.
10: You say, Caspian, we are not strong enough to meet Miraz in pitched battle.
13: I'm afraid not, High King.
10: Very well, then. I'll send him a challenge to single combat.
12: Single combat? I hadn't thought of that.
13: Oh, please, could it be me? I want to avenge my father.
10: You're wounded. And anyway, wouldn't he just laugh at a challenge from you? I mean, we have seen that you are king and warrior, but he thinks of you as a kid.
0: But, sire, will he accept a challenge from even you? He knows he has the stronger army.
12: Yeah.
10: Very likely he won't, but there's always the chance. And even if he doesn't, we shall spend the best part of the day sending heralds to and fro and all that.
13: Oh, right.
10: By then, Aslan may have done something.
13: Yes.
10: And at least I can inspect the army and strengthen the position. I will send the challenge. Edmund, you'll deliver it and work out the terms of the battle.
12: Right.
10: Two others should accompany Edmund.
13: Ah,
10: the giant you told me about.
13: Oh, he's not very clever.
10: Of course not. But any giant looks impressive if only he will keep quiet. But who for the other?
5: Upon my word, if you want someone who can kill with looks, Reepicci would be the best.
10: He would indeed, from all I hear. If only he wasn't so small. Yeah. They wouldn't even see him till he was close.
0: Send Glenstorm, sire. No one ever laughed at a centaur.
5: Yeah, that's right. Oh,
6: that's right.
10: All right. Bring them here while I write the challenge. Have you pen and ink, Master Doctor?
5: A scholar is never without them, Your Majesty.
10: Very well. I will dictate.
5: Ready now, sire.
10: Peter, by the gift of Aslan, by election, by prescription, and by conquest, High King over all kings in Narnia, Emperor of the Lone Islands and Lord of Caer Paravel, Knight of the Most Noble Order of the Lion, to Miraz, son of Caspian VIII, sometime Lord Protector of Narnia, and now styling himself King of Narnia. Greeting, and I
11: challenge. Lord Glizelle, I saw three figures come from the enemy camp. What news? Have they come to surrender?
14: No, my Lord Sir Pespian, but to issue a challenge to the king.
11: A challenge? You jest. We hold the enemy in our fist here. Miraz would never be so harebrained as to throw away his advantage on a combat.
14: King Miraz is considering the challenge even now. He will seek our counsel shortly, I have no doubt.
11: And our counsel he shall have. I would not venture to allow a sure victory to...
14: A sure victory, yes. But for whom?
11: Softly, Lord Glizelle, lest the sentries hear us.
14: If the king undertook a wager of battle, why, either he would kill or be killed. If he killed, we should have won the war. But if he were to be killed...
11: Speak plainly, Lord Glizelle.
14: I need not tell your lordship that Miraz is no very great captain. We should be as able to win this war without the king's leadership as with it. If he were to die, we should be both victorious and kingless.
11: Is your meaning, my lord, that you and I could hold this land quite as conveniently without a king as with one?
14: Not forgetting that it was we who first put him on the throne. And in all the years that he has enjoyed it, what fruits have come our way? What gratitude has he shown us?
11: Say no more.
15: Lord Glizelle, Lord Sir Pespian, the king wishes your counsel immediately in his tent.
14: Thank you. Courtier.
15: Yes?
14: Where are the three messages from the enemy camp?
15: They are being entertained with food and drink outside of the king's tent.
11: And who were they?
15: A giant, a centaur, and one who calls himself King Edmund.
11: Thank you, courtier. After you, Lord Glizelle.
14: Thank you, Lord Sir Pespian. We shall play Miraz like a stringed instrument.
11: Let the song begin.

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12: Campaign season. The Senate's passage of the bill in an overnight vote Saturday shows lawmakers are still smarting from the two historic shutdowns that occurred this past year. The bill generally funds the federal government at current levels through December 11th, but includes a variety of funding exceptions that senators negotiated with the White House. Darlene Graham, the sister of the late Senator Lindsey Graham, is running in a crowded Republican Senate primary Tuesday. She was appointed to fill out his term after he died. Now she wants to serve a full 6 years and has the endorsement of President Trump, but some South Carolina Republicans said her lack of experience in elective office makes her a less appealing candidate. Graham, in response, cites her state government experience to do the work. This is SRN News.
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14: Your 100.7, the Word AccuWeather forecast. Overnight will be hazy with a low temperature of 66. On Sunday, expect hot weather matching the record high from 2021 with a mix of clouds and sun and a chance of a thunderstorm in the afternoon. The high will reach 96 degrees. Sunday night will be hazy with a low of 64. Monday will bring a blend of clouds and sunshine along with a brief shower or two and very warm temperatures, reaching a high of 93. I'm AccuWeather meteorologist Jason Caterina for 100.7 The Word.
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15: Are you still reveling in your Christian salvation? 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Well, today on Insight for Living, Chuck Swindoll invites us to examine our passion for God and to discover the path that leads to spiritual vitality. Looking to break unhealthy patterns? Let's pick up the study right where we finished last weekend. We're in 1 Corinthians chapter 10. Chuck titled his message, Strengthening Your Grip on Godliness.
16: Unless God intervenes and catches a life on the way down so that that life applies self-control to get back on target, we simply, in this oversaturated context, begin to replace life with words and God talk. And before we know it, we can discuss theology in the day and live like the devil at night. Look at verse 6. These things happened as examples for us, Now, I'm seeing what's going to follow as concentric circles. Think of it like that, okay? Look at me for a second. Think of a target. Verse 6 is that little bullseye, and the verse 7 goes further. The next verse goes further and then further until we have five sections in this target, okay? Just think of it like that. And these are concentric circles of peril that cause us to keep from taking God seriously. And the further out we get in these circles of peril, the thicker becomes the internal skin. The thicker becomes our insensitivity to God. And the more we're able to crank it out like we're pulling off a memorized assignment. And the colder the heart gets before God. Verse 6. They happened as examples that we should not crave evil things as they craved. That's where it starts. In the middle of the wilderness, they began to sense that they must trust God, and they, in trusting God, listen now, they had, in trusting God, they had to have hearts and attitudes that were such as to be sensitive to God. But there is the curiosity in the heart of man or woman, and there is that sense of, I would like to know what really happens out there in the world system. I wonder if there's something to it. I know I'm not experiencing it in this lifestyle. And the curiosity grows. And little things are planted, like little seeds that begin to sprout. And these, like these people, you begin to crave that which is evil. It comes in little things, a little series on television, a lingering at a newsstand, a conversation that prompts this sort of breakdown in attitude. And you, at first, are a bit shocked, and then you find yourself stimulated by it. And the stimulation grows to an increased measure of curiosity. And it's a whole world that you're not into because you're into the God world. I don't know how else to put it. Your world is now the Christian world, and you can't tolerate that kind of thing overtly, and so you tolerate it mentally. It's little, it's subtle, it's so subliminal, nobody even knows you're thinking it. It's just yours. It's your toy. And the craving starts. And before long, there becomes an idolatry, verse 7. Do not be idolaters, as some of them were. Oh, you don't have idols on the shelves of your home? No. It's a mental substitute for the place God once occupied. It's now a preoccupation with the little thing that began just as a little attitude. Just a little tolerance and a little stimulation that grew and a little more stimulation. And your flesh said to you that that won't take too much for it to become more of a satisfaction and a preoccupation. So it turns there. Hear me well. I don't tell you what I want to tell you. I tell you what God wants you to hear. Some of you are at the attitudinal stage. Some of you have moved to the stage where it's now a preoccupation. No one knows it yet. It's still that private idol. It's that substitute. It's dethroning him and enthroning whatever. It's there. And it has now become your quiet, secret world because you can't let that out. You're in the God world. And your friends are in the God world. And you have a reputation and image to keep up. At each level of the concentric circles, you become increasingly less in touch with intimate friends who ask hard questions. Because the hard questions have evil answers, if you're honest. The idolatry turns next, you got it, to immorality, verse 8. Webster says, immorality is anything inconsistent with purity. It's little, it happens so slowly. I think of erosion. When I was a little boy, my parents and I and my family would go to a little bay in South Texas. And it was a bay that opened up into the Matagorda area and then on out into the Gulf of Mexico. Matagorda Bay and then this little Karankaway, a little Indian named bay that was a muddy bay that became the place of such childhood delights in my life. And I remember as a little boy putting a stake down by the shore. It had a large bank that came up, and then the area where the cabin was many, many yards away from this shoreline. And the shoreline was continually being eaten away by the waves that would come and bite into the sand of the bank, and then a section of the sand would just kind of cave in. And when I was there for the 2 weeks, I never saw any change in the stake that I would put deeply in the ground. I put a little flag on it so I'd see it next year. And I'd go back to it as soon as we would unpack, and I'd be free to run and have a great time down by that bay. I'd run to that stake, and I would have measured, and I noticed that it's now was once 5 feet, and now it's 2 feet. But I haven't been there for a year. Sometime it was only a foot away from the stake. Erosion is like that. It bites into it. Never big, never enormous. No one suddenly becomes base. It happens so slowly in the mind, in the quiet hours, in the secret chambers of the heart, in the little things you read and look at, stuff you play with in your mind. You don't talk about it because you're in the God world. You're under the cloud. You've walked through the sea. You've got spiritual food and water, and you have your Moses out there. It isn't appropriate, but suddenly you begin to act immorally, and you get away with it. You don't get caught. And not only has the craving that was a thought at first, just a stimulating thing that fed the curiosity, not only is it now attitudinal, not only has it grown to a preoccupation, now it is an activity, and it is incredibly stimulating. And you get away with it. And you can still do your God talk while you're getting away with it. And before you know it, talk about erosion. Verse 9, you begin to try the Lord. Next section of the circle. Now there's presumption. Now you can pull off those Bible studies without a lot of work. After all, you've got to take care of this other area that is such a remarkably satisfying thing to the flesh. Now your energy is turned to cover up, and before you know it, you have substituted in a rather remarkable way the ministry part of your life with just the leftovers, and the rest is getting a lot more attention, until finally presumption leads, verse 10, to a grumbling, a cynicism toward that box you were once in, that straitjacket, that tight world of biblical, square living. Got it? You see, somewhere between the craving and the cynicism, there has developed a new vocabulary. You know how to say it differently because you have help from the philosophy and the psychology and the theology of our day that often, not all, but often dumps out all you need to give you the language you need, not to call it stuff that the Bible calls it, but to call it stuff that's now in, it's respected. And it's remarkable what that does to that once warm, simple, devotional, fundamental mentality that brought you into the family of God. Wait a minute, what are we talking about? Are we talking about a group of unsaved reprobates? No. These are people that were all under those things, all identified with Moses, all. These are inside folks. These are folks that have that image. These are not a body of godless unbelievers. These are oversaturated, overexposed, spiritually prosperous men and women. And if you get at it early enough, teenagers, you can actually handle the God talk and crank out a carnal lifestyle that'll cause your own mother to blush if she knew the truth. But you learn how to pull it off, see? You learn how to put it together in such a way that it's all in your head, okay, and here, unknown, because they would never understand anyway. It occurred to me when I was thinking through this early this morning that Film that is overexposed gets black. Towels that are oversaturated with water get sour. And a clay pot that sits only in the sun gets hard and brittle. Rather useless. No more mysteries. I'm going to talk straight. For many, the Christian life has become a dull, predictable routine, increasingly more cynical way to live. And to handle that, you grumble about this square lifestyle and you rationalize around your own lifestyle as you live a lie and continue to crank out all this Bible stuff. It's a business as usual mentality. Let me tell you where it occurs. It occurs in the Christian home. It occurs at Grace around the table when, oh yeah, well, we better pray. You eat without guilt if you pray. So you pray. It means nothing. Just pray. Pray so the food doesn't get cold. Pray because we've always prayed. Pray, pray. Nobody cares, knows. Nobody even takes the time to think through what that means, especially you, because you've got this circle going with the squares over here. Christian home where there's God talk all the time. You've got to say things God's way, the Bible way. So you learn how to do that. Or the Christian school. You visit a Christian school campus and you will meet up with some of the most cynical of Christians. Sour, grumbling, carnal, immoral on the face of planet Earth. But it's not known because you learn how to pull it off. You can even be a faculty member and pull it off. You can be in the administration and pull it off. It can happen, yeah, in the Christian church that is regularly taught the meat of the scriptures. And I'll tell you, it can happen in the Christian ministry. I saw phases of it way back in 1959 at Dallas Seminary when I was in there as a frightened theologue trying to just learn how to stay afloat. I witnessed it happen in the passing of years where men became adept in the Greek text, the Hebrew text, the Aramaic. They were able to pull all of that off, but underneath the surface, there was this cold formalism, this increased interest in other things, whatever it was. And this Bible stuff, well, I could do that on the side. One man writes like this: familiarity may breed contempt even at the very altar of God. How frightful a thing it is for the preacher when he becomes accustomed to his work, when his sense of wonder departs, when he gets used to the unusual, when he loses his solemn fear in the presence of the high and holy one, when, to put it bluntly, he gets a little bored with God and heavenly things. If anyone should doubt that this can happen, let him read the Old Testament and see how the priests of Jehovah sometimes lost their sense of divine mystery and became profane even as they performed their holy duties. Secular priests and pastors who keep the doors of God's house are for bread are still among us. Satan will see to it that they are, for they do the cause of God more injury than a whole army of atheists would do. Two familiar reactions that I heard recently, and I'll hear again. Verse 12, that will never happen to me. Chuck, you're describing something that is so foreign. The Living Bible said, oh, I would never behave like that. You are dangerously close. We do well to live our lives before God in fear. Where is the fear in the church of Jesus Christ? Where is this sensitive devotion to God that still, almost like a child, exults and giggles in his presence? We're too sophisticated for that. We have a theology that we can handle in any crowd, but we'll leave the warmth to those new Christians. Let him who thinks he stands never say, I'd never behave like that. But the other response is in verse 13. I am into this syndrome. I am too far gone. The edge is dull. I have become cold, listless, bored, cynical, critical, and I can't get out of it. Verse 13. No temptation has overtaken you, but such as is common to man. God is faithful, who will not allow you to be tempted beyond what you are able. Here's where the self-control comes in. The temptation comes, and it comes in a thought. And the self-control says, no way. Get out of my life. The self-control comes to my rescue and says, I see the erosion that will cause. I give it up. In the power of the Holy Spirit, I give you my life, God. I give it afresh and anew. I'm not talking about coming to church more. I'm not even talking necessarily about reading the Bible more, though that will not hurt most of us. I'm talking about calling on God at the moment we are tempted to realign our lives with an alien cause or redefine sin into terms that are in nowadays. Or look the other way when we know a confrontation is in order. Are confessing openly our wrong to our mate or our family or our friend and digging out the pus and getting rid of the sore so we're back on target. It's no reason to grind an axe for another half an hour. I ask you four questions. Just listen. One, you begun to lose the delight of the Lord in your life? Kind of becoming old hat? Just a Bible-carrying, God-talking believer that, oh yeah, I'm a Christian. Losing the delight? Becoming perfunctory to you? You're on your way. Second, if you're not taking God seriously as you once did, can you detect areas of erosion that are occurring? I speak to mates of people in ministry too. I speak to you who are husbands or wives. If you're not taking God seriously anymore, can you detect areas of erosion that are beginning to come to the surface? Tolerating things you once despised and harboring a little secret world that once would have embarrassed you. Number three, do you realize the extreme danger, the peril that you have caught yourself in? You realize the future, if nothing changes, maybe you didn't see it in the passage. These were killed. These were destroyed. These were strewn across the wilderness. God stepped in. Realize the damage to the church of Jesus Christ? Finally, are you willing to openly confess the deadness of your spirituality to those who closely touch your life? Do whatever it means to bring it back to life. You're willing to confess openly the deadness and do whatever's necessary to bring it back to life. Your Heavenly Father waits for you to come back home. He waits to cleanse, to forgive, but He also expects full repentance. And where those areas of your life have cut cross grain with another life and that life has been defrauded, that needs to be built back. I say finally to you who are known as Christians, where you are, minister, people at work, neighborhood, you are God's model. Your fall is a scandal. Whether it ever makes the press or not, it is a scandal and it hurts. those of us surrounding you today. It's true. Most sin is an absolutely selfish act. I plead with you to think about someone other than yourself. Because we are the ones that have to pick up the pieces. And at times, I get tired of it. Get your act together or get out. And don't align yourself with the family. Do whatever can be done to clean it up. I say that as your brother, as your friend. Let's bow together. If I felt that standing up in front of people that don't even know you would help relieve your guilt, I would ask you to do that. I frankly do not think that changes anyone. At times, it tends to scandalize a congregation to see the volume of people who would be on their feet. But I say before God that we are responsible, having heard what we have heard, to go right back to those cravings, those areas that have begun to eat away and erode in our lives and clean them up so that God again is God. Some have a rather extensive assignment, and I challenge you to deal with it. Before we leave quietly today, may we pray. Our God, I thank you for giving me such unrest in my soul and for bringing to the surface that which you wanted to have declared. And I thank you for those today who have heard and will indeed begin the process of repentance and change confession. I plead with you, Father, to leave no one alone. Increase the misery of life until there is cleansing and change. And may your church be purged, be purified. In the name of the spotless Lamb, pray. Amen.
15: A deeply convicting topic today as we do some heavy introspection. 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Here's the major theme of Chuck's book. 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I'm Bill Meyer. 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
4: With SRN News, I'm Ron Taylor. Shanghai's two airports have canceled over 1,300 flights as China braces for Typhoon Dolphin. Authorities have relocated around 300,000 people in surrounding areas. The storm brought heavy rains to northern Taiwan and has maximum sustained winds of around 162 kilometers per hour. It's creating a risk of severe flooding and landslides. The typhoon's expected to hit China later today, especially Zhejiang province and northern Fujian province. Darlene Graham, the sister of the late Senator Lindsey Graham, is running in a crowded Republican Senate primary Tuesday. She was appointed to fill out her term after he died. Now she wants to serve a full 6 years and has the endorsement of President Trump. But some South Carolina Republicans said her lack of experience in elective office makes her a less appealing candidate. She, in response, cites her state government experience, plus the past several weeks she's had serving as experience in Washington. This is SRN News.
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6: Your 100.7 The Word AccuWeather forecast. Today will be hot, matching the record high from 2021 at 96 degrees. Expect a mix of clouds and sun with a chance of a thunderstorm in some areas during the afternoon. Tonight will be hazy with a low of 64. Tomorrow will remain very warm with intervals of clouds and sun reaching a high of 93. Tuesday will also see very warm weather with a mix of clouds and sun and a few brief afternoon showers possible with a high of 93. I'm AccuWeather meteorologist Joe Lundberg for 100.7 The Word.
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12: In 1796, George Washington made one of the most consequential decisions in American history. He chose not to seek a third term as president. So why does that matter? Because America was not built on permanent rulers. It was built on ordered liberty. Faith teaches that authority is a stewardship, not a possession. Leaders are accountable to God for how they use power. And why does that still matter today? because republics survive when leaders respect limits and citizens defend them. Washington's lesson still stands. A republic is preserved when power has limits, and public service remains a duty to God and country, not a path to personal rule.
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17: 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It's Kevin McCullough, Monday through Friday, on That Kevin Show. And now, from the Connors and Sullivan Broadcast Studios, the man who is not what he wants to be, but is way grateful that he's not who he used to be. Here's the Kevin!
22: All right, welcome in. It's That Kevin Show, thatkevinshow.com. Thank you for once again helping so many people find us through the webpage. I got the numbers for the second quarter of the year. And we had nearly double the web traffic that my colleague Hugh Hewitt had, and about four times the web traffic that my colleague Mike Gallagher has. And I love both of them. They're friends. Appreciate them all. I'm just thankful that you are turning to thatkevinshow.com to get your commentary, to get your videos, to make it a one-stop shop for everything related to what we do here. And hopefully that's building into you a sturdier way of thinking, a way of thinking that penetrates deeply, is helping you make better decisions, using clear thinking and truth, facts, at your disposal every single day. And my columns, now that they are there, you do not want to miss. Every day I'm writing, just about every day I'm writing about something important, and my columns have never had more readers than they do now. And it's just really satisfying to see that you're taking advantage of all the things that we try to provide for you. We don't put any of it behind a paywall just because we want you to have access to it. All right. So the story, and I wonder if I'm circling, another round on the Ferris wheel or whatever, however you would consider this, but it does seem like we've seen this territory before. But the president was asked, how are talks going with Iran? And he's like, things are moving along. We're making progress on talks. Then after he says that, the top IRGC commander vows to pursue nuclear weapons as long as the U.S. has them. This is new. This is the new ultimatum from the bad guys to the president. They declared Wednesday that Tehran would continue working on nuclear weapons as long as the U.S. and Israel possessed them, intensifying concerns that Iran is using negotiations over the strait to postpone concessions on its nuclear program. As long as the United States and Israel possess nuclear weapons, he said, we will continue working on them for our national security. Israel Prime Minister Benjamin Netanyahu responded by vowing that Israel would continue preventing Iran from ever obtaining a nuclear weapon, with or without a diplomatic agreement. Netanyahu said, today we heard the commander of the Revolutionary Guards, Bahidi, explicitly declare Iran's intention to continue developing nuclear weapons. Continue, as he put it, Netanyahu said at the ceremony. Well, as Prime Minister of Israel, I too am determined to continue preventing Iran from possessing nuclear weapons. And then he praised President Trump as Israel's greatest friend and expressed appreciation for all that we're doing there. And this kind of sums up the problem in a nutshell that you have with what is going on in Iran. You have the IRGC leader saying, we don't care about anything else that's going on out there. We're going to pursue nukes. Meanwhile, you have the civilian leadership who doesn't want to die. They don't want to see their people killed. And they're out there saying, President Trump, let's make a deal. Let's try to make this happen. But you can't let them get a nuke. You can't turn your head and look the other way. You cannot, under any circumstances, say, okay, we'll just concede that point. So they're still bickering about the Strait of Hormuz. The real prize is the nuclear de-escalation.

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3: This guy, this El Sayed guy in Michigan, is on the record as wanting to eradicate Israel from the map. He wants to kill Israeli kids under three. He's okay with all of these things. And what did Chuck Schumer do when he won? He called him and he said, we're going to try to work with you. We're going to try to help you get elected. Now, I guess you can do that. But it's kind of like the fire department going out and campaigning for an arsonist who wants to be fire chief. Like, it doesn't make any sense. So this is what they're up against. The radical craziness of these IRGC nut jobs that cannot be reasoned with. They cannot be talked into a logic or something that's incentivized. They believe that what they're doing is morally the most important thing that they can do. And that's what he's... It's not a logical mindset to be able to fight against. You know what else isn't logical? The cost of health insurance. Have you noticed this? A few months ago, my lovely bride came to me and she said, we got to do something. I said, why? She goes, we were on a medical sharing, cost sharing program. And when we started several years ago, we had a pretty good plan and a almost good price. And since then, we've had fewer and fewer things covered, and the price has gone up and up and up. And we are one of those families that are sitting there going, I don't know how we're going to pay for this. How do we pay for this? And that's when I ran across Vic at DFW Direct Insurance. And when I had a chance to talk with him, first of all, he represents more than 20 top-line insurance companies. He's licensed to operate in all 50 states. And he's been in business since 2009, so he's not a Johnny-come-lately guy. He knows his stuff. And here's the thing. He's the owner, and he has offered to take your call on my behalf just because he knows I want my listeners taken well, you know, very good care of. 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
1: In the War of 1812, our nation fought and won America's religious freedom. 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
2: 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We all of a sudden became the enemy.
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12: In a world that seems to change by the hour, where can you find a voice that remains steady? Welcome to Hope Is Now magazine. 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
1: Here he is from New York. That Kevin. Kevin McCullough.
13: All right, welcome back. It's Thursday, and you know that every single day at this point in time in the show, we ask the same question. How do we live? How do we live in the context of the culture that we're in? How do we live in the context of an environment, particularly a media environment and a social environment that is very much geared towards human divineness and not God divineness? That's the purpose of why we have this conversation each day. And I'm really grateful for shepherds from across the country this year. Last year it was just people in New York, but this year with the expansion of the show, we've really enjoyed talking to pastors from everywhere across the country about that idea. And this week has been a very practical one. Don't do fear. There's no need to do fear. Psalm 27 is our basis for this discussion. And Ryan Batesel is the lead pastor at Emergence Church in New Jersey, a thriving church. In fact, Ryan, I have had a chance to hear you on multiple occasions speak recently, again, you know, after COVID and kind of in this day in which we are. And if we sidebar the conversation in Psalms just for a second, you really think that the church in your area of the country, in the New Jersey area, but maybe across the country, is really poised to help people find God in a way maybe they haven't in previous decades. What's going on in, from your perspective?
14: Yeah, I mean, it's a unique time, right? And to your point, Kevin, like over the last 3 years, our church has grown by 1,000 people. But that's not unique to us. When I talk to other guys who I know around the country and even in parts of Europe that are faithfully, here's kind of the recipe I'm seeing, faithfully teaching the scriptures, declaring the truth of the gospel, we're in a unique cultural moment where I feel like people have seen the just total collapse of secular thought. I don't know. It just feels like for the first time, people are like, I need to see if there's more out there.
13: Yeah.
14: I often joke for, you know, the 20 years I've been doing this, I'd be at my kids' sports games and someone would find out I'm a pastor and they'd be like, that's nice, and walk away slowly.
13: try not now, to notice as I slink away.
14: Yeah. Now they're interested. And, one of my friends is really a brilliant guy. One of these guys who's a pastor and is just way smarter than me, gives a lot of thought to the work of God around the world. It just feels to him like 8 of the 10 dominoes have fallen. And he's like, he said, I'd almost be surprised if there's not some form of revival in the next season. Hmm. So who knows, right? I'm prayerful that that's right, you know, and true. All I know is it's a little different, right now in our world than it's ever been in the history of me being a
13: pastor. Well, it's interesting because I think I'm older than you by a little bit, and I can think back to most of the senior pastors I've sat under over the course of my life, even back to my childhood where one of them led me to the Lord. But I don't remember any of them ever saying they felt like they were in a season of what potentially could be a revival. And it is encouraging, I think, for people that are listening to hear that from a local pastor who's in the trenches, in a not necessarily a Bible Belt kind of situation.
14: We are not Bible Belt.
13: I think you've said once you'd like to be the Bible bow tie someday. But
14: that's the prayer.
13: That's the aim, but it's not there yet. But I think that that's encouraging. And friends, if you're listening, I just want you to know there are pastors there that are faithfully teaching and they're seeing fruit, and it should be a point of encouragement. I mean, just a few years ago, Ryan, we were talking about on a regular basis the burnout factor of pastors and how they were leaving because they were so disillusioned with the lack of sometimes what they seemed perceived to be results. But there does seem to be something happening right now in that even Gen X is like, I mean, not Gen X, Gen Z, more of them are attending church for the first time in like 200 years.
14: Yeah. It's like first time it's ticked up.
13: Yeah. Crazy, crazy. Okay. Yeah. Well,
14: I have a friend actually, Kevin, to that, who says, he feels like Satan overplayed his hand and people saw under the hood and they're like, no, I don't want this agenda that's being shoved down my throat. And there's a move of God where people are hungry. So
13: I think that's something that the church should seize upon as best we can. Which brings us back to Psalm 27. We've been talking about why we shouldn't live in fear. And the key is that the Lord is with those who call on his name and that who follow Jesus. So where do we land today?
14: Yeah, at the very end of the psalm, where he gets into, you know, I'll wait for the Lord and I'll be strong. And his hope that surely I'll see the goodness of the Lord in the land of the living. Hmm. So talk about how to build this heart where we know we can walk fearlessly. And talk about seeking, like you said, we talked about teaching, learning God's truth. The last part, I like to call it brave waiting. And here, like when I think of the ultimate lie of fear, the reason I believe it is a sin, is because God, as human beings, gives us this ability to look into the future, which is incredible. And what the Christian's supposed to do is to look into the future and go, because of the work of Christ, my future's heaven. And I have these great promises that God will work all things together for the good of those who love him in Christ Jesus. Like, that's true. You know, there's coming a day in the future where I see everything in my life, because I'm God's son and or daughter, right? That's been happening to me. Hasn't just been happening to me. It's been happening for me by the grace of God, who's orchestrating all the things that I go through. Now, he's not giving me evil things, but for some reason, God is able to take the evil things that do happen to me and use them for my good. Teach me to pray. Make me to be like Christ. And what we're supposed to do is to look into the future and go, God wins. Heaven's real. The final word in my life isn't death, it's resurrection. The final word in my life isn't defeat, it's victory. And what fear does is it takes that gift that God gives to us that should fill us with courage in the present, and it goes, God doesn't win. The final word's death. The final word's defeat. The final word, and it essentially makes us a false prophet. And you start to see why it is such a big sin, because it's looking into the future and going, God, you're going to fail, rather than what's really true, God's going to win. And as I realize, as I take this gift God's given me to look into the future, it allows me to wait bravely and wade through. Remember, biblical courage is never denial. Wade through whatever's in front of me going, I don't know how God's going to use this to make me look like Christ. God's going to bring about his good purposes, but he will. And I ultimately know nothing takes me from him. I ultimately know the final word's resurrection. And I will see his goodness in the land of the living. And I think that's both this side of heaven and certainly the ultimate land of the living is eternal life, where we see his goodness forever and ever.
13: Yeah. But it's not, I'm glad you emphasized that, because it's not just, after we die. Like,
14: yeah, no,
13: that goodness matters here. It's interesting. I had a cousin come in from out of town this week and stopped in and we had dinner and it was great. And we got into this discussion about why he's not as slightly reformed in his thinking as he used to be in terms of, his theology. And one of the things, that, you know, he gets hung up on is the whole concept of Calvin and being elect and not elect. And I said, I consider myself very strongly reformed minded. I wouldn't say I'm a five pointer, you know, hardcore at all, but I do think that, those labels don't help us, because what it does, it takes our eyes off of the actual command and instruction and joy that we find in living for him now. Because it impacts the life we live now. It impacts the lives of others living now. And ultimately, it does get us a little bit closer to that reunion that we experience once we are on the other side.
14: Oh, yeah. Oh, yeah. And to that, we can trust what he says. We really can. He's really going to win. And that should make us pretty courageous in the present. It should make us able to go, I can walk through this. And one of the things I like to joke about is I can easily forget that God's great goal in my life is not my comfort, which is really frustrating, you know?
13: Would be nice if it was, but it's not.
14: Yeah, God's great goal in my life is to make me look like Christ.
13: Yes, yes.
14: And the only way I do that is through some hardship, through some suffering. Unfortunately, right? Like I wish if everything was awesome, I would 100% still look like Christ. I know myself well enough to go, I'd probably get a little lazy. I'd probably get a little entitled.
13: Well, that's a good place for us to pick up tomorrow on our final conversation about this, because I have some thoughts about suffering, one of which is really, really horrible. I don't think we suffer enough. tune in for that cheerful conversation tomorrow at this same time. Ryan Batesel, thank you for your guidance this week. We're very grateful.
14: Thanks.
13: You got it. Kevin McCullough coming right back. Don't go away.
15: Stick around for more of That Kevin next.
16: With SRN News, I'm Ron Taylor. Shanghai's two airports have canceled over 1,300 flights as China braces for Typhoon Dolphin. Authorities have relocated around 300,000 people in surrounding regions. The storm brought heavy rains to northern Taiwan and has maximum sustained winds of about 162 kilometers per hour. It is creating a risk of severe flooding and landslides. The typhoon's expected to hit China later today, especially Zhejiang Province and northern Fujian Province as well. Darlene Graham, the sister of the late Senator Lindsey Graham, is running in a crowded Republican senator primary on Tuesday. She was appointed to fill out the term after her brother died. Now she wants to serve a full 6 years and has the endorsement of President Trump to do so. But some South Carolina Republicans said her lack of experience in elective office makes her a less appealing candidate. This is SRN News.
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18: Your 100.7 The Word AccuWeather forecast. Today will be hot, matching the record high from 2021 at 96 degrees. Expect a mix of clouds and sun with a chance of a thunderstorm in some areas during the afternoon. Tonight will be hazy with a low of 64. Tomorrow will remain very warm with intervals of clouds and sun reaching a high of 93. Tuesday will also see very warm weather with a mix of clouds and sun and a few brief afternoon showers possible with a high of 93. I'm AccuWeather meteorologist Joe Lundberg for 100.7 The Word.
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1: Welcome back, Kevin McCullough. Glad to have you with us. It's That Kevin Show, thatkevinshow.com for all things related to this show. If you want to follow me on social media, you go there to do it. 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If you want to get the podcast from the show that you missed yesterday, you can go there to do it. And if you want to give a gift to help our friends at the Bible League, you can indeed go there and click on the banner at the top of the homepage and do that as well. And for $5, you could change the spiritual outcomes for 12 people, which is pretty incredible when you think about it. And we didn't get back to this, Michael, in the last time we were speaking together, but this Project Philip program that you guys have used for a long time, it really does take people from like A to Z in terms of what it means to be a Christian and really prepares them for the beginning of their Christian walk.
2: Well, I've been through it, Kevin. In fact, most of us that serve at Bible League have been. So we can, you know, we can come on That Kevin Show and say, you know what, anybody anywhere in the world that goes through that program is in a good place to begin their walk with Christ. And, you know, again, the ending part of that is why we provide a Bible. As people say, I want to follow Jesus, we're there to provide a Bible in their own language at a level they can understand. As I kind of flesh out this Project Philip, let me say thanks to Nita listening in Louisiana today. She said, Michael, Kevin, I'm in. Steve of St. Paul, Minnesota said, count me in, a $75 gift to put Bibles into the empty waiting hands of 15 believers. Again, people that we know by name at Bible League, we've ultimately said, can we do this for just north of 10,000 waiting believers that we know by name at Bible League? People that have been denied God's word, but listeners, listeners to That Kevin Show. And again, call by call, click by click, we're seeing it done. As you say, Kevin, we've seen just north of 2,000 answers to prayer to this point. Little gap between where we are and where we need to be in a few short weeks. But if there's a group that can get us there, I believe it is the listeners to That Kevin Show. Yeah, you know, we kind of apply a name, a face to this global strategy we use in evangelism. We call it Project Philip, the evangelist in Acts 8 who leads the Ethiopian eunuch to faith in Christ. Yo Snoop, president and CEO of Bible League, he and I were on a trip into the country of Malaysia. We went deep into the jungles of that nation. You know, those people, for the most part, don't want to be bothered, right? But one of our church planners, a man by the name of Maurice, reached these people with the hope of the gospel. Let me tell you what his story was, Kevin. These are the longhouse people. What characterizes them is they live in longhouses. Think about, you know, like an apartment building as long as a soccer field, right? It's a housing concept in Southeast Asia that dates back thousands of years. If you're a family, you live in this, right? Great grandparents, grandparents, parents, cousins, uncles. I mean, if you marry into the family, you're part of the longhouse community. The other thing that characterized these people is they were animist. They believed that there are spirits in places and things. They pray to dead relatives for blessings, had no idea what Christianity was all about. But Maurice was in that village. Why? There was a couple that had a baby that was on death's doorstep. She was not taking the nourishment of her mother. She was going to die. The shaman in that village could do nothing more than curse the illness, if you will. But this man, Maurice, prayed, Lord, would you restore the health of this little baby? And Kevin, it happened almost immediately. In grateful response, the parents of that little child said, we are vacating all the pagan beliefs and practices that we follow, and we're following this Jesus. But the story does not end there. The head man responsible for that longhouse, about 500 families, said, well, you know what, we're all, when he found out what happened, that was his granddaughter, by the way, he said, we're all leaving these pagan beliefs and practices, and we're following this Jesus. I can tell you, Bible League was there in the early days of their walk with Jesus over about 12 weeks, Kevin. If you can imagine, about 500 families going through this study, the basics of Christianity, who is he, who is Jesus, how is he both God and man, what's it mean to die to self and to put on Christ in the day-to-day. And then at the end of that, we provide Bibles. In the case of these believers, their prayers for what? It's for the Malay language Bible. And again, that's the heavy lifting that God is a charged Bible League in doing, is what? Making these connections, having the relationships with the under-resourced churches on the ground in places like the jungles in Malaysia, Africa, right? And then providing the Bible in the language of the receiver after they said, I want to follow him. And so, again, I've gone through this study. I can tell you today with confidence, I know these believers are in a good place beginning their walk with Christ. But, again, they're in a place where there's no access to the Bible. But enter listeners to the Kevin Show and call by call, click by click for the princely sum of only $5 a Bible, Kevin. We're praying that we can bless 500 waiting believers today.
1: Well, and what I love is that the Bible League has been keeping track since the very beginning, 89 years ago. And on a very conservative, very high integrity level, they're able to track 12 people coming to faith in Christ related to every Bible that's gone out. And I just, if you're a Christian, if you're someone who's involved in Christianity, have you ever heard of any single effort that has given that amount of fruit in return for what you put into it? I never have. And I think that that's an incredible thing. 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

0: 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Kevin McCullough.
1: All right, welcome back. It's Kevin McCullough. It's the Thursday edition of That Kevin Show. Everything online at thatkevinshow.com, including the podcast where you can go back and listen to all of the sessions that we've had with Shelley Goldberg on helping us become a better parent over the years. Just taking one little concept, one little idea each week and kind of expanding on it and helping us build the toolbox, our skill set to do better and be better. The last time we were together, 2 weeks ago, we opened kind of a little series on financial literacy and children, and you and I both kind of admitted that in our schooling and education and proper bringing up, outside of something maybe our parents did, we didn't get a lot of that type of education or instruction early on. So I'm really glad that we're doing this. What are we going to look at today?
2: Okay, Kevin, well said. If you think school is going to teach your kids about money, you're dreaming. I mean, you're really dreaming. And it's so important. It is so critical. Because if your kids don't understand finance and they don't have financial literacy, their lives have the potential to be a mess. They can live paycheck to paycheck. They can be depressed. There's going to be enormous stress. They can find themselves in debt coming to you, dad and mom, you know, to help them out. So this is really key. And as we talked about, you know, 2 weeks ago, it's repetition. It's starting early. It's not one and done. So some of the terms, learning the language, the vocabulary, and it's something as a grown-up you can continue to learn and expand on. I mean, there are so many things when it comes to finance and money that I have no idea whatsoever what these terms mean. So there's always room to learn. But certainly you want to concentrate on the meaning of earning, savings, spending, credit, debt, budgeting, interest, something like compound interest. I'm still trying to figure that out. Bank statements, taxes, investments, need versus wants. So today I want to drill down on need versus wants.
1: All right.
2: To start. So Kevin, first you want to have that conversation with your kids. And it's, again, it's going to be ongoing. Different ages, you discuss it in different ways. But around the dinner table, it's going to be a fun conversation. I guarantee you. You start asking your kids, what do you think the difference is between something you need and something you want? I guarantee you what they say is going to be fascinating. We know the toys, the candy, and the video games are the wants, and the food, the water, roof over your head are the needs. But for a lot of kids, this is not part of their consciousness, but it's going to be a great conversation. So some activities, things that you can do. First, it's called the backpack game. Empty out their backpack and ask your kids to pretend they're going on a hike. And ask your child to pack the items or to think about what items they would pack, what would they need to survive. And it'll be interesting to see if they're putting in there, I mean, is it a thermos? Is it a compass, clothing, water, or is it Fruit Loops and toys? But the backpack is really an analogy for life, you know, what you need to kind of travel in life. Volunteering, very powerful way to show your kids the difference between a need and a want. When kids see people who are truly in need and truly struggling for the basics, the food, the clothing, and the shelter, sometimes that makes an enormous difference in their ability to understand the difference between a need and a want. Magazines. Ask your kids to make a collage, to go look for pictures and to start pulling out things that they need in life and things that are wants. Going shopping together is a great one. Before you pull an item off the shelf, ask your kid, is this a need? Is it going to make you healthy, strong, give your body energy, apples, berries, eggs? Or is this a want, Susie? Cookies, chips, candy. So that's another way to start imprinting the difference. And by the way, you're going to let your kids, they can have wants in their life. You just want them to be aware and to know that it's a want. That is critical, that they acknowledge that this is a want and not a need. That's where the difference lies. It doesn't mean you or your child can't have wants. It's knowing the difference. Then you want to talk about or show your choices. Kevin, they notice your Amazon deliveries, whether you know it or not.
1: Yes.
2: So right? So you need to acknowledge, you know, Daddy wants this. So this is not a need, but I'm making, you know, I, Kevin, I'm making a choice. There are three things that I want, but I'm making a choice, and this is, I'm getting one of those wants. You might talk about your phone. Daddy would love a new iPhone, you know, or whatever, but the one I have is perfectly fine. It works great. Maybe I could get the next level up, but that means that I have to spend this much more money.
1: Yeah.
2: And budget together. That's very important. Sit down. Now you're making a marriage between needs and wants and the term budgeting. And you sit down and you show your kids when you're going shopping, here's what we're going to get. We're going to buy the eggs, and this is how much it's costing us. But if we add on the wants, if we add on the syrup or cookies or the dessert, each one of those things is going to bring up our spending another $50. And that's not really what we have to spend or what we want to spend. So before I go on, Kevin, your thoughts.
1: Well, this is a practical conversation that we do have. We're in the middle of trying to upgrade my bride's phone, and the one who's been on the internet-less phone needs limited internet on his next phone. And then we need to get the youngest one on a phone that can text and call. So we're having the, how are we going to shuffle them around, maybe rotate one to the next, you know, et cetera, those types of conversations. And the other thing, my 16-year-old is working this summer for the first time, and he's coming up on some needs for a new laptop and some other things, and he's thinking about how he wants to carefully research and get what he needs to get, and he's realizing that maybe he doesn't need the fastest gaming computer that he can just, you know, blow out playing Minecraft.
2: Well, getting your kids to critically think about their choices is where we're going with
1: Yeah.
2: this. That's the most important thing. That's the takeaway.
1: Yeah. Well, this is very helpful, Shelley, and I hope that people are listening and say, hey, I want to be back next week because there's more. But are you teaching your kids financial literacy? One of the things we're going to try to do is to give you some helps along those lines here over the next few weeks. Shelley Goldberg, thank you as always.
2: Thank you, Kevin.
1: Kevin McCullough coming back from New York. Don't go away.
0: Stick around for more of That Kevin next.
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1: All right, Kevin McCullough, you know, we have not reached our goal, our early goal of 3,000 Bibles that we want to get into people's hands before the end of August. We have a goal of getting to 3,000 Bibles before August is done, but we are well on our way. 1,190, I think, are what we've gotten so far, and that's over 12,000 people whose lives are going to be impacted by the truth of those copies of the scriptures just because of you. So if you've been one of them that's already given one of the 1,190 Bibles, thank you, thank you, thank you. That is so generous, and you're touching people's lives. And for every Bible that goes out, I've told you this repeatedly, Bible League is over 89 years, they've tracked this, and a conservative estimate, which I appreciate because that means they're not overstating the case, but they likely could state bigger numbers, but a conservative estimate of how many people have come to know Jesus Christ because of Bible leagues going out are about 12 conversions to Christ for every Bible that gets shipped. And if you're not a believer, that probably doesn't mean much to you. But if you are, friends, that is the single best way. We're talking a lot today about the news of the, migration and the overrunning in Spain and the discouraging things that are happening in Muslim-dominated areas of the world and so forth. You want to see real effect happen? Help get believers in those same areas actual copies of the scriptures. Because when they have them in their hands, for every Bible that goes out, 12 people come to know Jesus. On average, that's on average. In some places, it's more. And these are places and people that don't have access to Bibles and can't get their hands on them. And that's why it is so, so special for us to be part of this every single year. You just go to 1-800-YES-WORD with your phone, 1-800-YESWORD, 1-800-YES-WORD. 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Then you multiply that times 12, which turns into 240 people. 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Friends, it's an incredible investment in the kingdom to send Bibles from Bible League. 1-800-YES-WORD, 1-800-YES-WORD, 1-800-YES-WORD. 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
13: With SRN News, I'm Ron Taylor. The Senate has passed a short-term measure to keep federal agencies funded into early December and avoid a government shutdown during campaign season. The Senate's passage of the bill in an overnight vote, Saturday shows lawmakers are still learning from two historic showdowns and shutdowns that occurred this past year. The bill generally funds the federal government at current levels through December 11th, but includes a variety of funding exceptions that senators negotiated with the White House. Darlene Graham, the sister of the late Senator Lindsey Graham, is running in a crowded Republican Senate primary Tuesday. She was appointed to fill out his term after he died. Now she wants to serve a full 6 years and has the endorsement of President Trump to do so. But some South Carolina Republicans see her lack of experience as elective office makes her a less appealing candidate. This is SRN News.
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15: Your 100.7 The Word AccuWeather forecast. Today will be hot, matching the record high from 2021 at 96 degrees. Expect a mix of clouds and sun with a chance of a thunderstorm in some areas during the afternoon. Tonight will be hazy with a low of 64. Tomorrow will remain very warm with intervals of clouds and sun reaching a high of 93. Tuesday will also see very warm weather with a mix of clouds and sun and a few brief afternoon showers possible with a high of 93. I'm AccuWeather meteorologist Joe Lundberg for 100.7 The Word.
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0: 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It's Kevin McCullough, Monday through Friday, on That Kevin Show. And now, from the Connors and Sullivan Broadcast Studios, the man who is not what he wants to be, but is way grateful that he's not who he used to be, here,
1: Kevin McCullough, glad to have you with us. We are in the midst of doing something exciting. I think it's one of the most important things that we do every year, and that is to simply put Bibles into the hands of those who don't have them, who desperately want them. And I don't use that word lightly. I think desperation is an important thing. When people are desperate, they do sometimes dangerous things. We think of desperate people and going to desperate measures. But when you talk about the heart of people that truly long for something, the Christians that we are helping get copies of the scriptures to, desperation is what they feel, because they want to have God's word that they can put into their life, put into their heart, and pass on to others. That's why we partner with the Bible League. And the very first day of this campaign, I've already heard from one person who mocked it a little bit. I understand that there's going to be some of you that are just not going to understand what we're doing here. That's okay. God's bigger than you, and he's bigger than this cause, and he understands that what we're doing is hugely important. Because it is that vital. Michael Woolworth is back with us from Bible League. And Michael, I have a couple, not many, but I have a couple of cynical people that listen to the show. And they regularly weigh in on the negativity of anything that they can find to try to. And they said something like, Kevin's trying to sell Bibles like it's Russia and the Soviet Union in the 1980s. Now, I don't know anything about what the 1980s and the Soviet Union was like, so I don't even know if that's a fair comparison or not. But when you diminish the idea that people who want to have access to the scriptures don't get it, and you're okay with that, you don't know much about, number one, the belief of these people and how vibrant it is and how deep it runs. And you don't know the real joy that comes from the pages of scriptures themselves. And I think that one of the things that I hope we can ask people to tap into as they're thinking about giving Bibles this year is that I would ask every person that knows that the Bible is true and in their own heart has helped them see answers to prayer and guidance through its pages, that they would step up and say, okay, we're not going to let the cynics shout out the needs, drown out the needs of those that desperately, and I use that word unapologetically, desperately want a copy of the text for themselves. You've actually traveled to some of these places, Michael, and aside from what we were going to talk about here, I just want to get your thoughts real quick at the beginning. These people are genuine that want scripture. This is one of the most earnest wants that a human has ever wanted.
2: Well, we're filling heart, we're feeding heart-hungry believers, Kevin. That's what we're doing today, right? Heart-hungry believers who have come to saving faith, right? Somebody in their village said, come learn about Jesus. They went through a weekly Bible study from Bible League. We have been doing that for more than 88 years, right? And then at the end of that study, they say, I want to follow Jesus, right? I need to follow Jesus, leaving all the isms of the world, if you will. They need a Bible. What? To grow in grace. And so their hearts are full. Why? They're members of our spiritual family, but those hands, they're empty. They're waiting for God's word. And so, Kevin, I have traveled. We have friends that fund those trips. You know, I've seen people, when they receive the Bible, they've sung, they've cried, they've danced for joy. I remember one woman deep in the bush of Africa, when we gave her the Bible, it was complete silence, right? She simply held that Bible close to her chest. She sighed relief, Kevin, that she finally had a Bible. And so, again, that's what you're doing with every $5 gift is, again, filling the empty waiting hands of heart-hungry believers. And, I love what you're saying. We're not merely filling a need, but these are Christians who desperately want

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3: Encouraged in the midst of all that violence, right? He said, Michael, two things. Number one, my wife and me, we love Haitian Creole cooking. He said, we will gather people in a large party. We'll celebrate with lots of food. He said, that's the first thing we do. He said, the second thing is we've learned to celebrate what God is doing. I said, Bilda, tell me, how many people in recent months have come to Christ? And Kevin, I could hear him on the call kind of tabulated. He came back on. He said, Michael, 932 people have said yes to Jesus through the Bible League study in the last few months. He said, Michael, isn't that, you know, in light of all the gang violence, right, the kidnappings, the ransoms that can't be paid, and then harm comes to these believers. He said, isn't that amazing that God's truly at work? I mean, that's something that we all pray for. And Kevin, it's happening in places like Port-au-Prince, Haiti. And so again, people like Bilda, the believers down there, are not asking for our pity. They're not praying for our protections. What they're praying for is what? The precious word of God. I love the specific number that he gave. 932 people have said yes to Jesus. Again, they're praying for the Bible. Two languages, French and then Haitian Creole. And Kevin, that's why we've gathered to do this kingdom work today.
4: Well, and to supply the 932 Bibles, if you just did that real quickly, it's about $4,600. And friends, maybe one of you operate a company that you're looking to really make a difference in how your company allocates its charitable giving. A $4,600 gift to Bible League would help those 930 believers receive a Bible. And then if you take that number and understand that for every Bible that's given, there's a miracle multiplier of 12, that could lead to the eventual salvation of 11,160 people. Just from the one Bible League study that has been done with these people who are now believers, you could eventually end up impacting 11,000 people for the cause of Christ. And maybe you can't do anywhere near that. 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I'm Kevin McCullough. 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
7: In the War of 1812, our nation fought and won America's religious freedom. 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
8: 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We all of a sudden became the enemy.
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7: Follow

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0: back. It's That Kevin Show, hosted today by That Kevin McCullough. But next week, I'm going to have, you know, a little time away. And on one of the days that I'm going to be gone, my next guest will be in sitting in for me as one of my guest hosts. And I'm so excited that she gets to do it because I've wanted her to have this chance to be my guest host for a long time. Patrice Onwuka is the Vice President of Economic Policy at Independent Women and one of my favorites at Independent Women. Though that's a dangerous thing to say, Patrice, because I like all you ladies. You all do such important work. And I had to submit the list of who was going to get to sit in for me to my lovely bride, and she gave you the biggest thumbs up that you can get. So you're double approved all the way through. So I hope you have fun next week sitting in for me. There's a lot that you're working on, and we're going to start hearing this phrase back to school a lot over the next 45 days. So there's some things that came out of, I'm thinking it's the Big Beautiful Bill. There's some things related to tax holidays and other things. What do we need to be thinking in terms of back to school right now?
1: Absolutely. Well, in the back-to-school shopping season has already kicked off, and I actually did a selfie
0: video. See, moms know this. Dad's clueless. That be like the week before September? But no, moms are like, mid-July, it's
1: not
0: on.
1: Not anymore. Literally, I was in Target, and some of the shelves have already been cleared off of the school supplies. So we at Independent Women, we wanted to get ahead of the curve this year, and we have put together a week-long suite of information for parents, particularly moms, but all parents, on everything from that checklist of, you know, financial tools for your kids' educations to where are the sales tax holidays. We've got about 17 states that are doing them this year. And we've got things around data privacy and also excessive screen time, because that's one of those issues that a lot of schools are dealing with and parents are grappling with. So what you can do about that.
0: So let's start with the shopping, because that's where it all kind of begins. And I do notice that they start these sales earlier and earlier. And how can we best maximize that kind of idea with the tax holidays, et cetera?
1: Well, first off, you need to figure out when your state, or even if your state, has a sales tax holiday. They vary. Maryland, where I live, for example, has a two-day sales tax holiday. It's in late August, unfortunately, when, frankly, most people have already done their shopping.
0: All the picked-over stuff is gone, and you just have the crumbs.
1: You just have a couple of highlighters left. So that said, we have a full resource on our website of every state and the dates and the items, because some items are, you know, are tax exempt. Some states are just reducing the taxes on backpacks and rulers and clothing. So it's good to figure out what your state is doing, if they're doing anything. But I mean, frankly, the first place you go, Kevin, is in your closet. Last year, you probably brought a lot of extra school supplies and they haven't been finished. The kids maybe have a couple of highlighters or a couple of glue sticks. Gather that stuff together, figure out, okay, this is what I have. And then now make your list based on what you need and head out there. You could go online. Amazon Prime Day is gone, but that was also a big time. I think over the next, I would say, week or 2 weeks, you're going to see a lot of sneaker sales and a lot of clothing sales, frankly, to get ahead of I think some of the shopping sales holidays, that a lot of them are in August and over weekends. Florida, with the exception, Florida gives you a whole month of sales tax holidays. So, you know, again, Florida is a leader when
0: you
1: it comes to
0: keep talking
1: tax
0: about
1: policy.
0: Stuff like that, more of my people are going to move there.
1: Yeah, exactly. But sales taxes are a good thing. Sales tax holidays are a good thing. And I think we should be nudging our policymakers to cut our sales taxes in general.
0: So was there anything that that the federal government did this year in the Big Beautiful Bill that are assisting families in this season?
1: Oh, yeah, absolutely. So when we think about our financial checklist, there are three things that every family needs to start thinking about. Number one, that Trump account. I believe I was on to talk with you about those Trump accounts. If you had a baby that was born between 2025 and 20, or will be born before 2028, the end of it, you get a $1,000 grant right into a Trump account. But every child under the age of 18 can open up a Trump account. Very simple, on your phone. I did it for two of my kids already. It took me about 30 minutes. You need a social security number for you and your child and a current address. And they're able to match that information back to tax records, which is really important to cut fraud, the opportunity for fraud. But these accounts are IRA accounts. You can contribute, the money grows. So everybody needs a tax, a Trump account for their child. 529 plans. Those are also a complement to Trump accounts. These are typically state-based accounts, but you can use them compared to the Trump accounts, which are just used for, you know, when you turn, your child turns 18 and after. Mm-hmm. 529 plans or K through 12 education expenses. And the One Big Beautiful Bill actually expanded the types of expenses you can use your 529 money for. So now you don't just have to be, it doesn't have to be private school education. You can have homeschool. And you can, you know, get your homeschool curriculum, your books, your online materials. All of that can be used through your 529 plan. So that was actually another great change out of the One Big Beautiful Bill.
0: Is the 529, is that what they referred to as education savings accounts?
1: ESAs, similar kind of thing to 529 plans.
0: Okay. What is, but so what does 529, why was it established?
1: It was a way for families to be able to have some school choice when you think about it. So it's really money that you could put aside for education that is not
0: tax-free.
1: Traditional public school, tax-free, exactly. And so your 529 plans can be used for college, or it can be used for those expenses from kindergarten all the way up to the 12th grade. And they've been expanding in what you can use them for. And I think that flexibility in 529 is really great until your child turns it, becomes an adult. And so that's what we're seeing, some of those additional changes to meet the different types of students where they are and how they're learning.
0: Where do you apply for the 529 plans?
1: Typically, a lot of states have 529 plans, okay. And some investment companies can, you can also open them through that vehicle as well. But
0: okay.
1: You put your money in there.
0: But it's not like a Trump account where you got to register with the government.
1: No, different from a Trump account.
0: Yeah. Okay. Very interesting. Well, there's a lot of people that, you know, this comes up every year, but the cost of childcare and preschool and post-school and all the rest. What are some things you're encouraging families to consider as that relates to the school year?
1: Well, some kids are not quite ready for kindergarten. They're preschoolers, or they're just babies. And so, you know, look for the different options that are available. You've got daycare, you've got in-home care. For some people, hiring a nanny and a babysitter is a great way to do that. By the way, the One Big Beautiful Bill takes off that Venmo tax that was being attached to, you know, any...
0: Was that insane or what? Like, anybody that made more than $600 in gig earnings had to report.
1: Yes.
0: And I got so irritated at having to, every time we paid a babysitter, like, go in and fill out the extra information about, like, I just want to pay the babysitter and send her on her way. Like,
1: Well, that's all part of it. I mean, for a lot of families, childcare is not just sending a child to daycare. Childcare could be you're working remotely for a couple of hours, or maybe you have a babysitter for a few hours while you're taking professional meetings. And so, you know, it's important that we don't think that just a subsidy is going to solve the childcare problem. It will not. When you force more government money into something, you lose. You actually find fewer choices that you really want, and then it raises the cost for everybody. So we kind of talk about the fact that childcare is expensive, not because there isn't enough subsidies, but because of too much regulation. And so that's an area where we want to see deregulation, safe deregulation, but, you know, common sense regulations around childcare, in-home care, things like that.
0: Well, and, you know, one of the things that was kind of, and Trump has attacked this from both ends, both from the and that you were just talking about, the Venmo tax kind of thing.
1: Mm-hmm.
0: But, you know, when you think about a working mom, who would she most prefer to have watch her kids? Complete strangers, even if the daycare is like really super highly rated and, you know, she's paying a lot of money for it. But it's like they were trying to interfere so badly in all of the minutiae and the micro management of how a person was going to have their children watched, that it felt kind of like Soviet era, like weirdness. Like, you know, what business is it of yours how, you know, I send my kids to childcare?
1: It's that nanny state to another degree. And I mean, it's an interesting point, because when we survey parents about the types of childcare that they want, it is family. It's the grandmother. It's the aunt. That is their primary choice of the types of people who they want to watch their children.
0: No
1: doubt. You know, managed daycare centers are not really where parents want to go. But when the government has to pick and choose, it is going to choose the managed center because it can control through the regulations what they do. Exactly. Yeah. And if you don't meet the regulations, you get shut down. Whereas if you take the regulations, and that includes a lot of the indoctrination that we were seeing through the K through 12 education driven down now to the preschool level.
0: Yeah.
1: That's what the Biden era free childcare was really all about.
0: I want to pick up on that thought when we come back from this break. She's Patrice Onwuka. I'm Kevin McCullough. Stay right here.
2: Stick around for more of That Kevin next.
3: With SRN News, I'm Ron Taylor. Shanghai's two airports have canceled over 1,300 flights as China braces for Typhoon Dolphin. Authorities have relocated around 300,000 people in surrounding areas. The storm brought heavy rains to northern Taiwan and has maximum sustained winds of about 162 kilometers per hour. It's creating a risk of severe flooding and landslides. The typhoon's expected to hit China later today, especially Jijing Province and northern Fujian Province. Darlene Graham, the sister of the late Senator Lindsey Graham, is running in a crowded Republican Senate primary Tuesday. She was appointed to fill out his term after he died. Now she wants to serve a full 6 years and has the endorsement of President Trump. She cites her state government experience and the past several weeks serving, doing interim senator work in Washington as her experience. This is SRN News.
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5: Your 100.7 The Word AccuWeather forecast. Today will be hot, matching the record high from 2021 at 96 degrees. Expect a mix of clouds and sun with a chance of a thunderstorm in some areas during the afternoon. Tonight will be hazy with a low of 64. Tomorrow will remain very warm with intervals of clouds and sun, reaching a high of 93. Tuesday will also see very warm weather with a mix of clouds and sun and a few brief afternoon showers possible with a high of 93. I'm AccuWeather meteorologist Joe Lundberg for 100.7 The Word.
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0: Welcome back. It's that Kevin show. Prisun Wook is with us from the Independent Women's Forum. What you were just saying there at the end of the last segment was so spot on. And it also spoke to kind of like the minimalist idea that the left has about both Americans and the American economy, because they thought the way to grow the earnings of the federal government was to go in and find all these gig workers that supposedly weren't paying their taxes and try to milk out, you know, these every last dime they could get from these people. It was basically like, how can we take more from what's there instead of thinking, how can we open up the floodgates of earnings? How can we make small businesses more profitable? That mother who's opening that small business, who might depend on a babysitter, might make both herself and the babysitter more wealthy if she's able to launch the business idea that she has, and the earnings off the business and the taxes that come from the prosperity will far outweigh the next 3.5% you're going to get from the babysitter for that 2 hours of watching her kids. And it always spoke to me, Patrice, as kind of this backwards way. Like, it was very obvious that the Trump administration the 4 years before saw the opposite potential. They said, let's make the economy white hot. COVID aside, that economy that he had in the first year and a half to 2 years of that first term, it literally went white hot in terms of how revved up it was. The Biden team, which was mostly an Obama administration, comes in and reverses all of that progress and then says, now we're going to, you know, drill down and like just really put the screws to everybody that we possibly can. And that depresses America's prosperity and even the optimism of trying new things.
1: Well, you know, when you look at business formation, small businesses, I'm not talking the coffee shops, but I'm also talking about people with their computers at home, or the mom who decides to start making cookies in her kitchen and sell them online. We have seen an explosion recently in small business formation. People are getting into creating for themselves, in part because of AI, both maybe because they worry there won't be opportunities, but more because AI has made them more efficient, and it's easier for them to be able to do a lot of the tasks that, you know, they would have had to.
0: But the regulations have been reduced too, and that's normally the environment in which small businesses thrive.
1: Exactly. So deregulation, when you cut the unnecessary burdensome regulations, and right now in the Trump administration, they have a rule for every one new federal regulation, you have to cut 10. They have maxed that out. And I believe they're right now at about 25 regulations out for every new one implemented in the Federal Register. That's amazing, because now that's saying we are unhandcuffing small businesses in America. We're saying to you, if you have an idea, if you have a dream, if you have a passion, go run with it. The government doesn't have to be a stumbling block in the way. And so, I mean, it's a different ethos, but it trickles down into how regular regulators at every level, from your local government to the federal government, are treating the businesses that are out there, the gig workers that are out there, the small entrepreneurs, the people who are just side hustling, dropping off groceries just to, you know, make a couple extra $100 for their family budget. All of this happens because of deregulation, so that innovation can move forward and that entrepreneurial spirit is unleashed in regular Americans.
0: It's a new age in terms of screen time. So what do we need to know about how to help manage it?
1: Well, first, parents, you have to be really active when it comes to the screen time at home. But we're also working on what happens at the screen time in the school level. So at home, some tips. First off, you can set limits and time limits through your computer, your app, your phone, and the directly in the apps as well, so that they shut off, they stop working. Maybe you set a rule in your house that at 9 o'clock, the apps are left outside in the basket on the console table. I think parents really do need to take that first step and that ownership. I take my boys' iPads after about an hour. I give them some time to watch cartoons or play games. But after that, they're reading. And we need as parents to be empowered, but also to know we are the front line when it comes to what our kids are doing online, how much time they're spending online. We own that. But then there is a role here that government is playing. And we saw during the pandemic, the Biden administration utilized some different federal programs and money to be able to give out a lot of technology to schools. schools I would say, a good intention of ensuring that kids' education wouldn't be disrupted by the pandemic, but they haven't taken that back. Mm. And when you look at the surveys and the outcomes for kids' education, the screen time has not necessarily helped. Having the Chromebooks, the laptops, the iPads, they can help, but they haven't been, you know, the results have been mixed, so to speak. And so a lot of schools are moving away, including Los Angeles, which is the biggest school district in the country. They have moved away. They've banned cell phones for students in school. And a lot of systems are moving away from that because they want to bring back in, Kevin, listen to this, writing, penmanship, things that, you know, we grew up with, learning how to sign a check.
0: I have my children have friends that do not know how to write their signature.
1: Yes.
0: And
1: yes.
0: Well, my oldest is a high schooler. So, and he has friends who cannot write their signature because they've not had to.
1: Exactly. And so I think there's a course correction going on right now in education. The Trump administration, again, they are trying to look at how we can pull back on the excessive screen time in schools, take the hotspots off of school buses. Kids don't need to have a government taxpayer.
0: I didn't even know they had them.
1: Look, they did.
0: Until I get internet everywhere, I need it. I don't want it on the school buses. All right. Patrice Onwuka, thank you as always. And be listening to That Kevin Show, the radio version, Tuesday of this coming week.
1: Yes.
0: She's going to be with us and lots of special guests and everything else. Thank you, Patrice. It's good to see you.
1: Thanks, Kevin. Good to see you. Thank
0: Kevin
1: you.
0: McCullough coming right back. Don't go away.
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4: In the War of 1812, our nation fought and won America's religious freedom. 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

0: From New York, that Kevin McCullough.
1: All right, welcome back. Kevin McCullough, glad to have you with us. And you know, on Thursdays, we like to talk about parenting. And we are grateful to have Shelley Goldberg with us, who was a parenting reporter for New York One for many years. Now she's just a really happy grandma, and she loves spending time with her grandkids and her children still. But she's helping other people be better parents with one idea each week, just something simple. We don't want to overload you with stuff. And Shelley, you and I were talking, I think we were talking off air last week, about how important it is to help our kids understand money. And it's a major issue in their life, but, you know, going through school and stuff, I don't remember getting a lot of instruction on how to be wise with it. And so that's something parents need to do.
2: Kevin, you're absolutely right. And if you think that your kids are learning this in school, you're absolutely crazy.
1: Yeah.
2: I mean, and if they are, it's misinformation, disinformation. This is critical. And what happens if our kids don't learn it? They're going to have serious struggles with saving. There's going to be a lot of tension in their lives, a lack of savings, arguments with their wives over finances, depression, possible depression. And by the way, these are the kinds of conversations your children should be having with the people that they're dating when they're at that stage, so that they make sure that they're both aligned with their values when it comes to money before they make a decision to marry that person, because you can get into real trouble with your credit score, with debt, with a lack of savings, and arguments. So this is really critical. And just the way we spend time teaching our kids to read, getting reading tutors, soccer coaches, we need to invest the same amount of time teaching our kids the concepts about money, the vocabulary words. You want to start early, Kevin. The most important thing, start early. Repetition. This is not a one and done. It's over and over again. Real life experiences. You want to couple that with concepts and vocabulary words. So where would I start? Earnings. What does earning mean? Teaching a kid about earnings. So what do I mean by that? For sure, there are things in the McCullough household that they just have to do because they're part of your family. But see if you can find things where you will pay them. Call it an allowance, call it whatever you want, but maybe it's taking out the trash, mowing the lawn, but something where you're compensating them for a skill or something around the house. And they get to put that in a piggy bank. Now, the second concept is savings. First is earnings, now it's savings. If it's going to be a piggy bank, let it be a clear piggy bank so the kids can see the money, the quarters, the dimes, the dollars actually accumulating inside that piggy bank. Then it's spending. How are they going to choose to spend that money? They're going to make foolish decisions at the beginning, but that's how they're going to learn. But you want them to learn when they're 5, 6, 8, 9, 10, not when they're 35. Take them shopping with you. Let them see that mom buys one jar of tomato sauce over another because it's less expensive. Ask your kids to estimate when you get to the checkout counter how much they think everything is going to cost. Play store with your kids. With older kids, you want to talk about credit and what the danger of a credit card, what a credit card actually does. You want to teach kids about debt and about budgeting. So sit down with them, Kevin, and show them how you budget. What do you set aside each month for bills? You don't have to show them the exact dollar amount, but you can show them, mom and dad, we put aside money, kids, for the rent, for food, you know, for the car payments. And then the other stuff, I mean, it's, you know, there's that wonderful category of need versus want. This is what we need, boys and girls. We need the food. We need the clothes. We need the shelter. We need the car. But we would like, we want to have a new couch, but we don't really need one. We would like a new car, but we don't really need one. We would like to go to Italy, but we don't really have to go. So need versus wants, very, very critical. When kids are older, or maybe when they're even younger, get them used to going in a bank. Show them a bank statement. Let them talk to the banker. Teach them about investments, taxes, tax implications, filing, penalties. Have the right friends around you, Kevin. people who can have discussions with your kids about finance. Maybe, it's an accountant. You also want to make sure that you share with your kids those stories where finances affected someone's life. Maybe Uncle Ned got into trouble, you know, with his spending and had to sell the family farm. Share those stories with your kids when they're older so they can see what happens if you don't have financial literacy. Be a great role model. And I think that also keep in mind you want to consistently think of ways to help your kids to think about ways to make money. So, again, it's the vocabulary words, it's real life experiences, and you being a great role model. Kevin, your thoughts?
1: I think all of this is excellent, barely scratching the surface on all of it. The most important thing I think that we said in this discussion thus far is to start early. And I will say, out of personal regret, that, you know, that's one of those things that my parents did not do with me early enough. In fact, at all, I don't remember. Certainly my schooling didn't, do anything on, money or how to manage or, you know, think about money. But my parents really didn't either. I guess the one thing that I knew about my mom and dad is that they were consistent tithers. So, like, I knew that dad took the first amount of whatever we earned as a family, and he always, you know, gave 10% to God. But aside from that, he didn't really teach me anything about investing, didn't teach me anything about long-term savings and thinking, you know, further down the road. And I think that's part of what I think part of getting the kids to help get it right is to help them to think long term. So we've tried to make some adjustments in the McCullough household, and that is that when we do the chore thing, Jonathan does recycle, James does trash. You know, there's a certain incentive to keep rooms neat and that sort of thing. So I think that I think that's reasonable and responsible. But how do I give the right job to every dollar that I have and making sure that it's doing what it needs to do? So, Shelley, we're going to have to talk about this some more because we're out of time and there's so much more that we could discuss.
2: So much to be continued.
1: All right.
2: For sure.
1: Thank you. Calvin McCullough coming right back. Don't go anywhere.
0: Stick around for more of That Kevin next.
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6: In 1796, George Washington made one of the most consequential decisions in American history. He chose not to seek a third term as president. So why does that matter? Because America was not built on permanent rulers. It was built on ordered liberty. Faith teaches that authority is a stewardship, not a possession. Leaders are accountable to God for how they use power. And why does that still matter today? Because republics survive when leaders respect limits and citizens defend them. Washington's lesson still stands. A republic is preserved when power has limits, and public service remains a duty to God and country, not a path to personal rule.
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0: Serving it up with a no-drink minimum. 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
11: When it came time to give out Bibles, the Bible presentation, it is hard to describe the joy. We were with a group of women who were receiving their first Bibles, and they were dancing around the room with crazy excitement over receiving their first Bibles. It was just such a fun time, and it really spoke to their newfound passion for Jesus.
1: We have, over the years that we've done this, I've heard people weep. I've heard people wail. I've heard people delight and dance. I've heard people laugh. These are some of the reactions of immense and intense joy and gratitude that come out of people when they are given those Bibles. And Michael Woolworth, I want to know, what is your opinion as to why it delivers such emotion for these people when they receive them?
12: Well, I've traveled the world, Kevin. We have friends that fund those trips, right? Been able to come back and share the reaction. You know, when they find out there is a God who loves them. You know, again, if you've left, you know, one of the isms we've talked about today over the course of our time together, right? And you come to know there's a God who loves you, right? Who has a plan for your life, right? There's promises that you can claim. There's strength for the journey that you need, especially if you live in a place where you're persecuted, right? To finally hold that Bible. Kevin, I've been in places where the pastor was the only one in the congregation to have a Bible. How do you turn your congregants into faithful Bereans? You remember Paul singled out, the Bereans in the New Testament, right? They were faithful. Why? They didn't merely take what they heard at face value. They used the scriptures they had available to them at the time, and they were able to verify what they were hearing as what? As the gospel truth, if you will. Paul called them out as faithful Bereans. So again, every $5 gift today is what? It's the answer to the prayer of a waiting believer who's, again, not praying for our pity or for our protection. They're praying for the precious word of God. Let me just give you a handful of names as we wrap up this hour today, Kevin. Washi is in communist China. She and her husband are rice paddy farmers. They have two children. They want to raise them in the ways of the Lord in a country that fiercely opposes the gospel. They're praying for a Bible in China. Alicia is in Madagascar, Africa. That's the island nation just off the southeast part of that continent. She's a widow. She has three children. Again, she wants to lead her family in the ways of the Lord. She's praying for a Bible. And then, Kevin, some of your wonderful listeners doing something about it today. Barbara of Brooklyn said, I'm in at 13 Bibles. Lyle of New York City said, Michael, Kevin, count me in. A gift of $100 to take care of 20 waiting believers today. And I'm thinking of Isaiah 52 as we wrap things up. How beautiful are the feet of those who send good news. Kevin, that really characterizes your listening family who over the years has given so sacrificially, right, to look even half a world away and to send waiting believers exactly what they're praying for. And that is the precious word of God.
1: Yeah, that is so encouraging. And friends, I just want to ask you, don't be caught left behind here. Get in early. Pray hard. We have a big goal. There's 10,000 people on the list to receive Bibles. 300 here, 1,000 over there, 50 over here, 5 here, 12 there. Whatever the amount is that you can do, if you can do 20 Bibles, that's a $100 gift. If you can do 60 Bibles, that's a $300 gift. 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
14: With SRN News, I'm Ron Taylor. Yemen's Houthis say they attacked an oil facility in southwestern Saudi Arabia. Sunday's attack is the latest by the Iranian-backed rebels on the kingdom. Meanwhile, Iran has made new demands about restarting negotiations with the United States and the reopening of the Strait of Hormuz. And the Pentagon is pressing on the U.S. defense industry to accelerate production of weapons. Early today, the Saudi Energy Ministry reported a fire at a facility belonging to the Aramco refinery without casualties. The ministry said the fire was extinguished but didn't describe the cause. Shanghai's two airports have canceled over 1,300 flights as China braces for Typhoon Dolphin. Authorities have relocated around 300,000 people in surrounding areas. The storm brought heavy rains to northern Taiwan and has maximum sustained winds of about 162 kilometers per hour. It is creating a risk of severe flooding and landslides. 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
16: Your 100.7 The Word AccuWeather forecast. Today will be hot, matching the record high from 2021 at 96 degrees. Expect a mix of clouds and sun with a chance of a thunderstorm in some areas during the afternoon. Tonight will be hazy with a low of 64. Tomorrow will remain very warm with intervals of clouds and sun reaching a high of 93. Tuesday will also see very warm weather with a mix of clouds and sun and a few brief afternoon showers possible with a high of 93. I'm AccuWeather meteorologist Joe Lundberg for 100.7 The Word.
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17: It's so unusual to the Jews, this idea of being cleansed without going through all the practices of the temple. And this is a big admission for them to say that as they repent of their sins, they're forgiven.
18: Good news for Jew and Gentile, says Pastor Brett Metter.
17: This is something the Jews, you know, they were used to the Old Testament where you had to go to the temple and sacrifice an animal. And, you know, the idea of anyone who would accept the work of Jesus Christ, the work of the cross, that he died, that he rose again, they will be saved. This is what the Jews are having to learn.
18: In Acts 11, we see God opening the door of salvation to the Gentiles and raising up a thriving church in Antioch. We're introduced to Barnabas, revealing the character of a godly servant committed to building up and encouraging believers. And in today's Word, Pastor Brett Metter reflects on the church's reliance not on human strength, but by the grace and providence of God.
17: We saw in chapter 10, Peter with his vision of the sheet coming down, you know, go ahead and rise, Peter, kill and eat. We went through that all. And now we come to chapter 11. In fact, let's pick it up in verse 1. It says, and the apostles and brethren that were in Judea heard that the Gentiles had also received the word of God. And when Peter was come up to Jerusalem, they that were of the circumcision, Jews, contended with him, saying, thou wentest into men uncircumcised and did eat with them? But Peter rehearsed the matter from the beginning and expounded it by order unto them, saying, I was in the city of Joppa praying, and in a trance I saw a vision. A certain vessel descended as it had been a great sheet let down from heaven by four corners, and it came even unto me. Upon the which, when I had fastened my eyes, I considered and saw four-footed beasts of the earth and wild beasts and creeping things and fowls of the air. And I heard a voice saying unto me, arise, Peter, slay and eat. But I said, not so, Lord, for nothing common or unclean hath at any time entered into my mouth. But the voice answered me again from heaven, what God hath cleansed, that call not thou common. And this was done three times. And all were drawn up again into heaven. And behold, immediately there were three men already come to the house where I was sent from Caesarea unto me. And the Spirit bade me go with them, nothing doubting. Moreover, these six brethren accompanied me, and we entered into the man's house. And he showed us how he had seen an angel in his house, which stood and said unto him, send men to Joppa, and call for Simon, whose surname is Peter, who shall tell thee words whereby thou and all thy house shall be saved. And as I began to speak, the Holy Ghost fell on them as on us at the beginning. Then remembered I the word of the Lord, how that he said, John indeed baptized with water, but you shall be baptized with the Holy Ghost. Forasmuch then as God gave them the like gift as he did unto us who believed on the Lord Jesus Christ, what was I that I could withstand God? When they heard these things, Peter's little dissertation there, they held their peace and glorified God, saying, then hath God also to the Gentiles granted repentance unto life. Verses 1 through 18 here is where the Jews are accepting. They're being told and reminded to accept the Gentiles. The accepting of the Gentiles is something that would take a long time. And we're going to see even later on in the book of Acts, more Gentiles saved and more Jews criticizing. It's not going to be, you know, good and done now. But we're definitely seeing a lot more Jews come around and realize this is part of God's plan. Now, remember, this is the idea, clean meaning forgiven, washed, cleansed of your sins. And this is something the Jews, you know, they were used to the Old Testament where you had to go to the temple and sacrifice an animal and, you know, be declared righteous and you had to wait for the Day of Atonement. And, you know, the idea of someone just being cleansed. Anyone who would accept the work of Jesus Christ, the work of the cross, that he died, that he rose again, they will be saved. This is what the Jews are having to learn. So the first thing we see, the Jewish Christians were accepting the Gentiles. That's number one, verses 1 through 18. But now we come to the second section of this chapter. Now, evangelism for the Gentiles, starting in verse 19. It says, now they which were scattered abroad upon the persecution that arose about Stephen traveled as far as Phoenice and Cyprus, Antioch, preaching the word to none but the Jews only. And some of them were men of Cyprus and Cyrene, which when they were come to Antioch, spake unto the Grecians, preaching the Lord Jesus. And the hand of the Lord was with them, and a great number believed and turned unto the Lord. It says, then tidings of these things came unto the ears of the church, which was in Jerusalem. What's that? That, man, these bunch of people getting saved up in Antioch and Gentiles of all the craziness. And they sent forth Barnabas that he should go as far as Antioch. This is kind of our getting to know Barnabas moment. His name means son of consolation. We'll talk more about him in a second. But Barnabas, that he should go as far as Antioch. There and in verse 23, who, Barnabas, when he came and had seen the grace of God and was glad and exhorted them all that they with purpose of heart that they would cleave to the Lord. For he was a good man, full of the Holy Ghost and of faith, and much people was added unto the Lord. Then departed Barnabas to Tarsus for to seek Saul. And when he had found him, he brought him unto Antioch. And it came to pass that a whole year they assembled themselves with the church and taught much people, and the disciples were called Christians first at Antioch. So a lot of things going on here. So Barnabas is sent by the Jews in Jerusalem. Hey, there's a bunch of stuff going on. They're saying Gentiles are being saved up there in Antioch of all places. Antioch was like the Las Vegas of the biblical world. It was a wealthy city, wealthy because of its paganism and its goddesses and gods and the money that was brought to Antioch. And so, you know, for the Jews to hear, wow, a bunch of people coming to Christ. They said, Barnabas, you got to go up there and inspect and see what's happening. So he goes up there. And I love this because this is where we first hear the term Christian, but Antiochians meant it as an insult. You're little Christians, little Christs, little miniature Jesuses or Messiahs. And the Christians said, yep, that's what we want to be. If you're mistaking us for Jesus, then we're doing something right. And so they sort of adopted that term. So they send Barnabas. Barnabas, he gets some pretty good ink right here from the Lord, if you ask me. What does it say? Verse 24. For he, Barnabas, was a good man. Wow, he's a good man and full of the Holy Ghost and of faith. and much people was added unto the Lord. That's the little description of old Barney. Barnabas was the dude called a good man by the Lord, by the Holy Spirit. That's really something. Because we know technically there's no one that really is be able to call good. No one's righteous. But isn't it interesting that Barnabas gets this sort of delineation in the Bible? So he's got to be kind of a hero in the Bible. We need to sort of look at it. But I want to show you what Barnabas sees when he goes. And I also want to show you what Barnabas says, what he sees, what he says. First of all, verse 23, what he sees. It says, who, when he came and had seen the grace of God, Paul told young Timothy, be strong in the grace. It's funny how people like to be strong in theology or strong in, you know, righteousness, which is good, but I'm happy for grace. I need a lot of grace. What is grace? That is undeserved, unearned favor that God shows to his people. So Barnabas comes and says, what's going on up here, you know, in Antioch? Let's see what these people, wow, grace. I'm seeing God's grace. That grace was abounding. Yeah, you should stop talking about sin and stuff like that and only talk about fun things like, you know, grace and mercy. But the reason you have the whole Bible, even the black backdrop of ugliness and sin and failure and no one's righteous, not even one, and that you got to preach that because that's the black backdrop that allows the diamond to shine brightly. We talk about that all the time, you know. It's the grace of God, his forgiveness and his mercy. You won't appreciate the grace of God if you don't understand the wrath of God. You won't understand the mercy of God if you don't understand his righteousness and the penalty of sin. So it's a mistake to only talk about grace because then you won't fully understand the beauty of his mercy and his grace. So there's a balance there, but you got to make sure that grace is a part of it. There are some churches, maybe you grew up in more of a fire and brimstone kind of church where you couldn't do this and you can't do that. And you can't go hang out with those people. And it's all about the do's and don'ts, you know, but you got to get back to the grace. I love that the Antioch church is on course because it's the first thing he sees. He'd seen the grace of God. And what did that do? It says it made him glad. Had seen the grace of God and was glad. So that's what he saw. I love that. May the Lord see that here. We love the grace of God. But then

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3: Called Saul. He's not yet Paul, but we kind of dropped Saul off a few chapters back and we sort of left him. Now we're bringing him back into the story, and Saul joins Barnabas and they sort of tag team here in Antioch, and they're here for a whole year. And what are they doing? It says they taught, teaching the word. They taught much people, which is really a huge thing. I think teaching the word is so underutilized in the modern day church. But that's what makes the church grow. That's what makes a growing church healthy, is to teach the word. So they did that. We see that here. And so the church is going to get stronger and stronger. So number one, we have the Jewish Christians accepting the Gentiles in the first part of the chapter. Number two, 19 through 26, we see where they are evangelizing the Gentiles, evangelism for the Gentiles. And now in this last part of this chapter, we're going to see them receive help from the Gentiles. The Christian Jews in Jerusalem are going to receive help from the Gentiles. And we pick it up in verse 27. It says, "And in these days came prophets from Jerusalem to Antioch. And there stood up one of them named Agabus, and signified by the Spirit that there should be great dearth," or literally famine, "throughout all the world, which came to pass in the days of Claudius Caesar. Then the disciples, every man according to his ability, determined to send relief unto the brethren which dwelt in Judea, which also they did, and sent it to the elders by the hands of Barnabas and Saul." Now, you might say, well, this is just, you know, business, church business happening. They're helping out some people during a drought and stuff like that. But there's a couple things you don't want to miss here. Like, for example, remember I told you that the Antioch people were wealthy. They were commerce and business, known for this. But what a deal. The famine was going throughout Judea, not up in Antioch, but down in Judea. And people were literally starving, famine in the land. And by the way, Josephus mentions this same exact famine in his extra biblical writings. It only is confirmed that this happened. And in fact, Josephus even brings up Claudius Caesar in that day and how he did some stupid things with the agriculture that made it even worse. And you learn more from Josephus about this very famine, which is kind of fun. But I was reading James Montgomery Boyce's commentary on this, and he said, "As far as I know, this is the first charitable act of this nature in all recorded history. One race of people collecting money to help another people. No wonder they were first called Christians at Antioch." I love that. I love how Christians are the ones who are often the first ones to help throughout history. As the church grew, it was the Christian church that started helping the needy more than anybody else. If you know the history of many hospitals and, you know, some of the nicest organizations that reach out to people that are hurting, many of those, most of those were all started by the Christian church. And the Christian church, I think, should be those who reach out. And that's such a key part. We're blessed as a church to be able to reach out, and we've been able to help other countries everywhere from countries in Africa like Burkina Faso to Vanuatu in the South Pacific. We're helping a church in the country of Jordan and in Peru and also in China, Tibet. Like, we've got amazing missionaries that go into the world and preach the gospel. And, you know, one of the things we're supposed to do is be seen with our good deeds. We saw that verse, by the way, when we were reading scripture, that you preach the gospel, but also that they might see and know that you're disciples by our love one for another. So I love that. You know, to be a part of those things has been a blessing. Note, just sideline note, how did they handle the money? Where did the money go? Verse 30 says, "Which also they did, and sent the money to the elders by the hand of Barnabas and Paul." The church model is where the elders were the ones who received the money, and they would then disperse the money as God gave them wisdom. Church leaders, that's kind of the way it's supposed to be. Now, there's a lot of people today who abuse money, and no wonder people are cynical and skeptical of church leadership because of guys like that. By and large, though, most churches have a governing board of elders who pray about how they spend money and are trying to do the spending of money wisely. And I'm saddened that it seems like all the crazy people get all the press. But to be wise, and the money went to the elders of the church. That's kind of important. Well, be that as it may.

0: way they received help from the Gentiles. Now we're going to go to Acts chapter 12. It's all part of the same story, and I think it's good to get it all in context. It says here in verse 1, it says, "Now about that time Herod the king stretched forth his hand to vex certain of the church." Some of you think, "I thought Herod died." He did, but that was Herod the Great. This is Herod Agrippa, for you that want to know. Herod Agrippa was Herod the Great's grandson. He was an Idumean, which was like an Edomite, a descendant of Esau, just for you that are wondering. But verse 2, it says, "And he," Herod the king, "killed James, the brother of John, with the sword. And because he saw it pleased the Jews, he proceeded further to take Peter also. And then were the days of unleavened bread." Okay, so what's going on during the unleavened bread feast? Well, James is, like, this is how the James ends. The last we hear of James is he killed with a sword. There's some interesting history about that I'm not going to go into, but it's kind of amazing that James, which James is this? This is James, remember James and John, the sons of thunder, the sons of Zebedee, one of the disciples. Now he's dead. This is the second big martyr in the Bible. Others had died also, but these are the, we had Stephen in Acts chapter 7. Now we have James killed with a sword. And now he puts Peter in prison, and he's going to do the same because he realized, wow, the Jews love this stuff. Herod Agrippa was constantly trying to gain favor with the Jews. And when he found out that he killed James and the Jews, the non-Christian Jews were saying, "Whoopee, James is dead." So he thought, "Well, I'm taking Peter too." That's what's going on here. Verse 4, it says, "And when he had apprehended him," Peter, "he put him in prison and delivered him to 4 quaternions of soldiers to keep him, intending after Easter to bring him forth to the people. Peter, therefore, was kept in prison, but prayer was made without ceasing of the church unto God for him. And when Herod would have brought him forth, the same night Peter was sleeping between 2 soldiers bound with 2 chains, and the keepers before the door kept the prison." Wow, so what's going on? Now, there's a few things here. The first thing I have to say is probably, in my opinion, the most unfortunate translation in the King James Bible is right here. You guys know me, I love the King James. I think it's an amazing translation of the Bible, but this is really, really a bad translation, where it says that it was Easter, there in verse 4, intending after Easter to bring him forth to the people. What does your newer Bible say? Passover, that's correct. Easter was a pagan celebration. It had nothing to do with these. This is in 1611, there was a bias of the translators that was superimposed upon this. Just FYI. So, you know, you might want to cross that word Easter out and put Passover there to make sure you got it right. So Herod plots to kill Peter on the Passover. That's kind of what he's wanting to do. James was killed. Now Peter's imprisoned and about to be killed. When did the church start praying passionately? It's when James was killed. Then the church started praying. What would have happened if the church was praying before James was killed? I just wonder. We can't know for sure. But I wonder if, you know, sometimes I've noticed as a church, we start praying fervently when things really bad happen. But wouldn't it be great if we learned that lesson to pray before we have need? Remember the disciples that couldn't cast out certain demons? And they said, "Jesus, how did you cast them out?" Like, when we couldn't. You know, in Mark chapter 9, verse 28 and 29, Jesus, after being asked that, "Why couldn't we cast them out?" And Jesus said, "This one comes out particularly by prayer and fasting." There was a certain intensity of prayer and fasting that needed to be for this kind of demon. So to be praying, wouldn't it be great if you and I were passionately praying before you were sick, or before you're broke, or before your kids rebel, or before you need protection from this or that or direction? You know, what's Peter doing at this time? Well, that's interesting. You know, the church is praying. And in fact, the Greek word here for praying is this very fervent prayer. It's an interesting word study. The church is praying with real fervor here. That's something you get from the original language. You kind of miss a little bit in the English here. But what's Peter doing? Sleeping. I think that's hilarious. It says, "But Peter was sleeping between the 2 soldiers bound with 2 chains and keepers before the door." So Peter's sleeping. How could he be sleeping at a time like this? You might say that's not responsible, but it kind of reminds me of what Peter said himself in 1 Peter chapter 3, verse 12. He said, "For the eyes of the Lord are over the righteous. His ears are open to their prayers, but the face of the Lord is against them that do evil." Peter's the guy who wrote this. Peter knew that he could trust. Jesus was sleeping during the storm. I wonder if Peter's like, "I think I'm just going to be like Jesus. go and lay down. That's what I say when I go take a nap. I'm just being like Jesus, you know. But I'm not quite as good as Jesus on those things, not even close. But anyway, Peter can rest because he's trusting in the Lord. Proverbs 3, 5, and 6, you know, says the same thing. Trust in the Lord with all thy heart. Lean not on your own understanding, and in all thy ways acknowledge him, and he shall direct your paths. Man, when you feel yourself stressing, full of anxiety, when you should be sleeping, how can you sleep at a time like this? Proverbs 3, 21 and through 24. My son, let not them depart from thy eyes. Keep sound wisdom and discretion. So they shall be life unto thy soul, grace to thy neck. Then thou shalt walk in thy way safely, and thy foot shall not stumble. When thou liest down, thou shalt not be afraid. Yea, thou shalt lie down, and thy sleep shall be sweet. You know, whenever you find yourself putting your head on your pillow and you're wide awake and your brain's just going and you can't go to sleep, maybe it's time to pray. Maybe it's time for you just to get up out of bed. Have you ever just wasted time in bed? Sleep, go to sleep, come on, I gotta work tomorrow, go to sleep, sleep, sleep, sleep. And the harder you try, the more frustrated you are. Maybe just, if you can't beat it, join it. Get up, make some hot tea, and go find a little corner in your house and just pray and seek the Lord. That can be really helpful.
1: 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Well, Pastor Brett has joined me. And Brett, we're at another exciting point in the book of Acts as we see the growth of the church, but we're also seeing the persecution of the church. The Apostle Peter continues to preach outside of Jerusalem, and many are saved, but there are some difficult days that lay ahead, right?
0: Yeah, that's right, Kurt. The early church was growing rapidly, even multiplying, but it was also facing huge, intense persecution. I think we historically look at those 10 waves of the Roman emperors, and it was coming, and you could sense that during the time of Paul. But sometimes, you know, we as modern day Christians, we're surprised by hardship. The book of Acts reminds me that opposition has always accompanied the spread of the gospel. And as a church in modern times, just to realize that God can use that. You know, here's James martyred, Peter imprisoned, the church under pressure, and yet instead of collapsing, believers prayed even more fervently. And Acts chapter 12 shows us the church praying continually for Peter. And what's amazing is that God is still working through all of that. You sense that he's using all of that for his purpose. So other times with James, the Lord allows suffering for reasons we'll never really fully understand this side of heaven. But we also remember Romans 8:28 that tells us all things work together for good to them that love God. And so the church has often flourished best when the believers stayed faithful, even under pressure. And I think, Kurt, in difficult days, the gospel kept spreading because you can't imprison the word of God. That's the mistake they made. You can't quiet the living, powerful word of God.
1: Oh, I love that statement that you can't imprison the word of God because it is powerful. And it's also an encouragement to the church today to stay faithful, even in persecution. Thank you, Pastor Brett.
0: Yeah.
1: Well, if you'd like more information about Pastor Brett Metter or to hear more of this study in the book of Acts, just go to todayswordradio.com. 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Well, next time, Pastor Brett will share the story of how Peter is miraculously freed through the power of prayer while Herod meets his ultimate end. Today's Word with Pastor Brett Metter is an outreach of Athey Creek Church in West Lynn, Oregon.
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5: In 1796, George Washington made one of the most consequential decisions in American history. He chose not to seek a third term as president. So why does that matter? Because America was not built on permanent rulers. It was built on ordered liberty. Faith teaches that authority is a stewardship, not a possession. Leaders are accountable to God for how they use power. And why does that still matter today? Because republics survive when leaders respect limits and citizens defend them. Washington's lesson still stands. A republic is preserved when power has limits, and public service remains a duty to God and country, not a path to personal rule.
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11: With SRN News, I'm Ron Taylor. Yemen's Houthis say they attacked an oil facility in southwestern Saudi Arabia. Sunday's attack is the latest by the Iranian-backed rebels on the kingdom. Meanwhile, Iran has made new demands about restarting negotiations with the U.S. and reopening the Strait of Hormuz. And the Pentagon is pressing the U.S. Defense Secretary to accelerate production of weapons. Early today, the Saudi Energy Ministry reported a fire at a facility belonging to the Amerco refinery without casualties. Shanghai's two airports have canceled over 1,300 flights as China braces for Typhoon Dolphin. Authorities have relocated around 300,000 people in surrounding areas. The storm brought heavy rains to northern Taiwan and has maximum sustained winds of about 162 kilometers per hour. It is creating a risk of severe flooding and landslides. The typhoon's expected to hit China later today. 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
13: Your 100.7 The Word AccuWeather forecast. Today will be hot, matching the record high from 2021 at 96 degrees. Expect a mix of clouds and sun with a chance of a thunderstorm in some areas during the afternoon. Tonight will be hazy with a low of 64. Tomorrow will remain very warm with intervals of clouds and sun, reaching a high of 93. Tuesday will also see very warm weather with a mix of clouds and sun and a few brief afternoon showers possible with a high of 93. I'm AccuWeather meteorologist Joe Lundberg for 100.7 The Word.
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0: Engage in Truth. Welcome back to Engage in Truth. This is Steve Ford, your co-host, along with Pastor John Bornsheen, Senior Pastor at Calvary Fellowship Fountain Valley, located in Colorado Springs, Colorado. Thank you so much for joining us again today. Well, last episode, we finished Daniel chapter 10, where a, quote, word, unquote, revealed to Daniel concerning a great conflict caused him to mourn and fast for 3 weeks, only to be visited by the Lord Jesus and comforted by the angel Gabriel. In Daniel chapter 10, verse 12, Gabriel says to Daniel that, quote, once again, quote, from the time you set your heart to understand and humbled yourself before your God. I was struck by the term your God. We see this term elsewhere in the book of Daniel. For example, in Daniel chapter 2, Nebuchadnezzar says to Daniel, truly, your God is God of gods and Lord of kings and a revealer of mysteries. Truer words were never spoken. In Daniel chapter 6, Darius says, may your God, whom you serve, continually deliver you. This takes us back to covenantal language like Leviticus and Jeremiah with the saying, I will be your God and you shall be my people. We see that Daniel's relationship with God is personal, not merely national. His prayers were heard because he belongs to God. He is greatly loved by God, and he humbled himself before God. Now, this episode, we'll be heading into Daniel chapter 10, where we learn in more detail the word given to Daniel that caused him so much concern. But before we do, I want to give a shout out to a man of God who is not only my brother, but a greatly beloved brother in Christ, Ed Ford. Love you, bro. If you have missed any of our prior episodes, they are archived on the church's website at calvaryfountain.com. That's calvaryfountain.com. And here's Pastor John to get us started.
1: Thank you, Dr. Ford. Well, we have a lot to cover in Daniel chapter 11. That's right. We finally made our way to the 11th chapter of this book. I think just shy of a year, perhaps.
2: Yeah.
1: maybe that's some kind of record for us. But yeah, nonetheless, this book deserves our undivided attention, especially in light of the events going on around us, especially there in the Middle East. So we keep our eyes on what God is doing in the Middle East with Persia as we look to the building blocks of what will culminate with Ezekiel 38, Psalm 83, perhaps, and of course, the book of Revelation and the sequence of events that really outline what occurs before the final Shemitah cycle, the final 7 years, which as we look throughout history, God has seemingly done that. He's broken out history into 7 year increments. And then we have a 49 year pattern with a year in between the next cycle, which we call the Jubilee year. So these 50s, and then we see 120 of those that are broken out since Adam all the way to the return of Jesus Christ, our King. So it's a correlation there, I believe, that we can see fittingly when God says that he will not contend with man forever. His years will be 120. Now, we can also look to the fact that men don't seem to live past 120 years, and we look at the duration of time to build the ark. A lot of prophecy does that. It gives us layers within layers. And what Daniel is going to be revealed with here is this revelation from the Lord given through the angel Gabriel. It's a prophecy. Let me take you back here just for a moment. Daniel chapter 10, verse 14, that outlines a long period of time that gave what was a near fulfillment in Daniel's time, but ultimately a shadow of what was still to come. And so here, verse 14, Daniel 10, it says, now I have come to make you understand what will happen to your people in the latter days, for the vision refers to many days yet to come. So Daniel still had a future occurrence of what would be a antichrist-like figure of Antiochus the Fourth Epiphanes. And then he would foreshadow what was to come with the final Antichrist that would come on the scene. So what we're about to look at is a span from 536 BC all the way into a future date covering well over 2,500 years. So this really is a section we've called now the rise and fall of the Antichrist. It's not necessarily a fun topic, but for the believer, we need to be informed and not fearful at all. Because as we know that these things are moving quickly to this beast kingdom, it will be the end of the kingdoms of men and the glorious coming of Jesus Christ for a 1,000-year kingdom that we have been praying for, that we are excited about, and ultimately leads to a new heaven and new earth. So this is really something to celebrate of a culmination. We're in the final lap. We can see the finish line. We are running the race to the glory of the King. We, the heralds of Jesus Christ, thus are not to be discouraged, but rather encouraged. Right. It's coming. And thus it means it's also going to be probably harder before it gets better. And we know that there are all sorts of conspiracies going on, all sorts of things going on related to how our currency is going to change, how the economics of the structures of nations will change, and AI. We've spent a bit of time talking about that as a tool that may actually facilitate this transition to a beast-oriented kingdom. And that's what the Bible describes in the book of Revelation, a beast. And it is likened to a beast. We've been seeing that of even with AI and the data facilities of consuming a great deal of water and resources and enabling, if we consider the fact that Satan, who is a fallen cherub, wants to be omnipresent, well, he's going to use the tools at his disposal to try to facilitate that occurrence. But let's look at this. Let's really deep dive into this. It's going to take us some time to get through it, and we want you to stay through this journey. Don't get discouraged. We'll probably cover a number of your questions that you may have about this Antichrist, his rise, and what we need to put our focus on, his fall. he's not going to reign all that long after all. This is a sobering study, really, in understanding historical events. That's what Daniel 11 gives us, is unbelievable biblical specificity of things that were in the near future for Daniel to help him understand what was to occur in the future. And when we see that these things were still a future tense for Daniel, and you see how they align perfectly biblically and historically, you go, wow, only the Bible could do that. I mean, we're going to explore details that would have been impossible for anybody to have just guessed. They had to have had knowledge of these things. And that's the type of detail we're going to cover here as we examine Daniel chapter 11 and into chapter 12. So I don't know how many of you, our listeners, like reading chapters like Numbers chapter 1-3. So Numbers chapter 1-3, it's a detailed census of the tribes of Israel. And from it, we see the camp is ultimately shaped as a cross with God at the center, tabernacling with his people. But we don't like reading history, so we miss those important details. If we didn't actually count the numbers, draw it out on a piece of paper, we'd be like, we totally missed all of this, that it was a foreshadowing, an image of something. And I understand that history is not for everybody. It's something that perhaps you just got through in your classes of high school and college and so forth. You just tolerated it. But really, history is amazing. I can't properly teach the book of Daniel without the context of it. So that's what we're going to examine, is the building blocks that lead to the final Antichrist. And there are two Antichrists that are prominently highlighted in the Bible, separated by 2,000 years. And we're not talking about Nimrod here, though many believe him to be the first Antichrist. And that's the whole story in and of itself. But what we're going to look at are at least these two Antichrists that are separated by 2,000 years, one foreshadowing the other. So Daniel is given details of the Antichrist, the first one, known as Antiochus Epiphanes. He harshly persecuted Israel for 2,300 days, as we see in Daniel chapter 8, verses 1-27. But simultaneously, Daniel is also given details of another final Antichrist, and he's going to rule during the final 7 years. That's highlighted in Daniel chapter 7 and 9. We talked about that. Gabriel called them both little horns. So the final Antichrist and the head of the beast is highlighted in Daniel 7, verse 8. And the one known as Antiochus Epiphanes is called the little horn as well in Daniel chapter 8, verse 9. So while the little horn of Daniel 8, 9 was only 370 years into Daniel's future, which is remarkable. We just celebrated the 250th anniversary of these United States. Mm-hmm. So this was 370 years into Daniel's future. The little horn of Daniel chapter 7, verse 8, the final Antichrist, is still a future not yet realized, but coming soon. So here in Daniel 11, we see them both put together. The first Antichrist that's highlighted as a foreshadowing, which leads ultimately to the rise and fall of the final Antichrist. How would you like that title, by the way? That every decision you make is so hostile toward the things of God, so rooted in pride, as Isaiah 14 describes, that you're called an Antichrist, right? I mean, what a title. That's not their name. That's really the character of them. That's who they are. Their decision-making, their position, their craving of power is all about being Antichrist. So the final evil ruler has the title of Antichrist, or pompous little horn, as we see in Daniel 7, verse 8. But we have to remember what the term Antichrist actually means. So we find that in 1 John, and if you have your scripture, you can turn with us there. 1 John chapter 2, verses 18 and 22, he says, "Little children, it is the last hour, and as you have heard that the Antichrist is coming, even now many Antichrists have come, by which we know that it is the last hour. Who is a liar but he who denies that Jesus is the Christ? He is Antichrist, who denies the Father and the Son. So those who take the mark of the beast in worship of the final Antichrist ruler are also Antichrist, just by taking the mark." So we have the Holy Spirit on the believers, and on the believer, he seals each of those as belonging to the true Christ. They represent him, according to Ephesians chapter 1, verse 13. So those who take the mark of the beast, according to Revelation 13, 16 to 18, thus represent the final Antichrist and the spirit of Antichristism. Right. Let me throw an ism on that.
0: Yeah.
1: So Satan is also Antichrist.
0: Yeah, I remember when we covered this during COVID and people were talking about the vax and the mark of the beast and all, you know, when we were going through your book on Revelation.
1: Right.
0: And those whose names are written in the Lamb's Book of Life will not take the mark of the beast. They will not. You can't accidentally take it. It's right. Not going to happen.
1: Yeah, he's not going to lose one.
0: Right, they can't sneak up behind you and, you know, yeah. And mark you up by surprise.
1: It's such a move of the Holy Spirit, I think, to move the hearts of those who are saved during that final 7 years, that they will have such allegiance to Christ. They will not take of this.
0: Yeah, I think you're right. It'd be so strong.
1: Like, I lost one.
0: Right.
1: When he says, "I will not lose one that belongs to him."
0: No one can pluck them from his Father's hand. Exactly. That's right.
1: So Satan is Antichrist. He is described as the dragon, the serpent of old, as we see in Revelation chapter 12, verse 9. And he seeks to destroy the people of God. That's his spirit. Revelation 12, 17. He thus empowers men to do evil. So Antiochus IV, the coming final Antichrist, like him, will be empowered by Satan. So Antiochus was empowered by Satan, and whoever this individual is, and we'll explore some possibilities with that, is going to be empowered by the dragon. We see that in Revelation chapter 13, verse 2. So as we go through this study, we'll discuss the temporary rule and demise of the final Antichrist. Today, what we're trying to look at here is the first of these two, the building blocks that leads to this final form. So we, I believe, are living in an age of rebellion. In fact, this whole chapter of Daniel chapter 11 chronicles for us the reign of rebellion upon the earth. And it escalates with each passing year. We see that since Genesis chapter 15, verse 16, right? So as this happens, God removes his hand of protection. That's a scary thing. Psalm 74, verse 11, and Lamentations chapter 2, verse 3, and turns the people over to a debased mind. Ouch. We see that in Romans chapter 1. So it will ultimately be likened to the time before the flood. And Jesus Christ says that in Matthew chapter 24, verses 21 to 22 and 36 to 44, a time of Hamas, which is the Hebrew word for violence. Okay. So you got to understand that's the image of the scene. So Genesis chapter 6, verses 5 to 6 says, "Then the Lord saw the wickedness of man was great in the earth, and that every intent of the thoughts of his heart was only evil continually. And the Lord was sorry that he had made man on the earth, and he was grieved in his heart." So this kind of wickedness increases to a point of total reprobate depravity, ultimately leading to the judgment of God chronicled in the book of Revelation. And we see that also highlighted for us in 2 Timothy chapter 3. So now within this larger picture of the world's rebellion against God, something else is going on. And that's the chastening of the nation of Israel. So let me stress that the people of Israel are loved by God. Okay, let me just get that out on record here, because we got a lot of false narratives that are circulating all around us, especially with replacement theology and so forth. And that's really brewed out of anti-Semitism and a hate for Israel that Satan has always had. If you're a Christian and you hate Israel, you need to check your spirit, because Satan hates Israel. Satan hates Christians. Satan hates Jesus. So if you're in any one of those categories to hate any of those, then you need to check the spirit from which it's coming from. So they are a chosen people by God. It doesn't mean that every person who has the DNA of one of the tribes of Israel is automatically entered into heaven. That's not the truth. We know that Judas is a prime example.
0: Right.
1: It just means that they're a chosen people of God. He loves them. It doesn't mean every single person of them will be saved. They also have to confess the name of Jesus. And right now we see a hardening of hearts. Mm-hmm. And those who of Tel Aviv, if you've ever been to Israel, in Tel Aviv, you see a lot of secularism. If you go to Jerusalem, you see a lot of traditionalism, Orthodox Judaism. And they're unfriendly in both camps toward Christ. That doesn't mean that there aren't Christians amongst them. Certainly, I've met a lot of Messianic Jews. So we understand that God has a wonderful, glorious plan, even for the restoration of Israel, which gives us all hope as Gentiles. He hasn't given up on them, not given up on us.
0: That's right.
1: Deuteronomy 14:2 says, "For you are a holy people of the Lord your God, and the Lord has chosen you to be a people for himself, a special treasure above all the peoples who are on the face of the earth." Mm-hmm. Pretty self-explanatory. But like us, they disobeyed repeatedly. They disobeyed like teenagers, right? So especially in times of prosperity. So God said that they would do this in Deuteronomy chapter 31, verse 20. He already told them in advance, you're going to do this. Before they had even entered into the promised land after 40 years in the wilderness, God said that after he blesses them, they will forsake him. That seems to be the nature of man. Here's what it says here, Deuteronomy 31, 16 to 18. "And the Lord said to Moses, behold, you will rest with your fathers, and this people will rise and play the harlot with the gods of the foreigners of the land, where they will go to be among them, and they will forsake me and break my covenant, which I have made with them. Then my anger shall be aroused against them in that day, and I will forsake them, and I will hide my face from them, and they shall be devoured. And many evils and troubles shall befall them, so that they will say in that day, have not these evils come upon us because our God is not among us? And I will surely hide my face in that day because of all the evil which they have done, in that they have turned to other gods." So like us, they were warned of the consequences of disobedience over and over again. Deuteronomy chapter 4, verse 25. So just go back and read the whole chapter of Deuteronomy 28 to get all the context here. So keep in mind that God is going to restore them as he has done over and over again. Hebrews 12:11 tells us that. You only need to look to Hosea and see the example that is given through that prophet of taking back a wayward bride.
0: That's right. Remember that Samuel, he reminded the people of this before and during the coronation of Saul when he said in the following verses, this is from 1 Samuel 10, 18 and 19. "Thus says the Lord God of Israel, I brought Israel up out of Egypt and delivered you from the hand of the Egyptians and from the hand of all kingdoms and from those who oppressed you. But you have today rejected your God, who himself saved you from all your adversaries and your tribulation." And then 1 Samuel 12, 14 to 15, "If you fear the Lord and serve him and obey his voice and do not rebel against the commandment of the Lord, then both you and the king who reigns over you will continue following the Lord your God. However, if you do not obey the voice of the Lord but rebel against the commandment of the Lord, then the hand of the Lord will be against you as it was against your fathers." And in 1 Samuel 12, 20 to 22, "Then Samuel said to the people, do not fear. You have done all this wickedness, yet do not turn aside from following the Lord, but serve the Lord with all your heart. And do not turn aside, for then you would go after empty things which cannot profit or deliver, for they are nothing. For the Lord will not forsake his people for his great name's sake, because it has pleased the Lord to make you his people."
1: Okay, I love that last part. Mm-hmm. That's why we're going through this, because in the midst of tribulation, God is chastening Israel, and they're going to go through immense suffering, as we see in Zechariah. Massive loss of life, massive bloodshed, destruction over the people who dwell there, the Israelites. And it would look like God had forsaken them.
0: Yeah.
1: So while Deuteronomy 28 is often cited for the blessings outlined mm-hmm. in verses 1 to 14, we love that section yep. of that chapter, verses 15 to 68, these are the ones that are almost unbearable to read, really. So the Lord tells them of the devastation that will come and the scattering that will occur. We must understand that God warned the people of Israel to turn from evil and follow the commands of God throughout every book of the Old Testament. I mean, you see 2 Kings 17, 13. Even Jeremiah 7, verse 25. But their rebellion only escalated. The Lord then uses the image of the vineyard to describe the state of the workers. and their hostility even to the Messiah. We see that in Matthew 21 and Isaiah 5. He came to his own. This is John chapter 1, verse 11. He came to his own, and his own did not receive him. So why does God restore them over and over again? Because he loves them as he loves us. Psalm 37, 38 to 40. He delivers them ultimately. Why? For his great name's sake, because it pleased the Lord to make them his people despite themselves. I tell you all of this because you must understand that this element of history is critical for the backdrop of this, or you cannot understand the vision and ultimately the prophecy that's given in Daniel chapter 11, nor will you understand, if such things can be understood, that the pain that Israel will go through under the rule of the Antichrist, listen, when 2/3 of the people will be slain, according to Zechariah chapter 13, verses 7 and 9, you're not going to understand the backdrop of this. So those who remain and do not flee into God's care, just like he told them before, to go into the wilderness, just like we're dealing with here in Daniel, where those who stayed behind in Persia, instead of going back to the promised land, they would have to deal with persecution again. So here, they're going to be challenged to trust God. Will you forsake going back to even get your coat, go back for your belongings, staying in the land, or will you flee back into the wilderness as a demonstration of trusting God? And we see that Jesus describes that very thing in Matthew 24, 16 to 18. So without proper context, people will think the God of Israel is weak when devastation comes upon them. And listen, I'm just going to go on the record saying this. I want Hamas, Hezbollah, and ultimately all the agents of evil to come to ruin. I don't think it's inappropriate for us to pray, as we see in the psalmists and all of his praying and all of his worshiping God, that he wanted the adversaries of God to come to an end. But this will not ultimately come to pass until the Lord Jesus returns in glory, when he will deliver Israel and they will accept their Messiah as Lord. And listen, let me also add this. I am praying for the salvation of Arabs throughout the world.
0: Totally.
1: We're seeing a church emerge in Iran that's amazing. We have Arab families who are Christians that we support even in Bethlehem that have churches there and support the community there. When Arabs become believers, wow. And God is meeting them in their dreams in amazing ways. So he is reaching out to the Jews still. He continues to do that. Yep. Many are coming to salvation. We're seeing that in the Arab community. We're seeing Ishmael and Isaac going through tribulation, but also wonderful redemption in the work that God is doing in their midst. So when I'm talking about organizations like Hamas and Hezbollah, I don't mean for souls to be condemned to hell. I want everyone to know Jesus Christ.
0: Right. We're not talking about personal Lord and
1: Savior. You know? That's right. Right. So when we're talking about the men who stand against Jesus Christ, they will dissolve where they stand. And the judgments outlined in Isaiah 14 to 21, listen, Zechariah 14, 12 says this, their flesh shall dissolve while they stand on their feet. Their eyes shall dissolve in their sockets and their tongues shall dissolve in their mouths.
0: Right.
1: So what we're talking about here is there are those who are coming to salvation. And then there are those who will stand in opposition to Christ. And when he comes in all of his glory, his Shekinah glory will be so bright, no sword will be needed. They will just dissolve where they stand. We'll come back to that one. Okay, so we're going to have to end the broadcast on that note. That Jesus Christ is so powerful, awesome, glorious, and wonderful that the Antichrist spirit of men and leaders at that time, as Armageddon culminates there in Jerusalem, those who stand against him, the goats, the tares, they won't be able to contend with the awesome power of Jesus Christ on display. But now, as the clarion call goes out, we are seeing many who are coming to salvation, and throughout the world, these will be his own. In Revelation chapter 19, they come back with him on white horses to watch him in glory defeat the Antichrist and all who have stood against him. I can't wait to get into the study. We're just scratching the surface of Daniel chapter 11. I hope you've enjoyed what you've heard so far, been convicted by it, excited about where we're going to go next in Daniel chapter 11. We want to thank you for listening to Engage in Truth. 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
6: In 1796, George Washington made one of the most consequential decisions in American history. He chose not to seek a third term as president. So why does that matter? Because America was not built on permanent rulers. It was built on ordered liberty. Faith teaches that authority is a stewardship, not a possession. Leaders are accountable to God for how they use power. And why does that still matter today? Because republics survive when leaders respect limits and citizens defend them. Washington's lesson still stands. A republic is preserved when power has limits, and public service remains a duty to God and country, not a path to personal rule.
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11: With SRN News, I'm John Scott. Iran has reportedly issued new demands around the reopening of the Strait of Hormuz. Oman says talks to manage the strait between it and Iran are continuing. Meanwhile, the United Arab Emirates said that an Iranian missile targeted one of its ships that's owned by Abu Dhabi state-run ADNOC oil company. No casualties were reported. The Senate has confirmed Todd Blanche as the next Attorney General of the United States. Darlene Graham, the sister of the late Senator Lindsey Graham, is running in a crowded Republican state primary field on Tuesday. She was appointed to fill out his term after he died. Now she wants to serve a full 6 years and has the endorsement of President Trump. And Jorge Messi, the father of soccer star and Argentine captain Lionel Messi, has died. She was 68. This is SRN News.
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13: Your 100.7 The Word AccuWeather forecast. Today will be hot, matching the record high from 2021 at 96 degrees. Expect a mix of clouds and sun with a chance of a thunderstorm in some areas during the afternoon. Tonight will be hazy with a low of 64. Tomorrow will remain very warm with intervals of clouds and sun reaching a high of 93. Tuesday will also see very warm weather with a mix of clouds and sun and a few brief afternoon showers possible with a high of 93. I'm AccuWeather meteorologist Joe Lundberg for 100.7 The Word.
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14: There was an event that took place in 2015 in Charleston, South Carolina, that I don't think anyone will ever forget.
15: 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Devastating.
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22: This is Family Life This Week. That was the day our country was rocked. And I remember it because it had an effect on me. It had an effect on people that were there.
14: And we've got a gentleman in the studio today who was personally affected. Chris Singleton is with us today, who travels the country as an inspirational speaker, former professional baseball player. So, Chris, I've heard you speak. You know, you're a YouTube phenomenon. Did you know that?
23: Well, I didn't know that, man. I didn't, but I appreciate that for sure, man.
14: No, I mean, I've watched you, you know, in front of little kids and high schoolers and even businessmen and women. And one of the things I'll never forget, and I'd love to hear you talk about this, is what you call your five numbers. Mm. You know, 170, 50, 9, and 1. You see that? I didn't even have to look at my notes.
22: I'm pretty impressed
23: by
22: that.
23: That was really good, man. That
14: no,
23: was...
14: I mean, when I first heard you say those numbers, I thought, you know, you're a baseball guy. You're talking about your average. You know, you said 170. I'm like, oh, 170?
23: No.
14: Is that what he hit? And then you walk through those numbers, and mm-hmm. it's really life-changing. So help our listeners understand what do those numbers mean?
23: I call it my struggle moment, man. Those numbers, to me, they keep me going every single day. So there was one person that was misinformed and misled to hate people that looked like me. And unfortunately, this one person, he walked into my church, Mother Emmanuel AME, and fired over 70 bullets. And during Bible study that night, over 50 of those bullets entered bodies. He took 9 lives, and one of those lives happened to be my hero, my mom. So those numbers to me, when it gets tough being on the road, when it gets tough being away from my family, those numbers lock me back in and they keep me going to keep spreading the good word.
14: Yeah, so can you take us back? I mean, you get a phone call. You're what, 18 years old, 17?
23: Yeah, 18 years old. I, you know, just finished my freshman year of college. Had a pretty good freshman year playing this mid-major school.
14: And, pretty good. I mean, you even beat Clemson.
23: Yeah,
14: we did. Isn't that first time in school history?
23: First time in school history, beat Clemson, man.
14: That's did you do anything in that game?
23: I did. I had a great game, man.
14: That was I already know this. I'm trying to
23: let you
14: tell
23: everybody
14: how great you are.
23: You throwing me an alley-oop. I like that, man. So we beat Clemson, 4 hits, you know, diving catch. And the coolest thing for me, man, my mom was such a baseball mom that she was a teacher at my high school. She's on the intercom the next day. Did y'all see my baby last night? He had such a good game.
14: Really?
23: So, man, phenomenal freshman season. But, you know, I call it the unthinkable is what happened to me and my family, because we see stuff like that on TV and in the newspapers or on our phone when we're scrolling. But we never think it'll happen to us. And that's what that night, June 17th, 2015, was for me. Get a phone call. To come down to our church because something bad happened. And ultimately, I get down there and I realize that it wasn't just something bad, but it was the unimaginable that my mother and eight other people were shot and killed.
22: So, Chris, you have two younger siblings.
23: I do.
22: Did they go to the church with you or the hospital?
23: I went straight to my church. You know, this is fresh. And somebody said, Chris, get down here. So I went down to my church and they put us in this hotel is what they had us in. At this time, you know, you see all the social media stuff coming to your phone. Everybody's calling you, but nobody's telling you anything. You just know something bad has happened. And I didn't tell my brother and sister to come down there because I had no idea what the severity of it. So ultimately, though, that night I had to tell them that mom was gone. And it wasn't just me. I had my high school sweetheart, my wife now, that was there with me to help me break that news to them. But it was really, really rough for us in that moment.
14: If I remember right, you got a call from your mom's phone.
23: Yep.
14: So you almost think it's her.
23: Exactly.
14: But it's not. So you have no idea. You get down there. When they say your mom was gone, because not everybody was killed.
23: Mm-mm.
14: Nine were killed and she's one of them. Do you remember thinking, what do I do? Or what was your first thought?
22: Were you angry? Were you sad? Like, walk us through your emotions.
23: You know, me, first of all, when I got down there, I was just extremely anxious. I didn't know what was going to happen. And we're in a hotel room, but it's actually like a conference room in the hotel.
14: Mm.
23: And so everybody in there is screaming and, you know, all the stuff's happening there, police in and out.
22: And give us the details of what happened. Someone walked in.
23: Yeah. This guy walked in with 8 magazines of bullets, with hate in his heart. His mission of starting a race war, and he fired all those bullets to my church because of the color of their skin. That's what happened. But, you know, that night, I didn't know why it happened or what was going on. I just knew that my mom went to Bible study. And later on that night, there was a coroner there. And always mentioned that I hope people are privileged enough to not know who the coroner is, because I was 18 and I didn't know who she was. But she said to me, Chris, can you describe your mom, as what she asked me to do? Ultimately, I thought, well, she asked me to describe this because my mom is hurt so bad, or she asked me this because she's trying to confirm that my mom's okay. Mm-hmm. And so I described my mom, and finally she said, Chris, it's confirmed your mother's been taken away. And so when I heard that, it's like, you know, you go numb. And telling my brother and sister is probably one of the toughest things I've ever had to do in my life.
22: How old were they at the time?
23: Little brother, 12. Little sister, 15. So middle school, high school. Telling them that our hero, our mom, was no longer with us.
22: And your dad?
23: Dad wasn't there that night. He wasn't doing too well. And so I called him and, you know, called other people. I actually called my high school basketball coach. Mm-hmm. That's why I got such a great relationship with him. Because we think sometimes as educators, you think you're doing what you're doing. Maybe you're making an impact. But when my dad didn't answer, you know, my friends are calling me and this and that and the third, I called my coach. And so for me, that night was rough. It was really rough. There was no sleep that night. My little brother, who was 12, actually slept in the bed next to him. And, you know, he's crying himself to sleep. And for a period there, I didn't give myself any time. You know, I just started thinking, what do I got to do for them? Mm-hmm. And we always hear, you know, Chris, be strong, stay strong. And so I thought being strong meant never crying. I thought being strong meant never showing any emotion. And so there was a small period of time where I thought strength was being a robot. And life has a funny way of letting you, you know, realize that's not strength. That's just being fake. I'm grateful that God gave me the wisdom to be a real man and show emotion and finally, you know, come back down to earth and figure out that, hey, we're all human. We all go through things, and showing emotion doesn't mean you're weak. It just means you're a human being.
14: Mm. I mean, you had to keep it together. In some ways, were you the dad to your siblings?
23: You know, I always say I was like a father figure, but I realized really quickly that being a father figure wouldn't work for them, because I'm saying, hey, make sure you do this, do that, you know, straight A's, this, that, and the third. They're like, Chris, if you don't get out of my face, man. So I realized I just got to be a big brother, because father figure wasn't going to cut it. But definitely taking care of them, and always told them, hey, we want to make mom proud. You know, we can't let mom down. Let's just do what she wants us to do, whether she's here on earth or not. We know that she's rejoicing and in a better place.
22: Did you know the other victims that were killed that night? Did you know any of them?
23: Absolutely. Yeah, Mother Emanuel, you know, we're a small church. I always joke that the average age of Mother Emanuel had to be like 65, you know. It was an old church, right? And so the young families, we stuck together. You know, everybody was like, a grandma, grandpa, or auntie, uncle. And so when you did well at your game, everybody at the church knew. You know, when you got a scholarship to play in college, everybody at the church knew, they celebrated you. Oh, man, for sure as a family. So I knew everybody that lost their life that night, for sure.
22: Oh, so I'm just wondering, here you are, this young man. This person walks in to start a race war. How are you not enraged? Did you get to the point where you're sad? You said you were in shock. Did you get angry?
23: You know, sometimes people ask me, Chris, would you change a thing? Well, absolutely I would. I want my mom here with me.
14: Yeah.
23: But I know for a fact that God put forgiveness in my heart, because there's no way in the world that I could have said that I forgave my mother's killer. And the way that I describe it is, when I forgave my mother's killer, it was like a reporter kind of rushed me and said, hey, Chris, you know, how do you feel about it? I remember she was from the BBC. She said, how do you feel about all these things happening? What do you think about the killer? And I said, you know, I already forgive him. Our family already forgives him. And my sister looks over at me like, we what? Right? And for me, I describe it as being on autopilot. You know, you're driving home sometimes and you don't even know if you turn left or right, but you just get into your

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3: You know, our mom is who feeds us. What are we about to do? I have no idea. I didn't know anything about car insurance. Didn't know anything about health care. I didn't know anything. I was, you know, blessed to have a mom that took care of all that stuff. And so I didn't know. And so immediately I'm trying to figure out, well, you know, how are we eating on Tuesday night? Who's driving to school for the next, you know, 5 years? Like, what's going to happen? And so that's what the process was for me initially. Now, when things died down, the media went away and all that stuff happened, then I was able to sit down and think, man, my mom was really killed because she's Black. That's a terrible way for somebody to go. And I'm so grateful that in that time, I think God was molding me because me personally, man, if it was just up to me, I would have been like, hey, this happened. I want to play my sport and that's it. But God had other plans for me. And I didn't see that at the time, but I see that now. And the process for me with forgiveness is simple. I think you got to say it out loud, right? I forgive Dylan Roof. I forgive him for taking my mother's life. And I think there's got to be something on the other side of that forgiveness, right? As a believer, there's something on the other side of salvation for us. When we die, we, you know, there's eternal life. And so for me, on the other side of forgiveness, I think, man, now I don't have to think every single young white male is racist. That's on the other side of forgiveness for me. On the other side is now I don't have to be nervous when I walk into a room and I can have the door behind me and not be scared on the other side of forgiveness. So there's got to be something on the other side of it when you talk about the process of it. But initially, man, God put it on my heart. I'd be giving myself way too much credit saying I did this and that, processing it. No, God put it on my heart. That happened, and now I know why.
2: One of the questions we get most often this time of year is, what study should we do with our small group?
4: I thought you were going to say, who's going to win the Super Bowl?
2: No, I wasn't going to say that. And honestly, if you haven't done the new Art of Marriage, and I said, it's a new Art of Marriage.
4: It's been like refreshed, redone, and it is awesome.
2: You should do it. Give it a shot.
4: Yeah, you can do the Art of Marriage. And if you want, maybe you want to do a parenting study. 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
2: I'm listening to you thinking, man, this faith, you're 18 years old, and yet you had this foundational faith. How did that come about?
3: Yeah, I was raised in the church, but, you know, being raised in the church doesn't mean anything.
2: Right.
3: It just means you don't got a choice. That's what that means, right? And so I went to church like any other kid would. But, you know, I say there's a crossroads. When you go through something really tough, especially when your mom is murdered while she's praying. Yeah, in Bible study, you can say, hey, my mom's murdered in church. There's no way God is real.
2: Yeah.
3: You could say that, or you could say, God, I don't know how in the world this happened or why it happened, but I know only you can get me through it. And I went with the latter. And because I've gone with the latter, that's where my faith has been strengthened tenfold. And I'm super practical about things because, you know, if your mom is murdered while she's praying, you could say, man, Chris, how could she, you know, be killed if she's praying to the God that you serve?
5: Right.
3: I said, God, I don't know how. I don't know why, but I know only you can get me through this mess. And God has come through time and time after again. So I think my faith is definitely strengthened after it. I used to read my mother's Bible. She used to read from cover to cover. She was one of those types of people, right? Every year, read cover to cover, and she would highlight things. For me, finally reading the Bible by myself, not just, you know, trusting my pastor to do it or my mom to do it. Me reading myself, I'd read her Bibles. And reading those scriptures, that's when I found my faith, not just relying on my mom or my pastor, but I found a relationship for myself.
5: I mean, was there ever a moment where you struggled with the how in the world does my mom or anybody go to a church, sit in a Bible study, pray, and lose their life? Did you ever struggle with, God, what are you doing?
2: Or did your siblings?
3: I never struggled with the how, because I think, you know, there's obviously good in the world, but there's some real

0: bad in the world, unfortunately, right? There's some people that want to do evil things. And I've realized that we have the gift of free will. So some people are going to use it and it's going to be a curse. And so I never struggle with the how, but I always struggle with the why. Like, why, you know, why did my mom have to go?
1: Yeah.
0: You know, the person that would love everybody, you know, she was a track coach, would take you home from school after practice and say, hey, did you get a meal? If not, let's go to, you know, Wendy's or Hardee's or something real quick. So I struggle with the, you know, why? Why my mom? As far as my faith, I'm so grateful that I didn't go the other way. But, you know, my brother had a point in time where he said, Chris, you know, man, I see you're real strong in your faith, man. But come on now. Come on now. Mom's praying. And that's the same God that you're praying to. You know, so he really struggled with that for a while. And I struggled with it being big brother. I said, man, if my brother gets in a car accident, I don't know where he's going right now. You know what I'm saying? Mm-hmm. And so I really struggled with that. But there was a guy who was a chaplain for the Patriots. He said, Chris, you don't push him right now. You push him right now, he's never coming back. Mm-hmm. But he definitely had that struggle with, you know, man, Chris, I understand your faith has been strengthened because of it. But, you know, mom was praying and she got killed. So it's tough for me to believe. He definitely had that.
2: I'm interested, like, when you called your basketball coach, what did he say to you?
0: This is a guy that has been there through everything for me. He's actually, I always say this, he's actually the first white person I ever heard say I love you to me. And he truly meant it too. He poured into us. And we still have that relationship to this day. But talking to him, it was all about encouragement. Sometimes it's not about what you say, but it's about being able to pick up the phone and just hear somebody's voice. And even today, I'll text him every now and then, just say, hey, thank you for all you've done for me in my life. And he's always like, man, I love you, Chris. So we still have that relationship. But being present sometimes is more important than figuring out the right words to say. Some people ask me, what should I say to this person? You know, sometimes the words aren't going to cut it, but just being there lets them know that, hey, that you care about them.
1: Mm. So you were, you know, still in college at the time, right?
0: Yep.
1: So help us understand, you're actually going back to school and playing baseball.
2: I know, Dave. I'm still worried about how did your brother and sister get to school and how did they get fed?
1: Because your dad was just AWOL. He just wasn't part of the...
0: He struggled, man. I would say, in my mind, my dad struggled with alcohol pretty bad. So in my mind, I said, man, this is going to get my dad back on track, man. Yeah. You know, losing my mom, he's got no choice but to step up to the plate.
1: It'd be a wake-up call. Yeah.
0: You know, it'd be a wake-up call is what I was thinking. But nah, it was too much for him. He was really sick. And so my aunt, she actually stepped up to the plate, and they moved with my aunt for a year. And it was rough for them. They didn't want to be in Atlanta. They wanted to be in Charleston, where we're from. And so for about a year and a half, they lived there until I got drafted by the Cubs. And my whole college career after that was, hey, I'm going to make my mom proud. You know, she was always the baseball mom. I'm going to get drafted for my mom. Mm. You know, I always have this hashtag that says, can't let moms down. Every post that I make says, can't let moms down. That was my goal, being an athlete in college. So all I wanted to do was just play sports. I would get all the interviews. Hey, Chris, you want to do this, do that? You know, I'll do it. But baseball is my thing. That's what I do.
1: Yeah.
0: And that's how life was for a couple of years after I lost my mom. Mm.
1: So tell us about, you know, you get drafted. You're playing baseball. You're married.
0: Yep, married.
1: And do you have any kids at home at that time? When you're in the minor leagues?
0: I did, yeah. I had my little man, CJ, Chris Jr.
1: So he's at home. You're on the road, you know, trying to make it to the bigs.
0: Yeah.
1: You're not playing baseball now.
0: No.
1: Walk us through the end of that.
0: I always say anybody that is married to an athlete, they got to be superwoman because, you know, you're gone a lot.
1: Yeah.
0: I was gone 7 months out of the year. And at home, it's not just our son. It's my little brother and my little sister.
2: They lived with you.
0: They lived with me. Yeah, they lived with us. And so my wife is literally like superwoman.
1: Your wife is superwoman.
0: Oh,
1: you
0: she
1: have
0: is.
1: Your brother and sister
0: she
1: living
0: is.
1: With your wife.
2: As soon as you got married,
1: gone.
2: Did they come to live with you?
0: And yeah, and we're 21. We're 20. We might be 20. We might be 20 at the time. And they're teenagers. So we're like, you know, it's hard, but we got through it. Let's just say that.
1: I'm guessing you got a phone call or two from your wife.
0: Oh, my goodness. Yeah, I got the phone calls. Hey, Chris, this happened, that happened. And I'm always trying to be man in the middle. Hey, you know, let's just love everybody, okay? So I got those. But you know, I was chasing my dream playing baseball. Played a couple seasons. First time ever going to a therapist was when I was playing the minor leagues because I struggled with my sport. You know, everybody's like, oh, Chris, you know, you're letting your sport get you down, man. You've been through so much. You know, you've been through all this and you're letting baseball hurt you. And I was saying, man, baseball's been the one thing that I could, you know, have an escape from all the stuff I was going through. And when I wasn't having the success, it was tough for me, man, mentally. I started seeing a therapist. It was free therapy, which was super eye-opening for me. I went for about a year. And then I ultimately, in 2019, I got released by the Cubs. And I knew exactly what I wanted to do. I was speaking in the offseason. I was getting opportunities. And so when I got released, I immediately, you know, made a social media post. Hey, I'm done playing ball, but I'm going to continue this mission of teaching love, teaching how we can come together in practical ways. So that's what I started to do. And God has blessed it ever since.
1: So you've been doing, you said earlier, 150 or so engagements a year.
0: Tone that down about 100, to be honest with you, coming up pretty soon. But me and my wife actually sit down every year. We talk about how many days I can be gone. So we'll have gone a couple trip in December, and we'll say, you know, baby, how many days are you thinking this year? And so I want to make sure that I don't become a public success and private failure. Mm. One of my favorite mentors, Inky Johnson, said that, and that stuck with me. I never want to become a person where I'm speaking on a stage one day and somebody asks my wife, she says, oh man, Chris is a great guy. And my biggest fear is that she says, well, no, he's not. Mm-hmm. Maybe he's a good guy to you, but he's not a good guy to us. That's a fear that I have. I have nightmares about that, so I will never let that happen.
1: Yeah, I always say, you know, when a guy says to me, and this happened hundreds of times, you know, and his wife's standing right beside him, and he says something like this, God's number one in my life, my wife and my family's number two, and my job's number three. I never look at the guy. I always look at his wife.
0: Yeah, that's
1: true. You know, when he's saying that, it's like her face, her countenance will tell you this is true. Like, she'll be smiling and like, yeah. Or she'll be like, looking off, or even maybe rolling her eyes like, yeah, he's saying that, but it's not real. So you're saying it's really your wife that determines if your marriage is good.
0: Absolutely, yeah. Man. And everybody says the cliche answer, hey, why do you do what you do? Oh, my family. Everybody says that, right? Yeah. But, you know, being gone 150 days a year, I'm not with my family a lot.
1: Right.
0: And so for me, I always say, hey, baby, this is the mission. And if she didn't see fruit from that mission, she'd be like, uh-uh, you staying home. But I take screenshots of every DM that I get from somebody saying, Chris, what you did today changed my heart. Mm-hmm. What you did today, you know, makes me think I can keep going. And so I'll save all those so she knows, hey, he's not out there twiddling his thumbs. He's trying to do the good work. And she believes in my message and my mission. So,
2: well, I was going to say, you can't do it without her either. Like, you guys are team. You're in a team ministry. And I love that you're sending those to her because you're saying, look what we are doing for the kingdom and for unity in the body.
0: I love it.
1: Well, what a journey we've had today with Chris Singleton. Mm-hmm. And again, his book is called Your Life Matters. It's a kid's book. 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
8: In 1796, George Washington made one of the most consequential decisions in American history. He chose not to seek a third term as president. So why does that matter? Because America was not built on permanent rulers. It was built on ordered liberty. Faith teaches that authority is a stewardship, not a possession. Leaders are accountable to God for how they use power. And why does that still matter today? Because republics survive when leaders respect limits and citizens defend them. Washington's lesson still stands. A republic is preserved when power has limits, and public service remains a duty to God and country, not a path to personal rule.
9: 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And then I also will have tickets for the Taste of Douglas County coming up on August 20th. $10 in advance. 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
10: Salt and Light. This is David Wheaton, host of The Christian Worldview. In his well-known Sermon on the Mount in Matthew 5, Jesus told believers, "You are the salt of the earth, and you are the light of the world." Salt preserves food from spoiling, and light dispels darkness. Jesus' point is that we live in a world that is decaying and dark due to man's rebellion against God. 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Hear our most recent program on being salt and light at thechristianworldview.org, and then join us this weekend for another topic that will sharpen your worldview.
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11: With SRN News, I'm John Scott. The Senate confirming Todd Blanche as the next Attorney General.
12: It was by the narrowest of margins and overnight, but the Republican-led Senate has confirmed Acting Attorney General Todd Blanche as the new Attorney General in a 50-49 vote. This after Republican Senators Susan Collins of Maine and Lisa Murkowski of Alaska said they would oppose Blanche's confirmation. Blanche says on social media that he's deeply honored by the trust and confidence President Trump has placed in me, and that he's grateful to senators working late to confirm him. Donna Water, Washington.
11: Ukraine's President Zelensky in Serbia for talks on economic ties and security issues. The visit, which included talks with Serbia's president, is the first by a Ukrainian president in 8 years. It comes as Russian attacks on Kyiv kill 4 people. This is SRN News.
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14: Your 100.7 The Word AccuWeather forecast. Today will be hot, matching the record high from 2021 at 96 degrees. Expect a mix of clouds and sun with a chance of a thunderstorm in some areas during the afternoon. Tonight will be hazy with a low of 64. Tomorrow will remain very warm with intervals of clouds and sun reaching a high of 93. Tuesday will also see very warm weather with a mix of clouds and sun and a few brief afternoon showers possible with a high of 93. I'm AccuWeather meteorologist Joe Lundberg for 100.7 The Word.
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15: Are you still reveling in your Christian salvation? 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Well, today on Insight for Living, Chuck Swindoll invites us to examine our passion for God and to discover the path that leads to spiritual vitality. Looking to break unhealthy patterns? Let's pick up the study right where we finished last weekend. We're in 1 Corinthians chapter 10. Chuck titled his message, Strengthening Your Grip on Godliness.
16: Unless God intervenes and catches a life on the way down so that that life applies self-control to get back on target, We simply, in this oversaturated context, begin to replace life with words and God talk. And before we know it, we can discuss theology in the day and live like the devil at night. Look at verse 6. These things happened as examples for us. Now, I'm seeing what's going to follow as concentric circles. Think of it like that, okay? Look at me for a second. Think of a target. Verse 6 is that little bullseye, and the verse 7 goes further. The next verse goes further and then further until we have five sections in this target, okay? Just think of it like that. And these are concentric circles of peril that cause us to keep from taking God seriously. And the further out we get in these circles of peril, the thicker becomes the internal skin. The thicker becomes our insensitivity to God. And the more we're able to crank it out like we're pulling off a memorized assignment. And the colder the heart gets before God. Verse 6. They happened as examples that we should not crave evil things as they craved. That's where it starts. In the middle of the wilderness, they began to sense that they must trust God, and they, in trusting God, listen now, they had, in trusting God, they had to have hearts and attitudes that were such as to be sensitive to God. But there is the curiosity in the heart of man or woman, and there is that sense of, I would like to know what really happens out there in the world system. I wonder if there's something to it. I know I'm not experiencing it in this lifestyle. And the curiosity grows, and little things are planted, like little seeds that begin to sprout. And these, like these people, you begin to crave that which is evil. It comes in little things, a little series on television, a lingering at a newsstand, a conversation that prompts this sort of breakdown in attitude. And you, at first, you're a bit shocked, and then you find yourself stimulated by it. And the stimulation grows to an increased measure of curiosity. And it's a whole world that you're not into because you're into the God world. I don't know how else to put it. Your world is now the Christian world, and you can't tolerate that kind of thing overtly, and so you tolerate it mentally. It's little, it's subtle, it's so subliminal, nobody even knows you're thinking it. It's just yours. It's your toy. And the craving starts. And before long, there becomes an idolatry. Verse 7, do not be idolaters, as some of them were. Oh, you don't have idols on the shelves of your home? No. It's a mental substitute for the place God once occupied. It's now a preoccupation with the little thing that began just as a little attitude. Just a little tolerance and a little stimulation that grew and a little more stimulation. And your flesh said to you that won't take too much for it to become more of a satisfaction and a preoccupation, so it turns there. Hear me well. I don't tell you what I want to tell you. I tell you what God wants you to hear. Some of you are at the attitudinal stage. Some of you have moved to the stage where it's now a preoccupation. No one knows it yet. It's still that private idol. It's that substitute. It's dethroning him and enthroning whatever. It's there. And it has now become your quiet, secret world because you can't let that out. You're in the God world, and your friends are in the God world, and you have a reputation and image to keep up. At each level of the concentric circles, you become increasingly less in touch with intimate friends who ask hard questions because the hard questions have evil answers, if you're honest. The idolatry turns next. You got it. To immorality, verse 8. Webster says, immorality is anything inconsistent with purity. It's little. It happens so slowly. I think of erosion. When I was a little boy, my parents and I and my family would go to a little bay in South Texas. And it was a bay that opened up into the Matagorda
17: area and then on out into the Gulf of Mexico. Matagorda Bay and then this little Karankaway, a little Indian named bay that was a muddy bay that became the place of such childhood delights in my life. And I remember as a little boy putting a staub down, a stake down by the shore. It had a large bank that came up, and then the area where the cabin was many, many yards away from this shoreline. And the shoreline was continually being eaten away by the waves that would come and bite into the sand of the bank. And then a section of the sand would just kind of cave in. And when I was there for the 2 weeks, I never saw any change in the stake that I would put deeply in the ground. I put a little flag on it so I'd see it next year. And I'd go back to it as soon as we would unpack, and I'd be free to run and have a great time down by that bay. I'd run to that stake, and I would have measured, and I noticed that it's now was once 5 feet, and now it's 2 feet. But I haven't been there for a year. Sometime it was only a foot away from the stake. Erosion is like that. It bites into it, never big. Never enormous. No one suddenly becomes base. It happens so slowly in the mind, in the quiet hours, in the secret chambers of the heart, in the little things you read and look at, stuff you play with in your mind. You don't talk about it because you're in the God world. You're under the cloud. You've walked through the sea. You've got spiritual food and water and, you have your Moses out there. It isn't appropriate, but suddenly you begin to act immorally and you get away with it. You don't get caught. And not only has the craving that was a thought at first, just a stimulating thing that fed the curiosity, not only is it now attitudinal, not only has it grown to a preoccupation, now it is an activity and it is incredibly stimulating. And you get away with it. And you can still do your God talk while you're getting away with it. And before you know it, talk about erosion. Verse 9, you begin to try the Lord. Next section of the circle. Now there's presumption. Now you can pull off those Bible studies without a lot of work. After all, you've got to take care of this other area that is such a remarkably satisfying thing to the flesh. Now your energy is turned to cover up, and before you know it, you have substituted in a rather remarkable way the ministry part of your life with just the leftovers, and the rest is getting a lot more attention until finally presumption leads, verse 10, to a grumbling, a cynicism toward that box you were once in, that straitjacket, that tight world of biblical, square living. Got it? You see, somewhere between the craving and the cynicism, there has developed a new vocabulary. You know how to say it differently because you have help from the philosophy and the psychology and the theology of our day that often, not all, but often dumps out all you need to give you the language you need, not to call it stuff that the Bible calls it, but to call it stuff that's now in, it's respected. And it's remarkable what that does to that once warm, simple, devotional, fundamental mentality that brought you into the family of God. Wait a minute, what are we talking about? Are we talking about a group of unsaved reprobates? No. These are people that were all under those things, all identified with Moses, all. These are inside folks. These are folks that have that image. These are not a body of godless unbelievers. These are oversaturated, overexposed, spiritually prosperous men and women. And if you get at it early enough, teenagers, you can actually handle the God talk and crank out a carnal lifestyle that'll cause your own mother to blush if she knew the truth. But you learn how to pull it off, see? You learn how to put it together in such a way that it's all in your head, okay, and here, unknown, because they would never understand anyway. It occurred to me when I was thinking through this early this morning that film that is overexposed gets black. Towels that are oversaturated with water get sour. And a clay pot that sits only in the sun gets hard and brittle. Rather useless. No more mysteries. I'm going to talk straight. For many, the Christian life has become a dull, predictable routine, increasingly more cynical way to live. And to handle that, you grumble about this square lifestyle and you rationalize around your own lifestyle as you live a lie and continue to crank out all this Bible stuff. It's a business as usual mentality. Let me tell you where it occurs. It occurs in the Christian home. It occurs at Grace around the table when, oh yeah, well, we better pray. You eat without guilt if you pray. So you pray. It means nothing. Just pray. Pray so the food doesn't get cold. Pray because we've always prayed. Pray, pray. Nobody cares, knows. Nobody even takes the time to think through what that means, especially you, because you've got this circle going with the squares over here. Christian home where there's God talk all the time. You've got to say things God's way, the Bible way. So you learn how to do that. Or the Christian school. You visit a Christian school campus and you will meet up with some of the most cynical of Christians. Sour, grumbling, carnal, immoral on the face of planet Earth. But it's not known because you learn how to pull it off. You can even be a faculty member and pull it off. You can be in the administration and pull it off. It can happen, yeah, in the Christian church that is regularly taught the meat of the scriptures. And I'll tell you, it can happen in the Christian ministry. I saw phases of it way back in 1959 at Dallas Seminary when I was in there as a frightened theologue trying to just learn how to stay afloat. I witnessed it happen in the passing of years where men became adept in the Greek text, the Hebrew text, the Aramaic. They were able to pull all of that off, but underneath the surface, there was this cold formalism, this increased interest in other things, whatever it was. And this Bible stuff, well, you could do that on the side. One man writes like this. Familiarity may breed contempt even at the very altar of God. How frightful a thing it is for the preacher when he becomes accustomed to his work, when his sense of wonder departs, when he gets used to the unusual, when he loses his solemn fear in the presence of the High and Holy One, when, to put it bluntly, he gets a little bored with God and heavenly things. If anyone should doubt that this can happen, let him read the Old Testament and see how the priests of Jehovah sometimes lost their sense of divine mystery and became profane even as they performed their holy duties. Secular priests and pastors who keep the doors of God's house are for bread are still among us. Satan will see to it that they are, for they do the cause of God more injury than a whole army of atheists would do. Two familiar reactions that I heard recently, and I'll hear again. Verse 12, that will never happen to me. Chuck, you're describing something that is so foreign. The Living Bible said, oh, I would never behave like that. You are dangerously close. We do well to live our lives before God in fear. Where is the fear in the Church of Jesus Christ? Where is this sensitive devotion to God that still, almost like a child, exults and giggles in His presence? We're too sophisticated for that. We have a theology that we can handle in any crowd, but we'll leave the warmth to those new Christians. Let him who thinks he stands never say, "I'd never behave like that." But the other response is in verse 13. I am into this syndrome. I am too far gone. The edge is dull. I have become cold, listless, bored, cynical, critical, and I can't get out of it. Verse 13. No temptation has overtaken you, but such as is common to man. God is faithful, who will not allow you to be tempted beyond what you are able. Here's where the self-control comes in. The temptation comes, and it comes in a thought. And the self-control says, no way. Get out of my life. The self-control comes to my rescue and says, I see the erosion that will cause. I give it up. In the power of the Holy Spirit, I give you my life, God. I give it afresh and anew. I'm not talking about coming to church more. I'm not even talking necessarily about reading the Bible more, though that will not hurt most of us. I'm talking about calling on God at the moment we are tempted to realign our lives with an alien cause or redefine sin into terms that are in nowadays. Or look the other way when we know a confrontation is in order. Or confessing openly our wrong to our mate or our family or our friend. And digging out the pus and getting rid of the sore. So we're back on target. It's no reason to grind an axe for another half an hour. I ask you four questions. Just listen. One, you begun to lose the delight of the Lord in your life? Kind of becoming old hat? Just a Bible-carrying, God-talking believer that, oh yeah, I'm a Christian. Losing the delight? Becoming perfunctory to you? You're on your way. Second, if you're not taking God seriously as you once did, can you detect areas of erosion that are occurring? I speak to mates of people in ministry too. I speak to you who are husbands or wives. If you're not taking God seriously anymore, can you detect areas of erosion that are beginning to come to the surface? Tolerating things you once despised and harboring a little secret world that once would have embarrassed you. Number three, do you realize the extreme danger, the peril that you have caught yourself in? You realize the future, if nothing changes, maybe you didn't see it in the passage. These were killed. These were destroyed. These were strewn across the wilderness. God stepped in. Realize the damage to the Church of Jesus Christ? Finally, are you willing to openly confess the deadness of your spirituality to those who closely touch your life? Do whatever it means to bring it back to life. You're willing to confess openly the deadness and do whatever's necessary to bring it back to life? Your Heavenly Father waits for you to come back home. He waits to cleanse, to forgive, but He also expects full repentance And where those areas of your life have cut cross grain with another life and that life has been defrauded, that needs to be built back. I say finally to you who are known as Christians, where you are, minister, people at work, neighborhood, you are God's model. Your fall is a scandal. Whether it ever makes the press or not, it is a scandal and it hurts those of us surrounding you today. It's true. Most sin is an absolutely selfish act. I plead with you to think about someone other than yourself. Because we are the ones that have to pick up the pieces. And at times, I get tired of it. Get your act together or get out. And don't align yourself with the family. Do whatever can be done to clean it up. I say that as your brother, as your friend. Let's bow together. If I felt that standing up in front of people that don't even know you would help relieve your guilt, I would ask you to do that. I frankly do not think that changes anyone. At times, it tends to scandalize a congregation to see the volume of people who would be on their feet. But I say before God that we are responsible, having heard what we have heard, to go right back to those cravings, those areas that have begun to eat away and erode in our lives and clean them up so that God again is God. Some have a rather extensive assignment, and I challenge you to deal with it. Before we leave quietly today, may we pray. Our God, I thank you for giving me such unrest in my soul and for bringing to the surface that which you wanted to have declared. And I thank you for those today who have heard and will indeed begin the process of repentance and change confession. I plead with you, Father, to leave no one alone. Increase the misery of life until there is cleansing and change. And may your church be purged, be purified. In the name of the spotless Lamb, pray. Amen.
15: 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Here's the major theme of Chuck's book. 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
8: With SRN News, I'm John Scott. In late election results from Hawaii, Daniel Anthony wins the Republican nomination for lieutenant governor in the state. Derek Kawakami wins the Democratic nomination. Gary Cordery wins the Republican nomination for governor of Hawaii. Josh Greens wins the Democratic nomination for governor. Jill Takuta wins the Democratic nomination for the U.S. House in Hawaii's 2nd Congressional District. Ed Case wins the Democratic nomination for U.S. House in Hawaii's 1st Congressional District. Oman, a mediator Gulf Arab country, which has said relatively little on the Iran talks, said in one statement released that discussions were ongoing in a positive and constructive atmosphere. Oman also condemning attacks on ships in the Strait of Hormuz. This is SRN News.
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9: Your 100.7 The Word AccuWeather forecast. Today will be hot, matching the record high from 2021 at 96 degrees. Expect a mix of clouds and sun with a chance of a thunderstorm in some areas during the afternoon. Tonight will be hazy with a low of 64. Tomorrow will remain very warm with intervals of clouds and sun reaching a high of 93. Tuesday will also see very warm weather with a mix of clouds and sun and a few brief afternoon showers possible with a high of 93. I'm AccuWeather meteorologist Joe Lundberg for 100.7 The Word.
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10: Welcome to Turning Point Weekend Edition. How should a leader deal with issues like drinking, social justice, and integrity? Today, Dr. David Jeremiah reveals what King Solomon had to say about these matters. With his message, Power Up the Wise, Proverbs for the Powerful, here's David.
11: And thank you for joining us. Today, the premium for everybody, especially in the political arena, is power. What you believe is not important. How you get to power, oh, that's the whole thing. But frankly, when you get to power, the responsibilities are so great, most people crumble. If you don't understand what it means to live with power and to do it in the right way, you haven't been reading the book of Proverbs. We're going to do that today on Turning Point as we talk about powering up for the powerful right now, right here. Thank you for joining us.
12: We're going to look at some of the Proverbs for the powerful. Proverbs for those in authority and those in government. This is a viewpoint you will never hear anyplace else except right here. That God has something to say about how we govern and how we follow government and what kind of people should be in government. Solomon's day was not much different than ours. His advice for kings is good advice for all those who seek to occupy any place of responsibility in the government. Now, there are three sections that we're going to look at in the Proverbs that have to do with those who govern. First of all, we're going to talk about the proper conduct of rulers and authorities. And then we're going to talk about what our response to rulers and authorities ought to be. And then we're going to talk about this from God's perspective as we look at the whole landscape together. So let's begin with the proper conduct of rulers and authorities. And you'll be interested in some of the things that Solomon writes about when he talks about rulers and authorities. Let's just start off with one of the most controversial, rulers and wine. Proverbs 31, 4 and 5 says this, "It is not for kings, O Lemuel, it is not for kings to drink wine, nor for princes intoxicating drink, lest they drink and forget the law and pervert the justice of all the afflicted." Proverbs 21 adds, "Wine is a mocker, strong drink is a brawler, and whosoever is led astray by it is not wise." And here's a very graphic passage in the book of Proverbs, chapter 23, beginning at verse 29. "Who has woe and who has sorrow? Who has contentions? Who has complaints? Who has wounds without cause? Who has redness of eyes? Those who linger long at the wine, those who go in search of mixed wine." And if you read the rest of that chapter, you'll discover that those who are given to this excess find the following things popping up in their lives: poverty, misery, immorality, and instability. All of those things, the Proverbs say, are the result of drunkenness. These words take away the glamour of loose living. They remind us that a ruler has better things to do than to anesthetize himself. The Japanese have a proverb that goes like this: "First a man takes a drink, then a drink takes a drink, and then the drink takes the man." So often that's what happens, not just in the political realm. But I have read that the ratio of drinking and alcoholism inside the Beltway is more than twice the average of the United States. The number of cocktail parties and the number of opportunities for drunkenness are multiplied in the fast-paced life of the political world. And the Bible simply says that a man who leads should not be a man given to strong drink. He should be a person of sobriety, a sober person. There's a story in the book of Daniel about a man by the name of Belshazzar, who was the grandson of Nebuchadnezzar. And what we read in this chapter in the book of Daniel sounds like it could be a modern-day report. We haven't time to tell that whole story, but you know that what that hand was writing was that this was the end of his kingdom. He had taken the holy vessels that had been brought from the temple, and he had used them desecratingly in a drunken party honoring the pagan gods. And so we should not be surprised to look down in our Bibles in the fifth chapter of the book of Daniel and in verses 30 and 31 and read that that very night Belshazzar, king of the Chaldeans, was slain, and Darius the Mede received the kingdom, being about 62 years old. Now, I'm not saying that everyone who gets drunk ends up like Belshazzar, but here's an illustration from the Old Testament of the abuse of wine in the public place to the ruin and destruction of a political leader. I have no statistics nor no personal stories to tell you. I'm just telling you what the Bible says, that that has no place in the life of someone you trust with the leadership of great responsibility. And while we're being controversial, I have to be very careful here. Let me talk with you for a moment about rulers and women. It says in chapter 31 of Proverbs and verse 3, "Do not give your strength to women, nor your ways to that which destroys kings." We have read all of the stories in these past years about the philandering of some of our presidents. We've had to watch the degrading of the office of the president because of that. Solomon was right when he said that such a lifestyle destroys a king. When we look to the Bible and we see King David violating his principles of purity in the relationship that he had with Bathsheba, what we don't often see is the chaos that this caused the nation later on in his life. David paid fourfold for his sin, and in the closing days of David's reign, when he should have been enjoying the prosperity that his wisdom had provided, he was fighting off the domestic battles of his own home because of what had happened to him in his relationship with Bathsheba. And his son Solomon, the human writer of many of the Proverbs, demonstrated this sinful human weakness in his life. The Bible tells us in 1 Kings chapter 11, verse 1, verses 3 and 4, that he loved many foreign women, as well as the daughter of Pharaoh, women of the Moabites and the Ammonites and the Edomites and the Sidonians and the Hittites. And he had 700 wives and 300 concubines. and his wives turned away his heart. For it was so when Solomon was old that his wives turned his heart after other gods, and his heart was not loyal to the Lord his God as was the heart of his father David. I can only say, I say it carefully, that while some will argue that leaders do not have any responsibility to set the moral tone of the nation or of a city, that this runs cross-current with the scripture. Leadership is nothing more than who we are and then what we do. I have discussions sometimes with my physicians where I go over this issue, and some of them say it doesn't matter how you live as long as you can govern in a good way. But we know better, don't we? Morality is important. And when we look to find people to represent us in the government process, one of the things we need to know a little bit about is what kind of people are they? Do they represent us well? And will they be good role models for our children as they're growing up, looking to leadership themselves? Those are the two most controversial, probably, so you can all kind of take a deep breath now, and we'll go on with the rest of this message. Let me talk with you for a moment about rulers and wise counsel. Proverbs 15:22 says this, "Without counsel, plans go awry, but in the multitude of counselors, they are established." Proverbs 11:14 adds, "Where there is no counsel, the people fall, but in the multitude of counselors, there is safety." Proverbs 24:6 says, "For by wise counsel, you will wage your own war, and in a multitude of counselors, there is safety." And Proverbs 20:18 says, "Plans are established by counsel. By wise counsel, wage war." We need leaders who will not act unilaterally, but will get all the counsel they can get and act wisely. How important it is when deciding upon a leader to know what kind of people he gathers around himself, what kind of people he entrusts to be his counselors. Because through counsel, leadership is guaranteed. But when there is no counsel, we have only the wisdom of one person. And how many of you already know, as wise as you are, that sometimes you make wrong decisions? The safety comes in the multiplication of counselors who understand the truth. Let's talk for a minute about rulers and the weak and the poor. This is a very interesting proverb. Proverbs 28:15 says, "As a roaring lion and a raging bear, so is a wicked ruler over the poor people." And 29:14 says, "The king who judges the poor with truth, his throne will be established forever." I think we ought to ask some questions about our leaders. How do they deal with the poor? How do they care for those who are not as fortunate as we may be? That's a good little checkpoint according to the book of Proverbs. How does the king deal with those who are poor? Let's talk about rulers and wickedness. This also comes from the book of Proverbs, chapter 11, verses 10 and 11. "When it goes well with the righteous, the city rejoices, and when the wicked perish, there is jubilation. By the blessing of the upright, the city is exalted, but it is overthrown by the mouth of the wicked." Proverbs 20 and verse 8 says, "A king who sits on the throne of judgment scatters all evil with his eyes." Get that picture clearly. That a righteous king can scatter evil by his very presence, by his persona, by his very eyes can he scatter evil. There is no more powerful tool in the hand of Almighty God than a righteous man who is doing the right thing. The Bible says that a ruler who is righteous can have an impact on his culture. Proverbs 25 verse 5 says, "Take away the wicked from before the king, and his throne will be established in righteousness." Let's talk for a moment about rulers and

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3: One of the most important ingredients for a leader in the world of business, in the world of government, and in the world of sports, whatever world you're looking at, if you can find somebody who is honest, I've told people, if you can start with the truth, you've got some place to go. But if you can't start with the truth, you've got no place to go. So honesty and integrity is very important. When we look at our culture today, it's so interesting because we even have words that defy this. Who can put a spin on what happened? Who can embellish it to such a degree that it's favorable to the person they represent? Why not let us just let it be? Let your yay be yay and your nay be nay. Why do we have to spin it? And you know, it's not just in the political realm. Pastors and preachers and evangelists have been known to exaggerate sometimes when they talk about statistics. We have to be real careful we don't do that. I remember hearing about two pastors who were talking to one another, and they were trying to explain this, and one guy said, if I lie about my statistics, and you know that I'm lying about my statistics, and I know that you know that I'm lying about my statistics, isn't that like telling the truth? No. I don't think so. I don't think so. Honesty is discarded in our present age, isn't it? Pushed away like it was unimportant. People lie about the age of their children in order to get them by on half fare. High schools and colleges have to set up special programs to deal with the cheating factor. We have government by deceit, business by fraud, education by deception. And we're learning that a person who will lie in one instance cannot be trusted in another. There is never an excuse for deception. Honesty is always the best way. And for a Christian leader, for someone in government, honesty is not only the best policy, it's the only policy. So those are just a few little things from the book of Proverbs for us to look at when we think about, now, who do I want representing me in the government? But this is not a one-edged sword. This is a double-edged sword, because the Proverbs also tell us how we're to respond, not just how the rulers are to respond. We talk about that, but what are we to do? How are we to act? Let's talk about, when we deal with authorities, what should our response be? And first of all, we should be truthful. It says in Proverbs 16:13 that righteous lips are the delight of the king, and they love him who speaks what is right. Now, you probably wonder, how do I ever speak to the king? How do I ever speak to the government? You speak with your taxes, don't you? You speak with how you deal honestly with the things that have been entrusted to you. As citizens, we're to be respectful. I need to talk about this for just a moment, because I think sometimes as Christians, we violate this. We violate it because we're not in favor of the people who are over us in government. Please remember that these words were not written, they do not always apply to peaceful government. We're to be respectful of our rulers because of the office. 24, 21, and 22 says, my son, fear the Lord and the king. Do not associate with those given to change, for their calamity will rise suddenly, and who knows the ruin these two can bring. 16:15 says, in the light of the king's face is life, and his favor like a cloud of the latter rain. We're to be patient, says the word of God. 25:15 says, by long forbearance a ruler is persuaded, and a gentle tongue breaks a bone. Sometimes we try to get things changed. I'll tell you what, when you're trying to get things changed, or when you're trying to get things approved, you got to have patience. That's one of the great virtues of a Christian, to be patient. It doesn't happen overnight. You've got to wait. You've got to be patient and gently deal with the issues that come. The Bible says that when you're dealing with the government, patience is a very important virtue. And we're to be temperate. I don't know how to apply this particular proverb, but it's so good, I just had to throw it in here. It says 23:1-3. When you sit down to eat with the ruler, consider carefully what is before you, and put a knife to your throat if you were a man given to appetite. Do not desire his delicacies, for they are deceptive.

0: food. Don't be taken in. Don't get yourself in a position of owing. It's interesting, isn't it, how very practical this book is. Well, we've talked about what kind of leaders we should choose from the Proverbs and how we should respond to those leaders when they're placed in office. But you know, there's something far more important than either one of these that the Proverbs speaks to so very clearly. And I want to share this with you because I know sometimes as Christians, because government was not meant to reflect our total value system, it can never do that in a pluralistic society, we can get discouraged. We can begin to think, what's the use if we're for one candidate and the other one gets elected? I know people go into depression over that. But you know what we need to remember, men and women, is that there's something else going on while all this is going on. And I want to talk to you for just a moment about the providential control of rulers and governments. This is a theme that we find throughout the Scripture, and it's one that's touched upon here in the Book of Wisdom in the Old Testament. In Proverbs 8, 15 and 16, we read these words, "By me, kings reign and rulers decree justice. By me, princes rule and nobles, all the judges of the earth." And this is the one that we probably know best, 21:1. "The king's heart is in the hand of the Lord. Like rivers of water, he turns it wherever he wishes." The king's heart and God's hand. Remember that picture. The king's heart and God's hand. God turns the heart of leadership like a farmer turns water down an irrigation ditch. World events do not just happen apart from God's sovereignty. God's eyes are not shut so that he doesn't see what's going on. And even though great things happen that seem to defy our ability to comprehend them, God is never surprised by the happenings of life. There's another story in the Old Testament that illustrates this. King Nebuchadnezzar of Babylon in the year 586 BC bowed before the King of Kings, Jehovah God. But there's a story behind it. There was a daring young man by the name of Daniel, a Jewish boy who was used by the Lord to speak to this proud and arrogant king. Through many experiences and many warnings, King Nebuchadnezzar was shown mercy from God. But the king could just not get past his own pride. And one night as he was strolling along the top of the city walls of the city of Babylon, looking out at what then was one of the great wonders of the world, one of the most magnificent cities of the world, Nebuchadnezzar was caught up in his own pride. And in Daniel 4:30, we read what he said. He said, "Is this not the great Babylon I have built for a royal dwelling by my mighty power and for the honor of my majesty?" His arrogant words were no sooner out of his mouth than, like a clap of thunder, his mind snapped. The next moment, he was reduced to an animal with a mind of a beast and a form of insanity called monomania, which means that one part of the normal human functioning doesn't work while all the rest is operating. Specifically, he was afflicted with lycanthropy, which is a word made up of two words, lycos meaning wolf and anthropos meaning man. He was the first wolf man. He ended up grazing in the field like an animal for 7 years. You say, well, that's a fantastic Old Testament story. It's a true story. He was reduced to the lowest form of life on earth for 7 years until he learned a lesson. And the Bible says that this mighty king was so ugly that people must have been repulsed by his appearance. He ate grass like an animal, scratching his filthy hair with claw-like nails. You probably don't believe this story. It's in the Bible. It's in the Old Testament book of Daniel. After 7 years of physical and mental torture, Nebuchadnezzar became convinced that something was going on he wasn't aware of. And I read his words now from Daniel chapter 4, verses 34 and 35. "At the end of the time, I, Nebuchadnezzar, lifted my eyes to heaven and my understanding returned to me. And I blessed the Most High and praised and honored him who lives forever. For his dominion is an everlasting dominion, and his kingdom is from generation to generation. All the inhabitants of the earth are reputed as nothing. He does according to his will in the army of heaven and among the inhabitants of the earth. Who can restrain his hand or say to him, why have you done this? Now I, Nebuchadnezzar, praise and extol and honor the King of heaven, all of whose works are truth and his ways justice, and those who walk in pride he is able to put down. He got the message, didn't he? This experience was exactly what Daniel had told King Nebuchadnezzar would happen to him. He told him what would happen because of his pride. Back in Daniel 4:17, Daniel had said, this decision is by the decree of the watchers and the sentence by the word of the holy ones, in order that the living may know that the Most High rules in the kingdom of men, and he gives it to whomever he will, and he sets over it the lowest of men. You look back over history, the church prospered quite often when it was under tyrannical rule. Was God out of control when that was going on? Did God turn his back when Nero was running the empire? No, I don't understand all of the ins and outs of the sovereignty of God, but one of the things I want you to understand from the book of Proverbs is this. We have our elections. We do our diligence to do our best. But when it's all said and done, God hasn't been on vacation. God is aware. God is in charge. And the sovereign outflowing of his will may not make sense to us at the moment of time. But as we watch over years, and if we live to be 60 or 70, we can look back sometimes over our shoulder and see that what we didn't understand as we read about it now starts to make some sense, that God is weaving this pattern throughout history for his own glory, and God is in charge. My attitude as a citizen ought to be to work as hard as I can to elect the best people to office, to do everything I can to do diligence and find out what they believe and how they think and what they're committed to. But then when I cast my vote, I bow my head before Almighty God and say, thy will be done, because he's in charge. Amen? Amen. Amen. And when we do that, we can live in peace. And when we do that, if the person that we wanted isn't the one who's selected, we can still honor them, because we know that behind it all, God is still present and he is still in charge. And God rules in the affairs of men. What is it that Proverbs says? He turns the king's heart by his hand. The hand of God is on the affairs of the world. Years ago, in his epistle to Diognetus, an anonymous second century Christian described how true believers live their lives as citizens of heaven and at the same time citizens on earth. And this is what he said. Christians are distinguished from other men neither by country nor language nor the customs which they observe. For they neither inhabit cities of their own nor employ a peculiar form of speech nor lead a life which is marked out by any singularity. The course of conduct which they follow has not been devised by any speculation or deliberation of inquisitive men, nor do they, like some, proclaim themselves the advocates of any merely human doctrine. But inhabiting Greek as well as barbarian cities, according as the lot of each of them had determined, and following the customs of the natives in respect to clothing, food, and the rest of their ordinary conduct, they display to us their wonderful and confessedly striking method of life. They dwell in their own countries, but simply as sojourners. As citizens, they share in all things with others and yet endure all things as if foreigners. Every foreign land is to them as their native country, and every land of their birth is as a land of strangers. They marry, as do all. They beget children, but do not destroy their offspring. They have a common table, but not a common bed. They are in the flesh, but they do not live after the flesh. They pass their days on earth, but they are citizens of heaven. They obey the prescribed laws and at the same time surpass the laws by their lives. They love all men and are persecuted by all. They are unknown and condemned. They are put to death and restored to life. They are poor, yet they make many rich. They are in lack of all things, and yet they abound in all things. They are dishonored, and yet in their very dishonor they are glorified. They are evil spoken of and yet are justified. They are reviled and they bless. They are insulted and they repay the insult with honor. They do good yet are punished as evildoers. When punished, they rejoice as if quickened into life, and they are assailed by the Jews as foreigners. They are persecuted by the Greeks. Yet those who hate them are unable to assign any reason for their hatred. What a testimony to to a lifestyle that makes a difference. That's the kind of people we ought to be. That's the kind of person Proverbs lifts up for us to be. Men and women of truthfulness, integrity, reverence, and obedience. Careful as citizens. Serious about our responsibility. But always understanding that we march to the beat of a different drummer. And that this world is not our home. We're just passing through. Our treasures are laid up somewhere beyond the blue. Let's make the journey one we can be proud of. Let's make the journey one that God will smile upon. Let's never lose sight of the fact that we'll understand it better by and by.
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3: With SRN News, I'm John Scott. A recent Senate hearing on the Muslim Brotherhood turned sharply partisan as Democrats on the panel boycotted the proceedings led by Texas Republican Ted Cruz.
4: Senator Cruz maintains that the Muslim Brotherhood's influence in the U.S. has been underestimated and vowed to hold accountable anyone who finances or supports terrorism. During the hearing, he also criticized Michigan Democratic Senate nominee Abdul Al-Sayed, citing alleged ties through family members to Muslim Brotherhood-affiliated groups. All five Democrats on the Senate Judiciary Subcommittee skipped the hearing. The dispute underscores deep divisions over national security and counterterrorism policy. Ron Taylor reporting.
3: On Saturday, primary elections held in Hawaii. These are late results. Gary Cordery wins the Republican nomination for governor in the state. Josh Green wins the Democratic nomination. This is SRN News.
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6: Your 100.7 The Word AccuWeather forecast. Today will be hot, matching the record high from 2021 at 96 degrees. Expect a mix of clouds and sun with a chance of a thunderstorm in some areas during the afternoon. Tonight will be hazy with a low of 64. Tomorrow will remain very warm with intervals of clouds and sun reaching a high of 93. Tuesday will also see very warm weather with a mix of clouds and sun and a few brief afternoon showers possible with a high of 93. I'm AccuWeather meteorologist Joe Lundberg for 100.7 The Word.
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8: I'm your host, Andrew Fisher, and we have a powerful message from Pastor Todd for you today about trusting God's mercy when His ways stretch beyond our understanding. Romans 9 continues by tracing Israel's history and reminding us that God's promises have never depended on lineage, effort, or human striving. From Abraham's family forward, God has always advanced His purposes through faith, mercy, and His sovereign calling. Has God's word failed when people reject Him? Is God unjust in the way He chooses? And how should believers respond when Scripture challenges our assumptions rather than affirming them? In today's message, Pastor Todd explains why Romans 9 is not about God being unfair, but about God being merciful, and why the right response is not pride or resistance, but humble faith in the God who shows mercy. We are listening to Radiant Church's senior pastor, Todd Hudnall, in part 23 of this powerful series on the book of Romans titled Unashamed. Today, we are studying Romans chapter 9, verses 6 through 16. Here's Pastor Todd.
9: Didn't work out. It failed Israel. God gave them all these promises, but now they don't even believe. And in verses 6 through 9, Paul is going to tell the story of Israel's history to explain that God's promises haven't failed. In verse 6, he goes on, and this is a key verse to understanding this issue. He says, "For they are not all Israel who are of Israel." Not all Israel who's of Israel? What does he mean? Well, I want you to consider the history of Israel. The very first Israelite was not Abraham. He was the father of their faith, but he was the first Hebrew. But he had a grandson, and that grandson's name was Jacob, who was the first Israelite. And then he had a son named Judah, who was the first Jew. But they're all part of that lineage. They're all part of that family. Now, I want you to think about Jacob. His name means supplanter or deceiver. He was always trying to manipulate and control and wrestle to get what he wanted. Do you remember? His whole life was a wrestling match. In the womb, he wrestled with his brother. He wrestled with the brother to get the birthright and the blessing. He wrestled with his dad to get the blessing. He goes off to another place to his uncle Laban, and he wrestles with Laban to get his goods and to get the wives he wanted. He wrestles and wrestles and wrestles and wrestles. He manipulates, he deceives, he supplants, he does everything he can to get what he wants, and he's still not satisfied. So then he comes to Penuel, and he comes to this area, and he's headed home, and there Esau's meeting him with 400 mercenaries. And he's scared out of his wits. He's sweating bullets. What's he going to do? He can't wrestle his way out of this. And so he's waiting and pondering and considering everything when suddenly he's jumped by somebody. The Bible calls him the angel of the Lord. We know it's a pre-incarnate visitation of Jesus Christ. And Jesus wrestles with him. Isn't that crazy? God wrestles with Jacob, and I think it was a picture of Jacob's whole life, because all his life he'd been a wrestler, and some of you need to listen to that. Some of you are manipulating and working and struggling and striving and strategizing and trying to figure out how to get things to work in your life instead of just surrendering to God. So he wrestles and he wrestles and wrestles and wrestles. And finally the wrestling match ends. How? Not through wrestling, but through a miracle. The angel of the Lord Jesus, just touches him on his side. And his whole hip goes out. His whole strength goes out. You see, God is wrestlingly to teach you something. And what he's teaching Jacob is surrender. To give up on your own strength and your own ability. And he grabs a hold of him. And at that point, the angel of the Lord says, "I'm changing your name. You're no longer Jacob. You're no longer supplanter. You're no longer heel grabber. You're no longer deceiver. Your name is now Israel." And many have translated that as those who've been conquered by God. Or those who are governed by God. He was the first Israelite. What does it mean to be an Israelite? To be conquered by God. To be surrendered to God. And what is he saying? Not all of those who are Israel are conquered by God. You know what he could have said? Not all Christians are Christians. Not everyone who says they're a Christian are a Christian. Are you governed by Christ? Have you been conquered by Christ? That is what makes a Christian. He's a person who's been conquered by God. Paul has redefined who Israel is. It's not a physical description of a person who comes from Abraham. It's the Jews who believe the promise of God. It's like David and Abraham that he talks about in Romans chapter 4. People who've been conquered and are governed by God and trust God's promises in faith. Now, Paul, back in Romans chapter 2, talked about this. Let me read Romans 2, 28 to 29. We've looked at these verses before, but he says, "For he's not a Jew who's one outwardly, nor is circumcision that which is outward in the flesh, but he's a Jew who's one inwardly, and circumcision is that of the heart in the spirit, not in the letter, whose praise is not from men, but from God." Salvation is not a matter of ancestry, it's a matter of faith in what God has done in Christ. Now, there are still blessings and benefits for being an ethnic Israelite. Absolutely. Romans 3 says they were the first ones to receive the promises of God. They received the oracles of God, the word of God, the revelation of God. So Paul here is not teaching replacement theology. He's not saying now the church replaces Israel. But he's saying, I have a new definition for what a true Israelite is. Look at verses 7 to 9. Nor are they all children because they're the seed of Abraham. But in Isaac your seed shall be called. That is, those who are the children of the flesh, these are not the children of God. But the children of the promise are counted as the seed. For this is the word of promise. At this time I will come and Sarah shall have a son. Now God had given Abraham a promise. He said, you're going to have a child. And the years go by and he doesn't have a child. This child was to be the child of promise, but no child comes. So Sarah and Abraham get this idea that they've got to make the promise of God come to pass. You know, when God gives a promise, God's going to fulfill the promise. It doesn't mean you have to make it happen. But they started thinking they have to make it happen. So they did something that was completely acceptable in their culture, but God never condoned it. Abraham took Hagar and went to her and had a child through her. And when the child is born, Sarah claimed the child and they said, this is the child of promise. In fact, Ishmael, the name of the child, means God has heard. They felt it was an answer to prayer. So they think that they're working things out through their ingenuity, through their effort, through their struggle, through their trying. But God comes to Abraham 13 years later, and he says, it's not through Ishmael. It's going to be through the child that comes through Sarah. The child of promise hasn't come yet. And that child is finally born. And when that child is born, there's tremendous rejoicing because Isaac has come. Not by manipulation or struggle or effort, but he's the chosen of God. Now what is Paul teaching us here? Even though Abraham had two sons, only one was the child of promise. And it wasn't the one you'd think, because you would think it would be the older, because the law of primogeniture, which they operated under, said the older will be the one who inherits. But it's the younger. Because the younger is the child of promise that God fulfilled through faith in a promise, not according to the manipulation and struggle. So that's his first case. Look at verses 10 and 11. And not only this, he's going to give you another example. But when Rebekah also had conceived by one man, even by our father Isaac, for the children not yet being born, not having done good or evil, that the purpose of God according to election might stand, not of works, but of him who calls, it was said to her, the older shall serve the younger. Now, the word election is used here. And in this passage, election has nothing to do with salvation. It's not referring to our election in Christ. Rather, it's talking about a national election. It's talking about a people. So, like Sarah, Rebekah had a hard time having children. They weren't able to have children. So, her husband begins to cry out to God. Isaac cries out to God for a child. And finally, she gets pregnant. But there's an issue. There's something crazy going on in her womb. It's like there's a wrestling match going on. And we know it's Esau and Jacob already wrestling in the womb. And so she says, God, what's going on? She cries out to God, what's this crazy thing happening to me? And here's what God says to her, Genesis 25, 23. And the Lord said to her, two nations are in your womb. Two people shall be separated from your body. One people shall be stronger than the other, and the older shall serve the younger. Now, what is this election about? This election is about nations. It's about people. It's about corporate groups. It's not about individuals. Saying there's a nation I've elected. There's a nation I've selected. There's a child of promise coming who's going to carry the covenant, who's going to carry the promise. It's one of the two. But notice this time it comes from both the primary husband and the primary wife. But only one of the boys is chosen. Only one. So what is Paul's case here? He's saying it's not descent. It's not genetics. It's something else. It's God's election. It's God's promise. And it's their faith. That's what this is all about. That's what he's saying here. He's saying it's not by works. It's not that Jacob earned it. It's not that he deserved it. It isn't because Jacob was a good boy. Because he wasn't a good boy. And neither was his brother Esau. Neither one of them were good boys. God's choice was due to the covenant. And their lineage didn't make them the people of promise because they're Israel. It's faith that made them the people of promise.
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9: Thus, God's covenant purposes and promises do not advance through the descendants of Abraham, but only some of the descendants. Notice how they keep narrowing down. First, it's Abraham, but then it's just one of the sons of Abraham. And from that one son of Abraham, it's just one of the sons of Isaac. And so God's narrowing down. What we're seeing is a remnant. God always has a remnant. God narrows his promises. Look at verse 13. As it is written. Now, this is a verse that gives people a lot of trouble, but it's really not a troubling verse. He says, as it's written, Jacob I have loved, but Esau I have hated. Now, Charles Spurgeon one time was asked by a woman who came to him and said, Pastor Spurgeon, I have tremendous problems with the fact that God is said to have hated Esau. I don't understand that. Can you explain that to me? And Spurgeon said, you know, really, ma'am, I don't have any problem with God hating Esau. What I have a hard time with is that he loved Isaac. Folks, they were both bad hombres. Right? I meant Jacob. I'm getting these names interchanged today. You got to help me out. I'm so scramble-minded today. But notice, both of these boys are bad boys. Did you read the story? And so it's not because they're good. In fact, in Malachi chapter 1 through 4 is what's being quoted here. They're not quoting Genesis. He's quoting Malachi. And he's saying in Malachi, now get this, he's saying that God loved one and he hated the other. So what is that about? Well, again, this isn't individual choosing. If you look at Malachi, it's talking about national choosing. It's choosing a nation. And these are comparative words and preference words. In fact, as I studied this, I noticed in Genesis 29, verses 30 to 31, it says that Jacob preferred Rachel over Leah, and it uses the word that Leah was unloved. Leah was unloved. That is the exact same word as hated, because it's a matter of preference. He preferred Rachel over Leah. Now, we know he didn't hate Leah. In fact, when Leah dies, he later is buried next to Leah, not next to Rachel. He didn't hate Leah in the way we think of hate. This is an emotional word. This isn't a disdain word. This is a preference word. He preferred. Or I think about Jesus. In Luke 14, 26, Jesus said, if you don't love me in such a way that it's like you hate your mother and your father, your sister and your brother, well, then you can't be my disciple. Well, Jesus didn't mean we're to disdain them. In fact, I know that's not true, because when I came to Christ, I loved my family even more than I do now. It's a preference. It's a decision word. What it means is, when it comes down to it, if you have to choose between your family or Jesus, you need to choose Jesus. And that's not just a fictitious idea. In Muslim countries today, people have that decision all the time. Am I going to receive Jesus, or am I going to be hated and despised by my family, even maybe killed by my family? So it's a very real choice that sometimes people have to make. And that's what it's talking about here. So we know that God is love, and he loved the whole world, and the world would include Jacob and Esau. He loved both of them. But he preferred Jacob for fulfilling the promise of the covenant. Now, we also know Esau was a blessed man. If you read the story, he was blessed by God. He just wasn't God's choice to carry out the promise. So this isn't favoritism for no purpose. This is favoritism with a purpose. God is choosing a people through whom all nations of the earth are going to be blessed, and God will fulfill his promises. That's what I want to assure you of today. They question whether God will fulfill his promises. If God has made you a promise, he will fulfill the promise. You can count on his word. In fact, in another place, Paul says this in 2 Corinthians 1:20, for all the promises of God in him are yes, and in him amen to the glory of God. God will always fulfill the promises he makes. Now, it may not always look the way we think, And we have to trust him to fulfill those promises by faith. But God will always fulfill his promises. So let's look at the third response we're to have in this passage. We must humbly receive God's mercy by faith. Look at verse 14. Paul writes, "What shall we say then? Is there unrighteousness with God?" And he says, "Certainly not." Just because God chose one over another doesn't mean God's unrighteous. He had a purpose. He had an election that he's doing here. Verse 15. "For he says to Moses, I will have mercy on whomever I will have mercy, and I'll have compassion on whomever I will have compassion." That's a quote from Exodus 33:19. Again, that's the story when they begin to worship at the golden calf. And God ends up sparing Israel, and God makes that statement, "I'm going to have mercy on whoever I will have mercy." Now Paul is explaining that God has chosen to have mercy this time on the Gentiles. Look at verse 16. "So then it's not of him who wills, nor of him who runs, but of God who shows mercy." You see, Israel was willing to pursue righteousness by works. They were running to be justified through keeping the law. But that wasn't enough. Those things were good, but they were never done consistently by them. And it wasn't what God was really looking for. God was simply wanting to extend mercy to them by faith in what God had promised. And what the Jews are probably saying at this point is, God isn't fair. That's not right. I mean, we had the promises, we went through all these things, we did all these things, and now they're the ones getting the mercy? God doesn't seem very fair. Well, understand, God's justice is greater than fairness. Fairness gives us what we deserve, while mercy gives us better than we deserve. I want you to think about this. Don't ever say, "God, give me what I deserve." Never pray that. Because you know what you deserve? Hell! We all deserve hell! If we got what was fair, we'd all be in hell today. Thank God for his mercy. Come on, let's just thank God for his mercy. Now, in this passage, if you read books about it, there are people that are absolutely consumed with two terms. They are election and predestination. And I think they're important terms. We've talked about them. There were elected in Christ and predestined to be conformed to his will. Absolutely. But I want you to get this. Predestination is only mentioned 4 times in the entire Bible. Election's only mentioned 27 times. Now, they're important, but that's not all that many times compared to mercy. Mercy in the Bible is mentioned over 400 times. I think God's emphasis is mercy. Mercy is not getting the punishment you deserve. It's withholding the penalty you should pay. And God will never be less fair with anyone, but he may be more fair with some people. Jesus gave a parable of that. Do you remember the parable in Matthew 20? It's the craziest parable. Let me give you the parable. I'll put it more in modern terms. A guy goes out early in the morning, 9 a.m, and he says, "Okay, I need to hire workers for my vineyard." And he hires some people, and they work, and he says, "I'll pay you $100 at the end of the day." And they say, "Well, great, we'll go work. We're looking for work." And then a few hours later, he hires another group. Then he hires another group. And then he hires another group. At the very end of the day, there's only an hour left of the day of work, he hires a final group. And the ones who work the least get in line first. And they get $100. And those who worked all day are going, "Yes, give me that calculator." And they start adding it up and they say, $800? Yes, yeah, ka-ching. They are very excited about this. But when they get through the line, the owner gives them $100. And they say, "This isn't fair." And you look at that and you say, "Well, what is that parable about?" I'll tell you what it's about. God isn't fair. God is gloriously unfair. He gives us his mercy. He gives us his mercy. You know, he'll always give you what he promises, but awesomely, amazingly, he gives us far more than he ever could have expected when we look at what we deserve. He gives us his mercy. Now, humility is the key to receiving God's mercy. James 4 and 1 Peter 5 said, "God resists the proud, but he gives grace to the humble. If you want to experience God's mercy, the key is humility. I want you to think about the parable that Jesus told of the prodigal son. You know, Jesus gives us this story, and we know what happened. The boy ran off, and he squandered his inheritance. And when the prodigal son came home, he didn't bring a resume. He brought his disgrace. He didn't bargain for justice. What he did is he pleaded for mercy. And before he could even finish his confession, his father ran to him, embraced him, and restored him. That's God's mercy. Now, if you remember in the story, the elder brother gets really upset. He basically says, "This isn't fair. This isn't fair." And the father's like, "Hey, if I want to show mercy, I'm going to show mercy." And I want you to get that today. That's the heart of Romans 9. It's not about who runs hardest or who runs the best. It's about a God whose mercy outruns everybody. You know, maybe you've been running from God. Maybe you've been running from your failure. Maybe you've been running from your shame. Here's the good news. God is running towards you with mercy. And his mercy will meet you right where you're at. Let's pray together today. Heavenly Father, we thank you for the mercy of God. Oh, we're so grateful for your mercy. Lord, we come to you today, and we know, Lord, that not all of Israel is Israel. We know that not everybody who says they're a Christian is a Christian. But we pray today that you would search our hearts, and we would say, have we really discovered amazing grace? Have we really clung to your promises, or are we trying to work to earn your favor? And Lord, I pray you would give each one of us a heart for the lost, a heart for those that are far from you, a heart for those who do not know you. God, break our hearts for what breaks yours. And Lord, we do pray that today every person here that does not know you would experience your mercy. We want to thank you for your mercy. We want to praise you for it. Let's stop again. I'm sorry. We just got to do this. Lord, thank you for your mercy. Thank you that it's not what we deserve, not what we've earned, not what we've worked for. It's your mercy. You're a God who extends mercy. You're a very merciful God. And Lord, we thank you for it. And Lord, may we enjoy and relish your mercy as we humbly receive what you've done for us in Christ. And we ask all of this in Jesus' name. Amen.
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15: In 1796, George Washington made one of the most consequential decisions in American history. He chose not to seek a third term as president. So why does that matter? Because America was not built on permanent rulers. It was built on ordered liberty. Faith teaches that authority is a stewardship, not a possession. Leaders are accountable to God for how they use power. And why does that still matter today? Because republics survive when leaders respect limits and citizens defend them. Washington's lesson still stands. A republic is preserved when power has limits, and public service remains a duty to God and country, not a path to personal rule.
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3: With SRN News, I'm John Scott. Yemen's Houthis have attacked an oil facility in southwestern Saudi Arabia. They also targeted a crucial port on the Red Sea. The attacks, part of ongoing tensions involving strategic waterways. A Houthi spokesperson said the attacks were in response to Saudi drones breaching Yemen's airspace. Meanwhile, Iran and Oman continue to work on a deal to reopen the Strait of Hormuz. Shanghai's two airports have canceled over 1,300 flights for Typhoon Dolphin. Authorities have relocated about 300,000 people as that storm has now hit China's east coast. The storm brought heavy rain to northern Taiwan with maximum sustained winds of over 100 miles per hour. Another student died from critical wounds after a student opened fire at a high school at his home outside Bangkok. 8 people died. This is SRN News.
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6: Your 100.7 The Word AccuWeather forecast. Today will be hot, matching the record high from 2021 at 96 degrees. Expect a mix of clouds and sun with a chance of a thunderstorm in some areas during the afternoon. Tonight will be hazy with a low of 64. Tomorrow will remain very warm with intervals of clouds and sun reaching a high of 93. Tuesday will also see very warm weather with a mix of clouds and sun and a few brief afternoon showers possible with a high of 93. I'm AccuWeather meteorologist Joe Lundberg for 100.7 The Word.
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21: There is a day that we realize that God provided a way for salvation, a lamb. But B.C., before Christ, for each of us in our B.C. days, we had to wrestle through, okay, but there's this religious system, there's that religious system, there's this God and that God, and this group has a multiplicity of gods, and what's right? And we come to the place where we realize ultimately God provided the lamb who takes away the sin of the world. Jesus said, I am the way, the truth, the life. No man comes to the Father but by me.
22: 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In the Gospel of Matthew chapter 4, verse 16, we read, the people dwelling in darkness have seen a great light. Here at Springs Lighthouse, we believe the church warns of danger and leads to safe harbor. And that safe harbor is Jesus Christ. Walking in the truth of God's word gives us life and hope in the eternal and strengthens our faith. Today we continue our look at the Hall of Faith from Hebrews chapter 11, verse 28, and the man Moses. Brian has turned back to Exodus chapter 12 to see the foreshadowing of the sacrificial lamb to come, which is Jesus our Lord. Now let's join Brian for the conclusion of our message.
21: every year I try to read through the entire Bible in a different translation than what I did the year before. I love getting just a different perspective from a different set of translators. But that's just my Bible reading. When I sit down to study, I want a translation that they go into it with the idea that we're looking for a word-for-word translation. The reason I don't encourage study with the New International Version is because they did not go into their translation with the idea that we are going to make this as close to word-for-word as possible. What they tried to do is take it thought-for-thought to make it most readable. And that's why some of you like that version better, because it reads a little easier than, say, the New King James, which I'm teaching from. So I don't want to say that I'm casting aspersion on any version of the scripture, but some of them are better for study. Because in some translations, you won't see what I'm about to point out to you. If you look at verse 3, we see a progression that takes place in verses 3, 4, and 5. The reference in verse 3 is that everyone should take for himself a lamb. But when you get to verse 4, it makes reference to the lamb. Verse 5 changes that to your lamb. And there's just a beautiful illustration of the progression of our Christian life in that, isn't there? There is a day that we realize that God provided a way for salvation, a lamb. But B.C., before Christ, for each of us in our B.C. days, we had to wrestle through, okay, but there's this religious system, there's that religious system, there's this God and that God, and this group has a multiplicity of gods, and what's right? And we come to the place where we realize ultimately God provided the Lamb who takes away the sin of the world. Jesus said, I am the way, the truth, the life. No man comes to the Father but by me. And we come to that place of realizing that every other system of religion, which, by the way, I will point out that religion means to attempt to relink. That's what the Latin word means, the Latin root. Relingere means to relink. It's man's attempt to relink with God. The difference with Christianity is that God relinked with man. He reached out. He touched us. It's why I don't like referring to Christianity as a religious system, because what God was doing was instituting a relationship with people. And he did it. It wasn't about what we do. It's about what he did. So we realize Jesus is the only way to the Father. Either Jesus was lying or he'd lost his mind or he was telling the truth. I am the way, the truth, the life. No man comes to the Father but by me. And then what happens at that point is we receive by faith the work of Jesus Christ at Calvary for us, and he becomes your lamb, my lamb, our lamb. It becomes personal that we have this relationship with him. Fascinating progression. There's something else that I see in verse 5 that I think is important. Understanding that all of this points to Jesus. Your lamb shall be without blemish. Now, why does God say that? Well, two reasons. The first one is less important, but it's still important. God knows our sinful tendency. He knows our sinful tendency. He puts things in the law that just astound me that he had to put them in there. There's a law that says, God says to his people, you shall not put a stumbling block in front of the blind. Isn't that kind of common sense? Except there is this thing called a 13-year-old boy. And so God puts these things in his law because he knows our sinful tendencies. Some of you are going to want to put a stumbling block in front of the blind because you're going to think it's funny when they trip and fall. It's just our nature. And so he says, don't do that. So he says, bring a lamb that is without blemish. Why? Because here would be our tendency. We'd go out to the flock. We'd look at the lambs. And, well, there's Eileen. The lamb I have named Eileen because she only has two legs. And she's got one ear, she's got one eye missing, and her teeth are all crooked. I'm never going to sell that lamb at market. That's God's lamb. God loves Eileen. I will offer Eileen to the Lord. Isn't that what we would do? We would give the one that we're not going to get as much at market for, well, let's give that one to the Lord. So he says, no, you bring one without blemish. But it was far more important than that. Jesus, who all of these lambs are going to point to through generations, Jesus was without blemish. It was necessary for Jesus to go to that cross sinless, so that when he paid that penalty of death, because the wages of sin is death, the death he paid was not for his own sin because he had none. It was for everyone else's. It was for yours. It was for mine. It was for our children and grandchildren and every generation that may come behind us if the Lord doesn't come back first, which I believe that he will. He could. He could come this moment. All right, I'll always give a pause and give you an opportunity, Lord. It's going to happen in one of these services. So he paid for everyone else's sin with his death. So the lamb had to be without blemish. Now, verse 6, you shall keep it until the 14th day of the same month. Then the whole assembly of the congregation of Israel shall kill it at twilight. And again, what an interesting grammatical construction in this verse. We are talking about thousands upon thousands of lambs, most likely, being sacrificed, being slain that evening. We believe that the size of the group of Israelites that Moses brings out of Egypt probably numbers in the area of 2 to 2.5 million people. So how many thousands of lambs are being slaughtered for each family? I mean, it's crazy to imagine. And yet, look at the way that this is constructed. The whole assembly of the congregation, that's plural, shall kill it, singular. Because this is all pointing to a moment in time when a sinless man would hang on a cross for you and me and declare, it is finished. So I see again this idea that the whole assembly of the congregation shall kill it. And maybe that doesn't stand out as much to you, but it really hits me that we are talking ultimately about the sacrifice of Jesus Christ on our behalf. Verse 7, they shall take some of the blood and put it on the two doorposts and on the lintel of the houses where they eat it. Now, why that? Why take a basin, dip some hyssop in it into the blood of that lamb, and place it on the lintel, that's the crossbar on the top of the doorway, and on the doorposts on either side? Why that? Couldn't God have said anything else? Put it on the side of your house. Make a stripe all the way around your house. Make a slash down across your door. I mean, any of those were possible, weren't they? Why do you think God has them place the blood here and here and here? Kind of looks like a cross, doesn't it? Certainly forms the shape of a cross. In fact, some believe that the basin that the blood was placed in was the Egyptian soph that was at the foot of the doorway of the house that was designed to cause water to run away from the home, and that it was there that the blood was poured. I have not been able to find what I consider to be substantial historical evidence to that, but it's possible, which would even more complete the picture of the cross. How many of you grew up doing that? Right? But it formed the cross. Almost like God had a plan in all of this. Of course he did. Verse 8, then they shall eat the flesh on that night, roasted in fire with unleavened bread and with bitter herbs they shall eat it. Do not eat it raw, nor boiled at all with water, but roasted in fire, its head with its legs and its entrails. You shall let none of it remain until morning. And what remains of it until morning, you shall burn with fire. So I mentioned to you earlier, no leftovers. Well, is there any significance to that? Well, first of all, they're going to leave quickly. Because the death of the firstborn, which is going to take place that night, is going to cause Pharaoh to drive them out by the next morning. So they're not to take any leftovers with them, but they could have. Why does God say that I don't want you to have any leftovers? Because the Passover is to be celebrated at a specific point in time. It's not to be carried into the next day or the day after that or the week following. The Passover took place at a specific point in time. And again, that point in time when Jesus hung on that cross and said, "It is finished." What do you think that meant? It was finished. Now, some of you are sitting here going, okay, well, that's kind of obvious. Why are you even saying that? Because a lot of you also grew up in an environment where you were told that the sacrifice of Christ had to take place again and again and again and again for us. It does not happen again and again and again. You were taught that when you gathered together and went through a certain ceremony, we'll call it, oh, a mass. And that every time there was the sacrifice of the mass. Again, I'm not trying to pick on a particular system or people group. I'm just saying it's not biblical. Jesus died on that cross and paid for our sin once for all. When he said it is finished, I looked up that word finished in the Greek and in the Aramaic. You know what it literally means? Finished. That's what it means. Doesn't mean anything else.

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3: Where God provided their escape from judgment. But here's the interesting thing. It wasn't about the work that they did in sacrificing the lamb, because that really can't be considered work. What that was just acting upon their faith. God made provision for the judgment he was bringing to pass over them. I think it's important for us to consider this, because they could have chosen not to act on it, couldn't they? They could have chosen not to sacrifice the lamb. They could have chosen not to put the blood on the doorpost and lintel of their home. I wonder, the scripture doesn't indicate to us anybody did, but I can see people today, you come to them and say, okay, God's going to bring a plague. He's going to bring judgment. Judgment is going to come, but there's a way for that judgment to pass over you. Someone gave his life for you. He lived a perfect, sinless life and then went to a cross and paid the wages of sin so that you can have the gift of eternal life. And how many people say, oh my gosh, that's just so silly. Oh, how can I believe that? Well, what would have happened if any of those Israelites did that? Their firstborn would perish. They would perish. But the faith that they had in God was acted upon. It wasn't that their works were saving them. They didn't do anything to merit salvation. God didn't say, sacrifice the lamb, put his blood on the doorposts of your home, and make sure you're really good that night. Make sure that you don't have any lustful thoughts. Make sure that you don't, you know, yell at your wife or your husband. Make sure that you don't, you know, scream at your kids and kick the dog. Make sure you don't do any of those kinds of things, and death will pass over you. No, just when I see the blood. And back to Hebrews 11, verse 28. By faith, Moses kept the Passover and the sprinkling of blood, lest he who destroyed the firstborn should touch them. Now, let me talk about faith a little bit more for just a second. Misplaced faith would not have accomplished their salvation. And I say that because we live in a culture where people have faith in an awful lot of things. The Egyptians had faith. They had faith coming out their ears. They had faith in all kinds of gods and goddesses. They had faith in Pharaoh. They had faith in their military. They had faith in their nation's political system. They had faith in those gods and goddesses. They just had faith in the wrong thing. So when someone, one of these, you know, hosts of one of these news shows or TV shows or one of these groups like, you know, The View or Oprah or whoever it is says, we just need to have faith. You got to define that. Faith in what is always the question I ask. And even churches today throughout our land saying, you have to have faith. If you have enough faith, it's not about our faith. It's the God in whom we place our faith. He gets the glory. Anything else glorifies us. And that's a dangerous place to put yourself in where you're touching God's glory. I don't want to be in that place. The Egyptians had faith. But their faith was misplaced and it would not deliver them from judgment. And so you've got people that still have problems with that today. I have faith. But in what? Misplaced faith will accomplish nothing. Listen, you can take enough acid. I don't encourage you to do so. But you could take enough acid. You pop enough acid right now and you will probably end up with faith that you can fly. But if you go to the top of this building and you jump off into that courtyard, guess what's going to happen? You will find your faith is misplaced. We'll come out, we'll shovel you up, we'll have a nice service for you. But that misplaced faith is not going to help you. Then you've got critics who say, well, I can't believe that. Christianity is just such a bloody religion. Yeah, okay. Christianity is a bloody religion. The world is a bloody mess. Our sin is bloody. And it required the blood of an innocent substitute to pay for our sin. Yeah, okay, but Christianity is so narrow. You just said a while ago, and you really tried to drive it home, that Christianity is only one way. There's only one way to God, and that's through Jesus Christ. That's just too narrow for me. That line of reasoning is ridiculous. If you had cancer,

0: and someone developed a cure, you take a pill and in 2 days your cancer is gone, would you take the pill? Or would you say, only one pill? Only that pill? No, I'm not going to take that pill. If that's the only one that can cure cancer, that's just too narrow. No, you'd take the pill. If you had AIDS and taking that pill within an hour, it would be cured, you'd be healed, it would be gone. You wouldn't say, no, if it's only one pill, that's just too narrow. If there's only one way for my AIDS to be taken care of. Well, gang, we all have an acquired immune deficiency. It's going to kill us. We're all going to die if Jesus doesn't come back first. Well, again, you're being really encouraging, Pastor. Now, it may take 70, 80, 90 years, but we're all going to, none of us gets out of this life alive. The statistics on death are running at about 100%. So we're not going to make it out, but the spiritual life, we can be born again through faith in Jesus Christ. We know this, we celebrate this. If we want eternal life, we have to act in faith and believe that God has provided the blood of the Lamb so that death passes over us. And it's not, well, then that's just too simplistic. You just say all Christians just get off scot-free. Not really. My salvation still required death. It was just Jesus' death that paid for my salvation. And so when the Lord says, come now, let us reason together. Though your sins are as scarlet, they shall be white as snow. Though they are crimson, they shall be as wool. And a lot of times we don't think through exactly what is being said there. But you go home today and you take out a white sheet of paper and you write on it with a red pen. And if you can find red lensed glasses, take a look at that piece of paper and it will wash out all of that red ink. Looking at that paper, that red writing through a red lens will render it invisible. Though your sins were as scarlet, they shall be white as snow. Why? Because the Father looks upon you who have received Jesus Christ by faith, and he looks through the lens of the blood of his Son. And he does not see our sin. We've been forgiven. We have been cleansed. 1 John chapter 1, verse 7. If we walk in the light as he is in the light, we have fellowship with one another, and the blood of Jesus Christ cleanses us from our sin. Cleanses us. You can walk from this place today, encouraged, built up. Your sin is forgiven. Well, you don't know what I did, Pastor. Even this morning coming down here. I don't care. Was it right? No, probably. If you're saying that, what you did was not right. But here's the thing. You may have accounts you need to get straight with God to make sure that there's nothing hindering your fellowship. But that sin too was forgiven. It's forgiven. The sin you're going to commit tomorrow, how do you know I'm going to sin tomorrow? Because you're a human. That sin you will commit tomorrow has been paid for by the blood of Jesus Christ. You have been forgiven. You have been set free. You are his child. He does not disown his children. As a parent, I am so imperfect. And I grieve sometimes over what my kids had to live through under my tutelage. But you know what? They never stopped being my kids. I'd get angry with them. I'd get frustrated with them when they do dumb stuff. But when my 5-year-old daughter wrote on the walls with chapstick, that does not come off easy. But when she said, Dad, I'm sorry I wrote on the wall with chapstick, it's like, too bad, you're not my kid. No, she didn't stop being my kid. When my son came home, 16 years old, just driving, and he said, Dad, I scratched the van. You scratched the van? Yeah, I scratched the van. I'm really sorry. Okay, let's go look at it, son. You call that a scratch. He had gassed up the van, good on him, gotten in the driver's seat, turned on. He had his music so loud that he didn't realize that he had made contact with that post that sits there to protect the gas pumps. Right behind the driver's side door, he made contact with that post. And made contact with the post as he drove away all the way. He caved in the entire side of our van. Dad, I scratched the van. I wanted to kill him, but he's still my son. He didn't get kicked out of the family. Your sin will not get you kicked out of the family of God. I'm not condoning it. I would never do such a thing any more than I'll condone my own sin. But we're forgiven. We are cleansed. We are set free. That is the entirety of the meaning of the Passover celebration. Judgment has passed over us because the Father sees the blood of the Lamb. So, Lord, we thank you that you are that kind of God. We do not deserve this amazing grace that you have shown to us. We do not deserve the smallest blessings that you have bestowed upon us. But Father, we are grateful to you for all that you have done. We are appreciative of you for providing a way for judgment to pass over us in the person of your Son, Jesus, that you demonstrated your love for us and that while we were still sinners, Christ died for us. Lord, we thank you. So all we can do is thank you and offer our lives back to you to use them as you desire. Father, I pray if there's anyone in this room that has never taken that step of trusting in Jesus Christ as their Lord, as their Savior, giving their life to him, receiving the forgiveness of sin, trusting in his death and resurrection, where he proved he has power over sin and death. God, I pray they'd make that decision right now and that you would welcome them into the family, seal them by your Holy Spirit, minister your grace to them. And Lord, as we worship, as we meditate upon those things that you have spoken to us this morning, Lord, encourage our hearts even more. Encourage them more and more and more till we walk out of this place with joy filling our hearts. Lord, as we approach the communion table, bless us in our fellowship with you. In Jesus' name, amen.
1: And amen. As Brian mentioned, misplaced faith is not really faith at all when it comes to our eternal destiny. 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
12: With SRN News, I'm John Scott. Looking ahead, the Michigan Senate race shaping up as a key battleground this fall.
13: Progressive Abdul El-Sayed narrowly defeated Rep. Haley Stevens in Michigan's Democratic Senate primary, winning by less than 2 points despite heavy establishment spending and an endorsement from Governor Gretchen Whitmer. Stevens outperformed expectations with rural and black voters, exposing potential weakness for El-Sayed in a general election. Republican Mike Rogers currently leads El-Sayed in the polls, giving Republicans reason for optimism in a state that could help decide control of the Senate. Willie Nelson, The White House.
12: The Senate has confirmed Todd Blanche as the next Attorney General of the United States, the vote 50-49. Blanche's supporters say his experience as a federal prosecutor and the trust he earned working for President Trump as his personal attorney, that those assets will help him to fill the role. This is SRN News.
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15: Your 100.7 The Word AccuWeather forecast. Today will be hot, matching the record high from 2021 at 96 degrees. Expect a mix of clouds and sun with a chance of a thunderstorm in some areas during the afternoon. Tonight will be hazy with a low of 64. Tomorrow will remain very warm with intervals of clouds and sun reaching a high of 93. Tuesday will also see very warm weather with a mix of clouds and sun and a few brief afternoon showers possible with a high of 93. I'm AccuWeather meteorologist Joe Lundberg for 100.7 The Word.
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18: Jesus said, listen, from the beginning, it was not God's design that there would be divorce. You know, He goes back to Genesis 2. You know, a man shall leave his father and mother and cleave to his own wife, and the two shall become one flesh. And so what God has joined together, let no man tear asunder. Jesus makes it clear that divorce was not part of God's design in a perfect world. But listen, we're not living in a perfect world anymore, are we? In God's ideal creation design, divorce would not happen. But because of sin, and Jesus said, the hardness of man's hearts, divorce is a sad reality. Now, coming back here to Deuteronomy 24, there's a sixth circumstance, and what happens is she goes out and gets remarried. She goes out and gets married. Well, then that marriage ends. The guy divorces her, second divorce. Or, said Moses, he dies. No fault of her own, but he dies. So, after all of this kind of case situation, what is the direct commandment that God says in Deuteronomy 24? She may not ever go back and remarry her first husband. When there was an intervening marriage, a subsequent marriage, she can't go back and marry the former husband. And the reason why it says down here in Deuteronomy 24 is in verse 4, because she has been defiled, and that would be an abomination before the Lord. Now, what's the reason for that? Well, you know, in Jeremiah chapter 3, verse 1, listen to Jeremiah 3, 1. Jeremiah quoted from Deuteronomy 24, and in Jeremiah 3, verse 1, it says, if a husband divorces his wife and she goes from him, belongs to another man, will he still return to her? Will not the land be completely polluted? But you, Israel, are a harlot with many lovers. Yet you turn to me, declares the Lord. There's kind of a spiritual principle involved in this, dealing with God's relationship to his people. By the way, has Israel been remarried in this spiritual, metaphorical sense? Has Israel been remarried? Come on, guys, help me out. The answer is no. She has chased many lovers through false religion and idolatry, but she has not had a remarriage. But God is going to restore her one day, isn't he? I mean, that's the book of Hosea, Jeremiah 31. God is going to restore her. Even though she's been unfaithful, God is going to restore her. So, coming down here to this whole thing then, here is what the commandment of the Old Testament was. You can't have a remarriage to a former husband if there's been an intervening marriage. Now, what was the Jewish practices at the time of Jesus? There were two major schools of thought, and you probably have heard teaching on this before. There were the schools of Shammai and the school of Hillel. Shammai and Hillel were rabbis who both had popular followings, and they both taught on this subject of divorce and remarriage. Shammai had the stricter view, and Shammai said, the only reason why you can divorce your wife legitimately is because of adultery. If she has been unfaithful, you can go out and divorce her, and you're not violating a spiritual principle. Now, taking that position that you can divorce her for the cause of adultery would effectively be saying, in my view, exactly what Deuteronomy chapter 24 is saying, is that there is an exception clause, and this was for adultery. Jesus said the same thing later on in Matthew chapter 19 and verse 9, as he says right here. In Matthew 19:9, Jesus said, whoever divorces his wife except for immorality and marries another woman commits adultery. So Jesus appears to affirm the school of Shammai in basic principle. The school of Hillel was the more liberal school of rabbinic thought. Hillel would have held to like what you have today, no-fault divorce. You guys are familiar with no-fault divorce? Ronald Reagan signed a law in 1969, and on January 1st, 1970, a law went into effect in California called no-fault divorce, because prior to this, it was called the adversarial system. And in marriages, what had to happen is that if somebody was going to sue for divorce, they had to show a legitimate basis for that. He has left me, he's abandoned me, he has been unfaithful, he's involved with other women, or some kind of thing, perhaps involving felony crimes or some kind of serious guilt. And wife or husband would have to sue and say, there is a reason why this legal covenant that we have entered into should be abolished. Well, beginning in 1970 in California, that became a law, and now it has pretty much gone to almost every other state in terms of the way that marriage and divorce is handled. No-fault divorce is that you can divorce somebody for any reason you want, and the most common kind of reason that is given is what we call what? Irreconcilable differences. They even made a movie about it, which I would not even want to even begin to watch. Irreconcilable differences. So, end result is you can divorce for any reason, and this is effectively what Hillel said. You can divorce your wife for any reason at all. She insulted your mother. She's a bad cook. She burned your dinner. You simply have found someone else that you like better. Rabbi Akiva permitted divorce in the case of, quote, a roving eye for prettier women. You like somebody that looks better? That's okay. That is a reason. You can divorce for any reason. Now, remember, back in that time frame, you know, with the system as it was and the culture as it was, that was pretty much the man initiating those kinds of divorce proceedings. I'm not saying that women didn't leave their husbands. They did leave their husbands. But a man could legally, according to rabbinic kinds of mindset, could divorce for any reason. Josephus, who lived in the first century, was a Pharisee. Josephus held the idea that a man could divorce for any causes whatsoever. Well, you know, we would look at that and say, well, this is completely wrong. number one, it's violating God's design that a marriage would be a lifetime relationship, and it was very, very sexist and biased against women, as, you know, oftentimes in the ancient Near East, those kinds of things were compared to our society today. And, you know, there's kind of a balancing act, in my opinion, on some of these things about, you know, how do we treat equality between the sexes? Because there's a lot of things that were just plain, you know, biased against women. You know, we, you know, in Western society, it has been a pendulum swing, you know, hitting the clock on the other side in terms of this whole thing of equality. You know, I was reading an article yesterday about the president of France, and he's wanting to put a law into place that says that when a woman has a baby and she's got her little baby, that the husband should get 6 months of paid time off from work so that she can go back immediately to her job, because women have their careers, and you want to let the women be able to go back to their careers. And so then the society and the companies and the government has to pay for this guy to be off for 6 months so that the woman can go out and be back in her profession. And, you know, just all this stuff that is really a violation of God's design and God's order. But coming back to the point right here, you know, there was a very patriarchal approach to these things back at that time. Let me give you some points of application here, just at this moment right here. Our God is a God of loyalty. You know, this thing of divorcing for any reason. In Hosea chapter 6, verse 6, you know what God said? I delight in loyalty. I delight in faithful love, because God is a God of loyalty, right? I mean, how do we like it if we have to live our lives thinking, gee, I hope I don't say something wrong, because he'll leave me. She'll leave me. I mean, imagine if our salvation were like that. That would be horrible. Hope I don't, you know, make God mad, because he'll send me to hell. Well, you know, God is a God of loyalty. Hebrews 13, verse 5, he himself has said, I will never leave you. I will never forsake you. He is a faithful God, and this is the kind of people that we need to be. Well, in verse 32, Jesus comes to this second point here. He's talked about the societal view of these things. Now he comes to the divine standard. This is what God really intends on this. And so in verse 32, Jesus said, but I say to you, you guys have your own opinions on this, but let me tell you what the real issue is right here. I say to you. Now, when we look at what the Bible says on this, we want to say what the Bible says, but we don't want to say less than what the Bible says, and we don't want to say more than what the Bible says. Jesus says down here in verse 32, whoever divorces his wife, except for the cause of unchastity, immorality. The word for unchastity here, or immorality, is the word porneia, the Greek word porneia. Of course, you get the word pornography from this. Porneia is a broad sexual term that could embrace different kinds of sexual sins. Could include adultery, could include fornication, or any other kind of sexual sin. It's a broad term. Well, how is it that somebody who divorces his wife makes her commit adultery? Well, if she has not been unfaithful, if she has been a true wife, and you divorce her, you're forcing her out of that marriage that should have been for a lifetime. You're basically forcing her to have to go out and marry another man. You know, you didn't have the kind of situation like you have in America where she says, I'm gone, I'll just go get my own career and that's it. It was not that kind of a world. So you're basically forcing her into a remarriage. And according to God's creation design, there should not be a remarriage during your life. Not at least as long as, you know, your spouse is living. According to God's creation design, Genesis chapter 2, a man leaves his father and mother and cleaves to his wife. You know, in Malachi chapter 2, there's this verse in verses 14 and 15. It's a really grammatically kind of a challenging verse, but it talks about these two, the husband and the wife, and that God didn't make it so there was spirit left over. It's, again, I don't want to go too far on that, but it seems that in Malachi, when he talks about marriage, is that God said he made a male and a female, And there's a relationship of the two of them for life. It's not like you can bring a third person into the equation with Adam and Eve and say, well, there's always option B. No, it's a husband and a wife for life. And that's why Jesus said, let no man tear them apart. When my grandfather died, my grandmother was only in her, I forget exactly, she was probably about 70 or maybe early 70s. And I didn't ask her the question, but I remember it came up one time in conversation. And she said, I would never want to be remarried. I couldn't even think of, you know, having another husband. And I think that's the exact kind of attitude right here, isn't it? You know, that for her, it's like, there is no way in the world I could think of having, and, you know, my grandfather died, so she certainly, you know, had the freedom to have a remarriage. But in her mind, no, this was my husband. I don't have a second one. You see, from God's creation design, there was to be a lifetime relationship. So Jesus says, according to this perfect creation design, if you take and you divorce her wife, you're basically forcing her to go out and do something against God's design. Now, what about if she had already been guilty of sexual sin? What if she had committed adultery? She's already an adulteress. You're not making her commit adultery if she already has committed adultery. She'd go out and get remarried. Now, when it says here in verse 32, whoever divorces his wife except for immorality, this right here is debated among scholars. There's a lot written on this. What exactly does it mean, immorality or unchastity? And there's at least five different views on this. One of the views that has been put out there at different times is that this is called the betrothal view. In other words, what about Mary and Joseph? They're not really married yet. They're betrothed. But Joseph finds out that she's pregnant. Some people think that this verse right here should be interpreted only as meaning that they're betrothed. He finds out that she's been unfaithful, and he divorces her. And it's not really a stoning situation because they have not yet come together in marriage. I don't think that viewpoint is the way to understand that, although there are some good commentators who take that viewpoint. I think that the idea here is simply that of adultery after marriage. The idea here is that Jesus says divorce is not right, it's not good, but if she has been unfaithful, there can be a divorce. Now, the implications for this exception clause is this. God doesn't want marriage to be broken, but sometimes this does happen. By God's design, marriage should be permanent, but because of the reality of sin and evil, divorce does happen. When this happens, it forces a situation where it wasn't the way that God designed it. Now, Jesus also says down here in verse 32, whoever divorces his wife except for the cause of immorality, he makes her commit adultery, and then whoever marries a divorced woman commits adultery as well. All right, how do we handle this? Well, the straightforward kind of declaration right here is that if you go out and marry a divorced woman, it's the same. You're entering into a situation that shouldn't have been, an adulterous situation. But we need to look at everything the Bible says on this, because these are not the only places where God addresses this. So I want you to turn with me to 1 Corinthians chapter 7. In our last couple of moments right here, I want to take you to a couple of passages. Now, we already know from here in Matthew chapter 5, as well as Matthew chapter 19, that Jesus said there is at least one situation where divorce can be permitted. And I'll tell you that I think there are three that there can be a remarriage without any kind of questioning about the situation. In Matthew chapter 19, Jesus said, whoever divorces his wife except for immorality and marries another woman commits adultery. You can go out and remarry if there had been an unfaithfulness. I think that Jesus taught that you can have remarriage without any kind of questioning of it if there had been a prior divorce that was because of immorality, because of adultery. But there's, I think, three situations, and the second one comes here in 1 Corinthians chapter 7. And in verse 15, Paul says, if the unbelieving spouse leaves, let him leave. The brother or the sister is not under bondage in such cases, but God has called us to peace. He says if you're in a marriage with an unsaved person and they refuse to stay married to you because you're a Christian now, and the implication is that you got saved, you're already married, but then you get saved and they say, I don't want to be married to you, I'm leaving, and they abandon you, he says you're not under bondage. And most naturally, that says you're not under that marriage bond. You're free to remarry. So you could have the same kind of scenario as you do when you have an unfaithful spouse. Well, if they leave you, that's the same thing. If they abandon you, then you're dealing with the same kind of situation. And then you come down here a little bit further in this chapter. There's a third reason when divorce, I think, has a clear, remarriage has a clear approval according to Scripture. Notice down here in chapter 7, verses 27 to 28, Paul says, are you bound to a wife? Are you in the state of being married right now? This is the word bound. And it's in what we call the perfect tense that says that you're in the state of being married. Are you in the state of being married? Are you bound to a wife? Well, don't seek to be released. Don't seek a divorce. Secondly, are you released from a wife? Once again, perfect tense verb. Are you in the state of having already been divorced? Are you in the state of already having been divorced? Well, don't seek a wife. Hey, by the way, in this section here, you'll notice how many times in chapter 20, chapter 7, when Paul says, what's your situation when you were called? When God saved you, what's your social situation when God saved you? So when you got saved, were you already released? Were you already divorced? Don't seek a wife. Stay single like I am. We'll go out in the mission field. But notice verse 28. But if you should marry, what does it say? You've not sinned. Were you divorced when you got saved? Well, stay single. But if you marry, you do not sin. I think it's interesting when I study this topic, how certain writers try to go around this and reinterpret what I think is a very straightforward statement here, that at the, you know, when a person gets saved, if they have been in a divorce situation prior to their conversion, I don't think there is any restriction for them to have remarriage. I think you want to handle that with pastoral wisdom and, you know, find out, you know, who the person is and all these other things at a pastoral level, but there is not a direct prohibition against a remarriage. Well, are there any other reasons why a person should allow divorce and remarriage? Not really directly biblical. What about if there's physical abuse? What if somebody is, you know, physically abusing their wife? Should there be divorce in those times? It's not ideal, but Should it be looked down upon if a person has to get out of a marriage where there's, you know, violence or other kinds of things? I'm just going to tell you that there's two passages, and I'll let you look to these because we're out of time. But in Exodus chapter 21 and in Deuteronomy chapter 21, I think it's very interesting that there are two kinds of situations where God actually effectively commands a divorce. You can look at these separately. But in one of these, it's that if you have married a girl who is a slave, and then you decide you want to have somebody else as your wife, and you marry someone else, and you kind of put her on the shelf, God says you need to let her go, and you need to let her go without any kind of payment. She doesn't have to pay you. You need to release her. And basically, it's a commandment for a divorce, because it would have been intolerable for this girl to be a second-class wife in a marriage where she's not wanted. And the other one is if it had been a prisoner of war, if you took a prisoner of war, you made her your wife, and then later on you decided, I want to marry someone else. You marry a second wife. After humiliating this girl, God says, you need to divorce her. You need to give her freedom and let her go. Now, so what I think is interesting in principle is that these two situations where the compassion of God, comes in and says, that girl cannot be left in this intolerable situation of being stuck in a marriage, but she's not really a wife. She's been set aside. And that God addresses that. So, you know, I mean, as a pastor, as Christians, we want to do everything we can to save marriages, don't we? I mean, I hate divorce. My parents divorced. It's, you know, the worst thing that a child can go through. And it's maybe the worst thing that an adult can go through too, right? You know, last week, last Monday, I got a phone call. I had to go to Denver to renew my passport, and I got a phone call from somebody, and he said, I'm chasing down a guy from my work because I'm afraid he's going to commit suicide. His wife divorced him a couple years ago. He fell into drinking, and he found him in his truck, kind of contemplating suicide. And the guy's drinking so much that, you know, he's addicted to the alcohol now. And he tried to find, he went to 7 different detox places here in Colorado Springs. They're all filled up. So he drove the guy to Colby, Kansas. He drove 400 miles. He found a detox place, drove him there that day, took him and got him into the place, and came home that night. It's a brother from here in the church that did that. Yeah, but this guy's life, he's just, his life is in ruins, and you know, divorce ruins people. We want to do everything we can to try to save marriages. But it's a fallen world, and you know, when we have those situations that divorce does happen, we should be compassionate, we should come beside them, do everything we can, fight tooth and nail to try to get people to soften their hearts before they lose their marriages, and I do. But come beside them when it does happen, right? Well, Father, we thank you for this time. We pray that you would help us to be compassionate people who understand the scriptures, who know about your loyal character and the loyalty that you want in marriage, that you will help us to be godly servants of the word, to come beside people in their marriages, whether they're good marriages, struggling marriages, on the edge of divorce. And for those that have gone through divorce, we pray that you'd help us to be loving, faithful, loyal friends to help people in these situations too. We pray this in Jesus' name. Amen.
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12: With SRN News, I'm John Scott. Canadian officials have declared a state of emergency in British Columbia after more than 20,000 people were ordered to flee a fast-moving wildfire. The province has seen 70 new wildfires just over the past week. 105 are currently burning. Russia and Ukraine exchanging more strikes that killed civilians and injured many others on both sides in Russia's border Belgorod region. Five people died, two dozen injured overnight in Ukrainian drone attacks. Two people were killed and 13 others injured when Russian missiles hit a high-rise block in Kharkiv. Typhoon Dolphin has hit China's eastern coast after forcing over 300,000 to preemptively relocate. The storm made landfall, Shanghai's airports canceling more than 1,300 flights. This is SRN News.
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15: Your 100.7 The Word AccuWeather forecast. This afternoon, expect a mix of clouds and sunshine with a chance of a thunderstorm in some areas. It will be hot as temperatures reach the record high from 2021, hitting 96 degrees. Tonight will bring hazy conditions with a low of 65. Looking ahead to tomorrow, anticipate very warm weather with a blend of clouds and sun along with possible afternoon thunderstorms. The high will reach 93 degrees. As for Tuesday, it will remain very warm with a mix of clouds and sun and a few brief afternoon showers are possible. The high temperature will also be 93 degrees. I'm AccuWeather meteorologist Joe Lundberg for 100.7 The Word.
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0: After Jesus healed the blind man in John chapter 9, he asked him, "Do you believe in the Son of Man?" And today on Truth for Life Weekend, Alistair Begg explains why every individual will eventually have to answer this question. And if your answer isn't yes, then it's no. Find out why the Bible leaves no room for fence straddlers as we continue our study in John chapter 9.
1: Essentially, this morning's study turns between a question and an answer. The question is there at the end of verse 35, "Do you believe in the Son of Man?" And the answer, which then comes in verse 38, "Lord, I believe." Jesus, we learn from the opening part of verse 35, has sought out this man in order to ask him this express question. The question is there, "Do you believe in the Son of Man?" And I want to suggest to you three things concerning the question. First of all, I wonder, would you agree with me that what Jesus poses is a vital question? A vital question. Now, some may immediately want to challenge that assertion. They perhaps want to suggest that it would be more accurate to say, well, it is an interesting question. Or maybe we could even upgrade it to an important question, but to suggest that it is a vital question in the scheme of things may be an indication of rhetoric rather than accuracy. And so in light of that, it falls to me in suggesting the vitality of the question that I must have the wherewithal to substantiate the assertion. And so I invite you to turn initially to John chapter 3 to explain why it is that I offer this as a question which is vital. John chapter 3 and verse 13. Jesus says, "No one has ever gone into heaven except the one who came from heaven, the Son of Man. Just as Moses lifted up the snake in the desert, so the Son of Man must be lifted up, that everyone who believes in him may have eternal life." Now remember what the question is. Do you believe in the Son of Man? What are the implications of belief? Answer: belief is the open door to eternal life. Therefore, Jesus sets the question in the context of eternity. If you look at verse 18, you have a solemn statement still in John 3 and in verse 18. "Whoever believes in him is not condemned, but whoever does not believe stands condemned already, because he has not believed in the name of God's one and only Son." So the question of believing in the Son of Man, the question posed to this man once born blind, addresses the whole issue of life itself. And in John's Gospel particularly, there are a tremendous number of statements concerning life. It bursts upon us in the prologue when Jesus is introduced. "In him was life, and this life was the light of men." In John chapter 3, Jesus speaks to Nicodemus about eternal life. In John chapter 10, he says, "I have come that you might have life and that you might have it in all of its fullness." Well, in every instance, he was speaking to people who had life, who had physical life, who were alive, pointing up the fact that Jesus' use of the terminology speaks to something far deeper, far more significant than simply our journey through our earthly existence, whether it be 70 years or longer. And to this man, he says, "I have a question for you. Do you believe in the Son of Man?" He's asking him whether he has ever entered into the discovery of a life that is in Jesus, a life that once in Jesus goes all the way unhindered into eternity. Now, that, of course, will be challenged by people. It may even be challenged by some who are listening to me now. The idea of a life that will never end. Yes, that's what the Bible says. That once we discover the resurrection life in Jesus, once his Spirit comes to live within us, even though we die, even though they put us away in the ground, still we will live. Hence the song we sang concerning Easter. And the reality of that truth brings to the Christian an expectation of what is still to be, while they enjoy the privileges of life in the now. So that eternal life is not something that we aspire to over there when we get there, but eternal life, the life of which Jesus is speaking, is a life which begins now and continues all the way through into eternity. Now, some years ago, maybe 20 years ago, maybe 25, we'd have to go back, people would have poo-pooed this in general conversation. And most people would have said, especially if they came from a scientific background, I never heard such hogwash in all my life. I'm a scientist, I'm a rationalist, I know certain things, I have verifiable data. This is all speculation and spurious nonsense. But I have found, and not exclusively, but increasingly, that many of my friends who were once marked by that kind of rationalism are beginning to change their tune. Perhaps there is something more. Perhaps the Bible has something to say. Now, we know why the sneaking suspicion is there, because the Bible says that God has set eternity in the hearts of men and women. In other words, a man and a woman knows intrinsically that death is not a cul-de-sac, that death is actually a gateway. And it is for that reason that death, when it comes in all of its finality, still doesn't end the conversations that people have about their loved ones. So that even though they may be unbelieving people, they're still talking about where their loved one has gone, or what has happened to their loved one, or how they felt their loved one with them. Why do they say these things? Why can they never imagine themselves dead? Do you ever imagine yourself dead in your coffin? It's impossible, because you're alive imagining it. You can't imagine it. You're still thinking life, life, life. Now, when we bring this back to the man born blind and the assertion that this is a vital question, what are we saying? Well, think about it. This man who'd been born blind might have been ready to conclude that his big problem in life was over. After all, his big problem in life was being blind. And Jesus had come and dealt with his blindness. Therefore, no more blindness, no more big problem. Let's just get on with our lives. He might have been very quickly within earshot of people who, seeing him now able to move around and enjoy life in a whole different dimension, as they talked with one another about the experience and so on, one of them said just before they parted, "Well, you know what everyone says, as long as you have your health, that's all that matters." Which is, of course, one of the mantras of our day, isn't it? As long as you have your health, that's all that matters. It's not all that matters. Not when you put eternity into the picture. Not when you ask this question, do you believe in the Son of Man, and believing is the gateway to eternity, then it introduces to our portfolios something that is far more significant. So when Jesus asks this man about his need, he's asking him about his need of spiritual sight. This man, although he could now physically see, needed to see Jesus, needed to believe in him. If blindness was the issue, then the story was over. I was blind, now I can see. Question closed, case closed, wrap it up. Why does Jesus seek him out? He seeks him out to ask a question. And I say to you again, it is a vital question. Secondly, you will notice that it is a specific question. It's a specific question. He doesn't ask the man whether he believes something or he believes anything or whether he's feeling religious or whether he's a spiritual man. No, because that's another of our mantras in our day, isn't it? The people, as a sign-off, they'll say, well, as long as you have health, or they will say, well, all that matters is you have faith. Isn't that what our friends say? Well, just as long as you have faith. What do you mean, as long as you have faith? Faith in what? Faith in whom? Jesus isn't asking, are you a religious person? Do you believe something? Do you believe anything? No, he's asking a specific question. Do you believe in the Son of Man? Now, Son of Man is a designation that you find throughout the Gospels, over 80 times in the Gospels, many of them here in John as well. We're not going to delay on the term. A good concordance will help you with that. The term derives from Daniel chapter 7. It runs through the Gospels. You find it again reappearing in Revelation chapter 1. All that matters for our purposes this morning is to recognize that in using this designation, Jesus is indicating his own heavenly and transcendent nature. It is a designation which contains in it all kinds of notions that run from the Old Testament all the way through into the apocalyptic literature of the book of Revelation. And it is, if you like, Jesus' favorite designation. With only one exception in 1234, the phrase never appears on anyone else's lips except the lips of Jesus. And what he is saying in this is that he is not a son of man, but he is the son of man. The son of man who has come down from heaven, hence his origin is transcendent and divine and unique. But he is the son of man who has come down and is connected with humanity. He doesn't speak to us from afar. He comes down to where we are. And he does not come down to where we are to live life free from the exigencies that face other people. He knows sorrow and disappointment and pain and thirst and so on. And indeed, in Isaiah 53, he is depicted as a man of sorrows and one who is acquainted with grief. It is for that reason that men and women who themselves are acquainted with grief and who understand sorrow will find Jesus a wonderful person to seek out. He is there, and he is ready, and he is willing. In fact, he is the initiative taker in reaching out

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3: I don't know is a no. I'd like to think about it some more is a no. An unchecked box is a no. And the reason I say that it is an unavoidable question is this: that although you may go through all of your life seeking to avoid the impact of this question, you will, when God calls you before Him, answer this question. Because the Bible says it is appointed unto man once to die, and after this comes judgment. And the basis of judgment is simply and essentially this: have you believed on the Son of God? Have you believed in the Son of Man? Have you cast all of your hope for forgiveness, for time, for eternity? Have you reached the point where in casting yourself in believing childlike faith upon Jesus, you're able to say, I know whom I have believed? It's an unavoidable question. See, Jesus is inviting the man to trust in the one who is the revelation of God. And in verse 36, it would appear that the man is eager to believe. He's saying, Jesus, if you can answer just one more question for me, I think the longer I've listened to you, the more I find a reason to believe in you. In other words, that this is not some great quantum leap into oblivion by this man. There is a growing sense of confidence. This man whom I had never known has intervened in my life. He has met me. He has opened my eyes. He has come and sought me out. He is speaking kindly to me now. He has this question for me. Do you believe in the Son of Man? What shall I say to him? Well, look at what I'll say to him. Who is he, sir? Why don't you tell me so that I may believe in him? This isn't the response of the Pharisees challenging Jesus. This is humble. This is genuine. And the Bible assures men and women that when they come to Jesus in this way, if they seek him, they will find him when they search for him with all of their hearts. And this man clearly desired to believe. Desired to believe. Do you desire to believe? See, you can desire to believe and not yet believe. Do you desire to believe? Do you have questions like the man had questions? Do you have a basic question like this? Who is the Son of Man? Tell me, because I want to believe. Well, then take a leaf out of the man's book. Go and inquire of Jesus. Go to your Bible. Read John's Gospel. Ask Jesus. Make yourself known to me, Jesus. Who are you? Are you the person that you claim to be? Because it would appear that to this point, the man had never even seen Jesus. Otherwise, it doesn't make sense that he would say, who is he, sir? Which is the word kurios in Greek, translated sir here, translated Lord in verse 38, as a result of his eyes being further opened. Who is he, sir? The man asked. And Jesus makes this amazing declaration in verse 37. You have now seen him. You have now seen him. I've seen him. That was something that he couldn't have said before. It's fabulous, isn't it? Maybe there's a smile on Jesus' lips. You've seen him. In fact, he is the one speaking with you. Now, don't miss this, and we'll get ready to stop. But you can't miss this, especially if you're here today wondering about the claims of Jesus and saying to yourself, I wonder who is this Jesus? I wonder if I can rely on him. I wonder if I can trust him. What does he actually say about himself? You will have read literature that tells you that there's nowhere in the Bible you can find that Jesus says, I am God. That is absolutely true. There's no place in the Bible where he says, I am God. But the whole of the Gospels are permeated with his self-designation as none other than Son of God and Son of Man. Now, loved ones, if you're thinking then, which I'm sure covers a significant number of you,

0: Here we find ourselves at the very heart of Christianity. You see, what we are confronted with here is the assertion of Jesus. Do you believe in the Son of Man? Do you believe in the Son of God? Do you believe in the Christ? Do you believe in the Messiah? That's what he's asking. Do you believe in the revealer of God? Do you believe in the one who redeems men and women? The man says, "Who is he? Tell me so that I can believe." Jesus says, "You're looking at him. Do you see what he's saying? I'm God. I'm the Messiah. You're looking at the Messiah." Same as John 4. Who gives the living water that you don't have to come here and get more water? What is this living water? Who provides this living water? If you knew who it was who was telling you this, you'd ask him, he'd give you living water. Who is this? We know when the prophet comes. Jesus says, "Ego eimi, it's me." Now, for those of you who read C.S. Lewis, you remember C.S. Lewis says, we have three options essentially. In relationship to such an assertion, either Jesus is deluded, he just doesn't know what's going on, or he is a deceiver, a flat-out liar, or he is the incarnate God. Lewis, in his memorable statement, says then, deductively, so you can come to him and spit at him as a demon, or you can fall at his feet and call him Lord and God, but do not come to him with any patronizing nonsense about his being a great moral teacher. He has not left that option open to us. He didn't intend to. So to believe in the one way is inevitably to close down the other options. Do you believe in the Son of Man? If the Unitarians are right, we are wrong as Christians, and we are idolaters because we have made a man into a god. Therefore, we have broken the first commandment, and we ought to acknowledge before the living God that we're absolutely wrong. If they're right. And the question is, have you examined the book? Jesus, a deceiver? Jesus, deluded? Or Jesus, the very person he claimed to be? And then you see the question remains, doesn't it? A vital, specific, unavoidable question. Do you believe? Yeah, I believe. What? Some people get off the bus at that stop. Oh, it can't be as simple as that. This is becoming a Christian. Do you believe? Yes, I believe. Oh, you've got to make it harder than that, Alistair. I mean, anything that simple is very difficult for me. If you could make it very difficult for me, then that would be a lot simpler. Right? So when you tell people, come on now, would you believe in Jesus? They're slipping down rabbit holes all over the place. Excuses and reasons for not believing. Do you believe? I always think of my friend Paul when I ask this simple question, how he was in Edinburgh University studying to be a vet, and he was being pressed upon by various people from the Christian Union and invited to different things and given books to read and are you reading your Bible and have you considered this and so on. And eventually they prevailed upon him in the midst of all of these considerations of the claims of Jesus, and they took him to a Christian retreat center. And he told me afterwards how scared he was going into this retreat center and especially having to room with one of these Christian fellows. And before they ended the evening, as they packed their stuff up and were ready for lights out, the fellow from the other bunk said to him, "Paul, I just have to ask you, do you believe in Jesus?" And Paul said, I looked at the guy and I said, "Yes, I believe in Jesus." And he said, "I marked my conversion from that moment in that room in response to that vital, specific, And in that case, unavoidable question. It's actually the question for everyone. For everyone. Do you believe in the Son of Man?
1: 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For example, as you read about the Garden of Eden, you'll unpack the deceptive strategies of the serpent so you can more readily recognize when Satan uses those same tactics against us. 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The author points out important lessons for us to take to heart along the way. To find out more about the book, The Story of God and Us, visit our website, truthforlife.org. Thanks for studying the Bible with us. 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It's a complete transformation. The Bible teaching of Alistair Begg is furnished by Truth for Life, where the learning is for living.
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7: In 1796, George Washington made one of the most consequential decisions in American history. He chose not to seek a third term as president. So why does that matter? Because America was not built on permanent rulers. It was built on ordered liberty. Faith teaches that authority is a stewardship, not a possession. Leaders are accountable to God for how they use power. And why does that still matter today? Because republics survive when leaders respect limits and citizens defend them. Washington's lesson still stands. A republic is preserved when power has limits, and public service remains a duty to God and country, not a path to personal rule.
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11: With SRN News, I'm John Scott. The general election phase of a key Senate race is off to a sharp start.
12: Republican Mike Rogers opened the Michigan Senate general election against Democratic nominee Abdul El-Sayed with a pointed attack, saying he spent years hunting terrorists and never thought he'd run against someone who believes America deserved 9/11. El-Sayed won the Democratic primary by less than 1 point and has shown weakness with black, Jewish, and rural voters. The race is viewed as critical to Senate control. Willie Nelson, The White House.
11: As the Oman-Iran talks to open the Strait of Hormuz continue on another battlefront, Russia and Ukraine exchanging more strikes that killed civilians and injured many others on both sides in Russia's border Belgorod region. Five people died overnight in Ukrainian drone attacks. More than two dozen were injured. And two people killed when Russian missiles hit a high-rise block that happened in Kharkiv. This is SRN News.
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14: Your 100.7 The Word AccuWeather forecast. This afternoon, expect a mix of clouds and sunshine with a chance of a thunderstorm in some areas. It will be hot as temperatures reach the record high from 2021, hitting 96 degrees. Tonight will bring hazy conditions with a low of 65. Looking ahead to tomorrow, anticipate very warm weather with a blend of clouds and sun along with possible afternoon thunderstorms. The high will reach 93 degrees. As for Tuesday, it will remain very warm with a mix of clouds and sun and a few brief afternoon showers are possible. The high temperature will also be 93 degrees. I'm AccuWeather meteorologist Joe Lundberg for 100.7 The Word.
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17: 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In today's broken world, we all need a chance to be restored, refreshed, and strengthened. In the next few minutes, you will hear the truth of God's Word for your life, no matter where you are or what you're doing, to prepare you for the week ahead. Gift of Grace is brought to you by Emmanuel Lutheran Church in Colorado Springs. Emmanuel proclaims the good news of salvation through faith alone in Jesus Christ. We at Emmanuel Lutheran Church cordially invite you to come and worship with us each Sunday morning at 9 a.m.
18: Christ is risen. He is risen indeed. Alleluia.
19: In the name of the Father, and of the Son, and of the Holy Spirit. Amen. In 1 John chapter 1, verses 8 and 9, we read, that if we say we have no sin, we deceive ourselves, and the truth is not in us. But if we confess our sins, God, who is faithful and just, will forgive our sins and cleanse us from all unrighteousness. Let us then confess our sins to God our Father. Most merciful God, we confess that we are by nature sinful and unclean. We have sinned against you in thought, word, and deed, by what we have done and by what we have left undone. We have not loved you with our whole heart. We have not loved our neighbors as ourselves. We justly deserve your present and eternal punishment. For the sake of your Son, Jesus Christ, have mercy on us. Forgive us, renew us, and lead us, so that we may delight in your will and walk in your ways. To the glory of your holy name. Amen. In the mercy of Almighty God, Jesus Christ was given to die for us. And for his sake, God forgives us all our sins. To those who believe in Jesus Christ, he gives the power to become children of God and bestows on them the Holy Spirit. May the Lord, who has begun this good work in us, bring it to completion in the day of our Lord Jesus Christ. Amen.
20: The Holy Gospel according to St. Matthew, the 14th chapter. Immediately, Jesus made the disciples get into the boat and go before him to the other side, while he dismissed the crowds. And after he had dismissed the crowds, he went up on the mountain by himself to pray. When evening came, he was there alone. But the boat by this time was a long way from the land, beaten by the waves, for the wind was against them. And in the fourth watch of the night, he came to them, walking on the sea. But when the disciples saw him walking on the sea, they were terrified and said, "It is a ghost." And they cried out in fear. But immediately Jesus spoke to them, saying, "Take heart, it is I. Do not be afraid." And Peter answered him, "Lord, if it is you, command me to come to you on the water." He said, "Come." So Peter got out of the boat and walked on the water and came to Jesus. But when he saw the wind, he was afraid. And beginning to sink, he cried out, "Lord, save me." Jesus immediately reached out his hand and took hold of him, saying to him, "O you of little faith, why did you doubt?" And when they got into the boat, the wind ceased. And those in the boat worshipped him, saying, "Truly you are the Son of God."

0: Grace and peace to you from God our Father and from our Lord and Savior, Jesus Christ. Amen. The text that engages us this morning is the gospel reading from Matthew chapter 14. It's amazing how kids have this uncanny gift of appearing out of nowhere, causing you to just jump out of your skin. Like when you think they're in bed because you just tucked them in, and you're enjoying some time out by the fire out in your backyard, when suddenly you sense a presence. Your flashlight shines into the darkness, panning across the back of your house. When it comes, it's to the window of your child, and you see your child there standing still in the window. And you just want to fall over. Or it's 3 a.m. and you sense a presence at your bedside. You open your eyes groggily to see the face just a few inches away from you, and it just makes you jump. Now, last week, our reading ended with the disciples standing there in awe at the unimaginable that came from the compassion of Jesus, as each of them held a basket full of leftovers, of the bread and fish, from that miraculous feeding. And Jesus doesn't leave them in this moment for very long. He sends them immediately to get into the boat and start sailing across the sea. So Jesus then does what the disciples wanted to do before the miraculous feeding, and he dismisses the crowd and finally got some time alone with his Father. We fast forward a few hours. Early that next morning, somewhere between 3 and 6 a.m., the action picks up again. By this point, the disciples are a long way from shore. The waves are beating against the boat. The wind is howling against them. But the wind and the waves aren't the problem. Fishermen are used to dealing with that sort of thing. They usually know what to do there. No, the problem, as Matthew continues to tell this story, was walking towards them on top of the water. Undeterred by the howling wind, heading straight for them. "A ghost!" they cry. Not a ghost, but Jesus. You know, Jesus doesn't chastise the disciples for misidentifying him, but lovingly reassures them. He says, "Take heart, it is I. Do not be afraid." Now, if the disciples had just kept their mouths shut, Jesus probably would have joined them in the boat and they would all get to enjoy a beautiful sunrise together. He had given them everything they needed in that moment of fear. He met all of their concerns immediately with his gracious words, with his gracious presence. "Take heart, it is I. Do not be afraid." The disciples didn't keep their mouths shut. It was Peter who chimes in with a bold challenge. "Lord, if it is you, command me to come to you on the water." You really wonder what was going through Peter's head in this moment. For example, who all is on his list of people who were capable of walking on water that Jesus needed to narrow it down? Or the fact that apparently he too is on the list. As he commands Jesus to command him to come out onto the water. Imagine giving Jesus a command in that moment. Surprisingly, Jesus obliges. "All right, Peter, come." For a moment, Peter joins Jesus on top of the water. But it doesn't take long for fear and doubt to take over. Peter sees the wind, he sees the waves, and suddenly Peter begins to sink. And it is in that moment when Peter calls out a second time, "Lord, save me." Did you notice the difference between those two sentences that come out of Peter's mouth? They are two very different ways of looking at Jesus. See, the problem initially is that Peter doesn't actually believe that it's Jesus. He wants proof. evidence that he can hold on, stand on. And when he gets out onto the water, he doesn't believe that Jesus can do what he said he would do when he invites him out onto the water. And he doesn't believe that Jesus is who he says he is. And so Peter takes one look at the violent wind and instantly begins to sink. Peter's heart is filled with doubt. He doesn't believe Jesus is who he says he is, and Peter doesn't believe that Jesus can do what he says he'll do. In the words of my former professor, was there ever a man less deserving of rescue in this moment than Peter? Which is exactly the point. Peter is not some example of what can happen when your faith is strong enough. At no point in this interaction is Peter's faith strong enough. I mean, the few steps he does take on the water is all Jesus putting Peter exactly where he wants him. And when Peter falls in the water, Jesus doesn't say, "Hey, I'm proud of you. You tried. You started off strong, and maybe with a little more trust, we'll work on it. You'll get there." No, Jesus calls it like he sees it. He says, "Oh, you of little faith. Why did you doubt?" You know, the English actually softens it a bit. In the Greek, it reads more like Peter getting a new nickname, Little Faith. It's not Peter's fault that it's not Peter's faith that's being showcased out on the water. It's his weakness. And it is only in his weakness that Peter sees Jesus more clearly. He sees Jesus for who he is and what he's come to do. Lord, save me. You know, as Peter sinks down into the water, he suddenly sees the power and grace of Jesus that goes out to those who call upon him in their need. Even when they themselves have created this, their own calamity, in the same way Jesus immediately spoke encouragement to his terrified disciples, he immediately reaches down into the water and grabs Peter and returns him to the boat. The wind that terrified Peter vanished, and disciples are left worshiping Jesus. Truly, you are the Son of God. Now, we may not find ourselves in such dramatic displays that result in us drowning in a raging sea, but we certainly have moments where we doubt that God is who he says he is and that he will do what he says he'll do. You know, moments where our confidence rests on our perceived strength of faith rather than on the strength of Jesus. Moments that unveil our weakness are earning the nickname Little Faith. Now, they're the usual culprits. You know, we're nearing the end of the month and our finances are strained when suddenly the transmission goes out on the vehicle and you have no idea how to pay for the repair. And when you get home, the hospital's finally sent the bill and it causes you to just jump out of your skin. Or maybe it's not the money that's tight, but rather your grip on the money that's tight. And the white knuckles that prevent generosity and reveal your lack of trust in the Lord's ability to provide more. Maybe it's Hurricane 2020. And we see everything that's going on around us and all of this craziness, and we cry out, "Are you kidding? What else could go wrong?" We all have those moments where we deserve and earn that title, Little Faith. So the question is, how does Jesus respond when we struggle about questions with his identity? You know, when we struggle with those questions of, is he really who he says he is? Can he really do the things we believe he can do? You know, those moments where we're like, you know, his words of assurance are nice, but can they really be trusted? Are they going to be enough for me in these really difficult moments? I mean, look what happened to Job when he questioned the Almighty. Will the Lord put me in my place just like he did Job? Speaking of Job, let's take a look at those questions from our Old Testament reading one more time. You know, Job has found himself there trying to be on the same level with the Lord, questioning his judgments, questioning his ways. And the Lord responds, "Where were you when I laid the foundation of the earth? Tell me if you have understanding. Who determined its measurements? Surely you know. Who stretched the line upon it? Or who shut in the sea with doors and when it burst from the womb? When I made clouds its garment and thick darkness its swaddling band and prescribed limits for it and set bars and doors and said, thus far you shall come and no farther, and here shall your proud waves be stayed. Have you entered into the springs of the sea or walked in the recesses of the deep? Have the gates of death been revealed to you, or have you seen the gates of deep darkness?" So the moment Job thinks he's on the same level as the Lord, a colleague debating another colleague, these questions come barreling in like wind and waves. And Job, like Peter, realizes he has nothing to stand on. But these questions were not intended just to humiliate Job, as if the Lord would find pleasure in that. No, these questions were asked because the day was coming when someone would actually be able to answer them. The one standing before the disciples that morning on the sea was not a ghost, but he was there in the beginning when the Lord laid the foundation of the earth. He was the very word by which everything was spoken into existence. Just a few chapters earlier, the disciples saw with their own eyes how Jesus commanded the wind and the waves, "Thus far shall you come and no farther." And he brought stillness to all of it. And now here he was walking on that water, on those deep recesses, not a ghost, but God himself, God with them, God for them, one who would see the gates of death and deep darkness and not cower in fear, but claim them as his own, one who did not need to be saved, but by his own power rose from the clutches of death. And he comes again to you today so that you can worship him without fear. Jesus is who he says he is, and Jesus will do what he says he'll do. He is seen most clearly as you cry out to him, "Lord, save me." He is the one who rules over everything in this life that has crashed against your boat and even the messes of your own making. He is the one whose final words from the cross bring stillness to all of it. "It is finished." His is a word you can count on. He invites you to call out to him and whatever it is that you face, there is nothing that he has not overcome in his death on the cross and his resurrection from the grave. And his word to you this day, and whatever it is that you're facing, is this: take heart. It is I. Do not be afraid. As you wonder if there could ever be healing for the mess that you're in, take heart, it is I, do not be afraid. As you question whether there could be any forgiveness for the mess that you've made, take heart, it is I, do not be afraid. As you stare into the future and wonder how there could ever be a way forward, take heart, it is I am with you, I am for you, do not be afraid. In the name of Jesus, amen. And now may the peace of God that passes all human understanding keep your hearts and your minds in Christ Jesus. Amen.
1: Lord, remember us in your kingdom and teach us to pray. Our Father, who art in heaven, hallowed be thy name. Thy kingdom come, thy will be done, on earth as it is in heaven. Give us this day our daily bread, and forgive us our trespasses, as we forgive those who trespass against us. And lead us not into temptation, but deliver us from evil. For thine is the kingdom, and the power, and the glory, forever and ever. Amen. And now may the Lord bless you and keep you. The Lord make his face to shine on you and be gracious unto you. The Lord look upon you with favor and give you his peace. Amen.
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14: With SRN News, I'm John Scott. Iran has reportedly issued new demands around the reopening of the Strait of Hormuz. Oman says talks to manage the strait between it and Iran are continuing. Meanwhile, the United Arab Emirates said that an Iranian missile targeted one of its ships that's owned by Abu Dhabi's state-run oil company. In consumer news, Jewel Osco has recalled two products with jalapenos due to possible salmonella contamination that is linked to an ongoing FDA investigation. The voluntary recall includes Chef's Kitchen Fresh Salsa and Ready Meals Fresh Salsa. Anyone who purchased these recalled salsas should dispose of them or return the items for a refund. Salmonella can cause diarrhea, fever, and stomach cramps within 8 to 72 hours. This is SRN News.
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10: Your 100.7 The Word AccuWeather forecast. This afternoon, expect a mix of clouds and sunshine with a chance of a thunderstorm in some areas. It will be hot as temperatures reach the record high from 2021, hitting 96 degrees. Tonight will bring hazy conditions with a low of 65. Looking ahead to tomorrow, anticipate very warm weather with a blend of clouds and sun along with possible afternoon thunderstorms. The high will reach 93 degrees. As for Tuesday, it will remain very warm with a mix of clouds and sun and a few brief afternoon showers are possible. The high temperature will also be 93 degrees. I'm AccuWeather meteorologist Joe Lundberg for 100.7 The Word.
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0: Engage in Truth. 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This is Steve Ford, your co-host, along with Pastor John Bornsheen, senior pastor at Calvary Fellowship Fountain Valley, located in Colorado Springs, Colorado. Thank you so much for joining us again today. Well, last episode, we finished Daniel chapter 10, where a, quote, word, unquote, revealed to Daniel concerning a great conflict caused him to mourn and fast for 3 weeks, only to be visited by the Lord Jesus and comforted by the angel Gabriel. In Daniel chapter 10, verse 12, Gabriel says to Daniel that, quote, once again, quote, from the time you set your heart to understand and humbled yourself before your God. I was struck by the term your God. We see this term elsewhere in the book of Daniel. For example, in Daniel chapter 2, Nebuchadnezzar says to Daniel, truly, your God is God of gods and Lord of kings and a revealer of mysteries. Truer words were never spoken. In Daniel chapter 6, Darius says, may your God, whom you serve, continually deliver you. This takes us back to covenantal language like Leviticus and Jeremiah with the saying, I will be your God and you shall be my people. We see that Daniel's relationship with God is personal, not merely national. His prayers were heard because he belongs to God. He is greatly loved by God, and he humbled himself before God. In this episode, we'll be heading into Daniel chapter 10, where we learn in more detail the word given to Daniel that caused him so much concern. But before we do, I want to give a shout out to a man of God who is not only my brother, but a greatly beloved brother in Christ, Ed Ford. Love you, bro. If you have missed any of our prior episodes, they are archived on the church's website at calvaryfountain.com. That's calvaryfountain.com. And here's Pastor John to get us started.
1: Thank you, Dr. Ford. Well, we have a lot to cover in Daniel chapter 11. That's right. We finally made our way to the 11th chapter of this book. I think just shy of a year, perhaps.
2: Yeah.
1: maybe that's some kind of record for us. But yeah, nonetheless, this book deserves our undivided attention, especially in light of the events going on around us, especially there in the Middle East. So we keep our eyes on what God is doing in the Middle East with Persia as we look to the building blocks of what will culminate with Ezekiel 38, Psalm 83, perhaps, and of course, the book of Revelation and the sequence of events that really outline what occurs before the final Shemitah cycle, the final 7 years, which as we look throughout history, God has seemingly done that. He's broken out history into 7 year increments. And then we have a 49 year pattern with a year in between the next cycle, which we call the Jubilee year. So these 50s, and then we see 120 of those that are broken out since Adam all the way to the return of Jesus Christ, our King. So it's a correlation there, I believe, that we can see fittingly when God says that he will not contend with man forever. His years will be 120. Now, we can also look to the fact that men don't seem to live past 120 years, and we look at the duration of time to build the ark. A lot of prophecy does that. It gives us layers within layers. And what Daniel is going to be revealed with here is this revelation from the Lord given through the angel Gabriel. It's a prophecy. Let me take you back here just for a moment. Daniel chapter 10, verse 14, that outlines a long period of time that gave what was a near fulfillment in Daniel's time, but ultimately a shadow of what was still to come. And so here, verse 14, Daniel 10, it says, now I have come to make you understand what will happen to your people in the latter days, for the vision refers to many days yet to come. So Daniel still had a future occurrence of what would be a antichrist-like figure of Antiochus the Fourth Epiphanes. And then he would foreshadow what was to come with the final Antichrist that would come on the scene. So what we're about to look at is a span from 536 BC all the way into a future date covering well over 2,500 years. So this really is a section we've called now the rise and fall of the Antichrist. It's not necessarily a fun topic, but for the believer, we need to be informed and not fearful at all. Because as we know that these things are moving quickly to this beast kingdom, it will be the end of the kingdoms of men and the glorious coming of Jesus Christ for a 1,000-year kingdom that we have been praying for, that we are excited about, and ultimately leads to a new heaven and new earth. So this is really something to celebrate of a culmination. We're in the final lap. We can see the finish line. We are running the race to the glory of the King. We, the heralds of Jesus Christ, thus are not to be discouraged, but rather encouraged. Right. It's coming. And thus it means it's also going to be probably harder before it gets better. And we know that there are all sorts of conspiracies going on, all sorts of things going on related to how our currency is going to change, how the economics of the structures of nations will change, and AI. We've spent a bit of time talking about that as a tool that may actually facilitate this transition to a beast-oriented kingdom. And that's what the Bible describes in the book of Revelation, a beast. And it is likened to a beast. We've been seeing that of even with AI and the data facilities of consuming a great deal of water and resources and enabling, if we consider the fact that Satan, who is a fallen cherub, wants to be omnipresent, well, he's going to use the tools at his disposal to try to facilitate that occurrence. But let's look at this. Let's really deep dive into this. It's going to take us some time to get through it, and we want you to stay through this journey. Don't get discouraged. We'll probably cover a number of your questions that you may have about this Antichrist, his rise, and what we need to put our focus on, his fall. he's not going to reign all that long after all. So we have this is sobering study, really, in understanding historical events. That's what Daniel 11 gives us, is unbelievable biblical specificity of things that were in the near future for Daniel to help him understand what was to occur in the future. And when we see that these things were still a future tense for Daniel, and you see how they align perfectly biblically and historically, you go, wow, only the Bible could do that. I mean, we're going to explore details that would have been impossible for anybody to have just guessed. They had to have had knowledge of these things. And that's the type of detail we're going to cover here as we examine Daniel chapter 11 and into chapter 12. So I don't know how many of you, our listeners, like reading chapters like Numbers chapter 1 to 3. So Numbers chapter 1 to 3, it's a detailed census of the tribes of Israel. And from it, we see the camp is ultimately shaped as a cross with God at the center, tabernacling with his people. But we don't like reading history, so we miss those important details. If we didn't actually count the numbers, draw it out on a piece of paper, we'd be like, we would totally missed all of this, that it was a foreshadowing, an image of something. And I understand that history is not for everybody. It's something that perhaps you just got through in your classes of high school and college and so forth. You just tolerated it. But really, history is amazing. I can't properly teach the book of Daniel without the context of it. So that's what we're going to examine, is the building blocks that lead to the final Antichrist. And there are two Antichrists that are prominently highlighted in the Bible, separated by 2,000 years. And we're not talking about Nimrod here, though many believe him to be the first Antichrist. And that's the whole story in and of itself. But what we're going to look at are at least these two Antichrists that are separated by 2,000 years, one foreshadowing the other. So Daniel is given details of the Antichrist, the first one known as Antiochus Epiphanes. He harshly persecuted Israel for 2,300 days, as we see in Daniel chapter 8, verses 1 to 27. But simultaneously, Daniel is also given details of another final Antichrist, and he's going to rule during the final 7 years. That's highlighted in Daniel chapter 7 and 9. We talked about that. Gabriel called them both little horns. So the final Antichrist and the head of the beast is highlighted in Daniel 7 verse 8. And the one known as Antiochus Epiphanes is called the little horn as well in Daniel chapter 8 verse 9. So while the little horn of Daniel 8 and 9 was only 370 years into Daniel's future, which is remarkable. We just celebrated the 250th anniversary of these United States. Mm-hmm. So this was 370 years into Daniel's future. The little horn of Daniel chapter 7, verse 8, the final Antichrist, is still a future not yet realized, but coming soon. So here in Daniel 11, we see them both put together. The first Antichrist that's highlighted as a foreshadowing, which leads ultimately to the rise and fall of the final Antichrist. How would you like that title, by the way? That every decision you make is so hostile toward the things of God, so rooted in pride, as Isaiah 14 describes, that you're called an Antichrist, right? I mean, what a title. That's not their name. That's really the character of them. That's who they are. Their decision-making, their position, their craving of power is all about being Antichrist. So the final evil ruler has the title of Antichrist, or pompous little horn, as we see in Daniel 7, verse 8. But we have to remember what the term Antichrist actually means. So we find that in 1 John, and if you have your scripture, you can turn with us there. 1 John chapter 2, verses 18 and 22, he says, little children, it is the last hour. And as you have heard that the Antichrist is coming, even now, many Antichrists have come, by which we know that it is the last hour. Who is a liar but he who denies that Jesus is the Christ? He is Antichrist, who denies the Father and the Son. So those who take the mark of the beast in worship of the final Antichrist ruler are also Antichrist, just by taking the mark. So we have the Holy Spirit on the believers, and on the believer he seals each of those as belonging to the true Christ. They represent him, according to Ephesians chapter 1, verse 13. So those who take the mark of the beast, according to Revelation 13, 16 to 18, thus represent the final Antichrist and the spirit of Antichristism. Right. Let me throw an ism on that.
0: Yeah.
1: So Satan is also Antichrist.
0: Yeah, I remember when we covered this during COVID and people were talking about the vax and the mark of the beast and, you know, when we were going through your book on Revelation.
1: Right.
0: And those whose names are written in the Lamb's Book of Life will not take the mark of the beast. They will not. You can't accidentally take it. It's right. Not going to happen.
1: Yeah, he's not going to lose one.
0: Right, they can't sneak up behind you and, you know, yeah. And mark you up by surprise.
1: It's such a move of the Holy Spirit, I think, to move the hearts of those who are saved during that final 7 years, that they will have such allegiance to Christ. They will not take of this.
0: Yeah, like, I think you're right. It'd be so strong.
1: Like, mm-hmm. Oh, I lost one.
0: Right.
1: When he says, I will not lose one that right. belongs to him.
0: No one can pluck them from his Father's hand. Exactly. That's right.
1: So Satan is Antichrist. He is described as the dragon, the serpent of old, as we see in Revelation chapter 12, verse 9. And he seeks to destroy the people of God. That's his spirit. Revelation 12, 17. He thus empowers men to do evil. So Antiochus IV, the coming final Antichrist, like him, will be empowered by Satan. So Antiochus was empowered by Satan, and whoever this individual is, and we'll explore some possibilities with that, is going to be empowered by the dragon. We see that in Revelation chapter 13, verse 2. So as we go through this study, we'll discuss the temporary rule and demise of the final Antichrist. Today, what we're trying to look at here.

0: Life can be messy, but you don't have to figure it out alone.
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3: Every intent of the thoughts of his heart was only evil continually. And the Lord was sorry that he had made man on the earth, and he was grieved in his heart. So this kind of wickedness increases to a point of total reprobate depravity, ultimately leading to the judgment of God chronicled in the book of Revelation. And we see that also highlighted for us in 2 Timothy chapter 3. So now within this larger picture of the world's rebellion against God, something else is going on, and that's the chastening of the nation of Israel. So let me stress that the people of Israel are loved by God. Okay, let me just get that out on record here, because we got a lot of false narratives that are circulating all around us, especially with replacement theology and so forth. And that's really brewed out of anti-Semitism and a hate for Israel that Satan has always had. If you're a Christian and you hate Israel, you need to check your spirit. Because Satan hates Israel, Satan hates Christians, Satan hates Jesus. So if you're in any one of those categories to hate any of those, then you need to check the spirit from which it's coming from. So they are a chosen people by God. It doesn't mean that every person who has the DNA of one of the tribes of Israel is automatically entered into heaven. That's not the truth. We know that Judas is a prime example.
4: Right.
3: It just means that they're a chosen people of God. He loves them. It doesn't mean every single person of them will be saved. They also have to confess the name of Jesus. And right now we see a hardening of hearts. Mm-hmm. And those who of Tel Aviv, if you've ever been to Israel, in Tel Aviv, you see a lot of secularism. If you go to Jerusalem, you see a lot of traditionalism, Orthodox Judaism. And they're unfriendly in both camps toward Christ. But doesn't mean that there aren't Christians amongst them. Certainly, I've met a lot of Messianic Jews. So we understand that God has a wonderful, glorious plan, even for the restoration of Israel, which gives us all hope as Gentiles. He hasn't given up on them, not given up on us.
4: That's right.
3: Deuteronomy 14:2 says, "For you are a holy people of the Lord your God, and the Lord has chosen you to be a people for himself, a special treasure above all the peoples who are on the face of the earth." Mm-hmm. Pretty self-explanatory. But like us, they disobeyed repeatedly. They disobeyed like teenagers, right? So especially in times of prosperity. So God said that they would do this in Deuteronomy chapter 31, verse 20. He already told them in advance, you're going to do this. Before they'd even entered into the promised land after 40 years in the wilderness, God said that after he blesses them, they will forsake him. That seems to be the nature of man. Here's what it says here, Deuteronomy 31, 16 to 18. And the Lord said to Moses, "Behold, you will rest with your fathers, and this people will rise and play the harlot with the gods of the foreigners of the land, where they will go to be among them, and they will forsake me and break my covenant, which I have made with them. Then my anger shall be aroused against them in that day, and I will forsake them, and I will hide my face from them, and they shall be devoured. And many evils and troubles shall befall them, so that they will say in that day, 'Have not these evils come upon us because our God is not among us?' And I will surely hide my face in that day because of all the evil which they have done, in that they have turned to other gods." So like us, they were warned of the consequences of disobedience over and over again. Deuteronomy chapter 4, verse 25. So just go back and read the whole chapter of Deuteronomy 28 to get all the context here. So keep in mind that God is going to restore them as he has done over and over again. Hebrews 12:11 tells us that. You only need to look to Hosea and see the example that is given through that prophet of taking back a wayward bride.
4: That's right. Remember that Samuel, he reminded the people of this before and during the coronation of Saul when he said in the following verses, this is from 1 Samuel 10, 18 and 19. "Thus says the Lord God of Israel, I brought Israel up out of Egypt and delivered you from the hand of the Egyptians and from the hand of all kingdoms and from those who oppressed you. But you have today rejected your God, who himself saved you from all your adversaries and your tribulation." And then 1 Samuel 12, 14 to 15. "If you fear the Lord and serve him and obey his voice and do not rebel against the commandment of the Lord, then both you and the king who reigns over you will continue."

0: you following the Lord your God. However, if you do not obey the voice of the Lord but rebel against the commandment of the Lord, then the hand of the Lord will be against you as it was against your fathers. And in 1 Samuel 12, 20-22, then Samuel said to the people, "Do not fear. You have done all this wickedness, yet do not turn aside from following the Lord, but serve the Lord with all your heart. And do not turn aside, for then you would go after empty things which cannot profit or deliver, for they are nothing. For the Lord will not forsake his people for his great name's sake, because it has pleased the Lord to make you his people."
1: Okay, I love that last part. Mm-hmm. That's why we're going through this, because in the midst of tribulation, God is chastening Israel, and they're going to go through immense suffering, as we see in Zechariah. Massive loss of life, massive bloodshed, destruction over the people who dwell there, the Israelites. And it would look like God had forsaken them.
0: Yeah.
1: So while Deuteronomy 28 is often cited for the blessings outlined mm-hmm. in verses 1 to 14, we love that section of that chapter, verses 15 to 68, these are the ones that are almost unbearable to read, really. So the Lord tells them of the devastation that will come and the scattering that will occur. We must understand that God warned the people of Israel to turn from evil and follow the commands of God throughout every book of the Old Testament. I mean, you see 2 Kings 17:13. Even Jeremiah 7, verse 25. But their rebellion only escalated. The Lord then uses the image of the vineyard to describe the state of the workers and their hostility even to the Messiah. We see that in Matthew 21 and Isaiah 5. He came to his own. This is John chapter 1, verse 11. He came to his own, and his own did not receive him. So why does God restore them over and over again? Because he loves them as he loves us. Psalm 37, 38 to 40, he delivers them ultimately. Why? For his great name's sake, because it pleased the Lord to make them his people despite themselves. I tell you all of this because you must understand that this element of history is critical for the backdrop of this, or you cannot understand the vision and ultimately the prophecy that's given in Daniel chapter 11, nor will you understand, if such things can be understood, that the pain that Israel will go through under the rule of the Antichrist, listen, when 2/3 of the people will be slain, according to Zechariah chapter 13, verses 7 and 9, you're not going to understand the backdrop of this. So those who remain and do not flee into God's care, just like he told them before, to go into the wilderness, just like we're dealing with here in Daniel, where those who stayed behind in Persia, instead of going back to the promised land, they would have to deal with persecution again. So here, they're going to be challenged to trust God. Will you forsake going back to even get your coat, go back for your belongings, staying in the land, or will you flee back into the wilderness as a demonstration of trusting God? And we see that Jesus describes that very thing in Matthew 24, 16 to 18. So without proper context, people will think that God of Israel is weak when devastation comes upon them. And listen, I'm just going to go on the record saying this. I want Hamas, Hezbollah, and ultimately all the agents of evil to come to ruin. I don't think it's inappropriate for us to pray, as we see in the psalmists and all of his praying and all of his worshiping God, that he wanted the adversaries of God to come to an end. But this will not ultimately come to pass until the Lord Jesus returns in glory, when he will deliver Israel and they will accept their Messiah as Lord. And listen, let me also add this. I am praying for the salvation of Arabs throughout the world.
0: Totally.
1: We're seeing a church emerge in Iran that's amazing. We have Arab families who are Christians that we support even in Bethlehem that have churches there, support the community there. When Arabs become believers, wow. And God is meeting them in their dreams in amazing ways. So he is reaching out to the Jews still. He continues to do that. Yep. Many are coming to salvation. We're seeing that in the Arab community. We're seeing Ishmael and Isaac going through tribulation, but also wonderful redemption in the work that God is doing in their midst. So when I'm talking about organizations like Hamas and Hezbollah, I don't mean for souls to be condemned to hell. I want everyone to know Jesus Christ.
0: Right, we're not talking ethnic groups.
1: Lord and Savior. You know? That's right, right. Right. So when we're talking about the men who stand against Jesus Christ, they will dissolve where they stand. And the judgments outlined in Isaiah 14 to 21, listen, Zechariah 14, 12 says this, their flesh shall dissolve while they stand on their feet. their eyes shall dissolve in their sockets, and their tongues shall dissolve in their mouths.
0: Right.
1: So what we're talking about here is there are those who are coming to salvation, and then there are those who will stand in opposition to Christ. And when he comes in all of his glory, his Shekinah glory will be so bright, no sword will be needed. They will just dissolve where they stand. We'll come back to that one. Okay, so we're going to have to end the broadcast right on that note. That Jesus Christ is so powerful, awesome, glorious, and wonderful that the Antichrist spirit of men and leaders at that time, as Armageddon culminates there in Jerusalem, those who stand against him, the goats, the tares, they won't be able to contend with the awesome power of Jesus Christ on display. But now, as the clarion call goes out, we are seeing many who are coming to salvation, and throughout the world, these will be his own. In Revelation chapter 19, they come back with him on white horses to watch him in glory defeat the Antichrist and all who've stood against him. I can't wait to get into the study. We're just scratching the surface of Daniel chapter 11. I hope you've enjoyed what you've heard so far, been convicted by it, excited about where we're going to go next in Daniel chapter 11. We want to thank you for listening to Engage in Truth. 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We'd love to see you there. God bless you, my friend.
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12: With SRN News, I'm John Scott. Iran, a updates its conditions for the Strait of Hormuz.
13: Iran has issued dramatic new demands for the Strait of Hormuz to reopen. Talks to manage the strait between Oman and Iran are continuing. Meanwhile, the UAE said that an Iranian missile targeted one of its ships that's owned by Abu Dhabi state-run ADNOC Oil Company. No casualties were reported. In other parts of the region, Yemen's military attacked the Iranian-backed Houthi rebels in response to the strikes, escalating tensions and threatening to reignite the civil war. I'm Rika N. Garcia.
12: In consumer news, Jewel-Osco recalling two products with jalapenos due to the possible salmonella contamination linked to an ongoing FDA investigation. It includes Chef's Kitchen Fresh Salsa and Ready Meals Fresh Salsa. This is SRN News.
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15: Your 100.7 The Word AccuWeather forecast. This afternoon, expect a mix of clouds and sunshine with a chance of a thunderstorm in some areas. It will be hot as temperatures reach the record high from 2021, hitting 96 degrees. Tonight will bring hazy conditions with a low of 65. Looking ahead to tomorrow, anticipate very warm weather with a blend of clouds and sun along with possible afternoon thunderstorms. The high will reach 93 degrees. As for Tuesday, it will remain very warm with a mix of clouds and sun and a few brief afternoon showers are possible. The high temperature will also be 93 degrees. I'm AccuWeather meteorologist Joe Lundberg for 100.7 The Word.
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17: Thank you for joining friends across six continents for this life-changing episode of Leading the Way. 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
18: Many of you are familiar with my testimony, but I will testify until the Lord takes me home, whenever that might be. In the early days of the birthing of this church, I was running haggard. I was having early appointments to late appointments, and my time with the Lord got less and less and less, until God put me on my back for 2 solid weeks. And during that time, the Lord so graciously got my attention and began to minister to me. The Lord began to teach me that I'm missing out on the life of victory and triumph. Oh, I was preaching. I was studying the scripture, and I was faithful to exposition of the word of God. I was ministering, I was counseling, I was serving. But the Lord showed me very, very clearly, and continues to, I thank God for that, that I cannot minister effectively for Him until I've spent adequate time with Him. From that day on until this moment, every morning, the moment my feet hit the floor, I begin my time of praise and worship and adoration of my Lord and Savior. And that's what ministering to the Lord is all about. I remember the first time with this double pneumonia on my back, when the Holy Spirit began to say, you can't minister to people until you minister to me. And I said, Lord, how do I minister to you? And I spent 11 years in seminary. And I was asking the Lord what it means to minister to you. And then graciously, He began to teach me how to minister to the Lord before I can minister to others. Now, if you think worship only takes place in the church, if you think worship is only through music, if you think worship is only a public activities, you are missing out on the real daily power for living. And I pray, God, that He will open our spiritual ears today. I am praying, in fact, that this series of messages will ignite the power of God in many a life, in many a home, and in many a communities around ministries in this place. Why do I say this? Because when you become a praise-filled person, you will experience transformation in life. When you experience the strength of the will, only then will you experience a higher level of faith. Only then will you begin to experience a deeper level of victory like you have never experienced before. So today I want to show you four things the Lord has taught me about the praise-filled life those many years ago. First of all, praise reveals my true spiritual condition. Not what I want to think, but my true spiritual condition. Secondly, praise refocuses my personal destiny. And thirdly, praise reestablishes the rule of God in my life. And fourthly, finally, praise reinforces my true relationship with the Lord. Let's look at these very quickly. I'm not going to dwell too long on them. First of all, praise reveals to me my true spiritual condition. In Matthew 12:34, the Lord Jesus Christ said, out of the abundance of the heart, the mouth speaks. We say it in the colloquial, what's in the well comes out in the bucket, right? It's the same, that's where we got it from. We got it from the Lord. The Lord is telling us that we cannot separate what we think from what we say. We can claim all we want, though I did not really mean that. Yes, you did. Just say, I meant it and I'm sorry about it. That's better. So if your heart is filled with praise and thanksgiving, worship and adoration, then that's exactly what emanates out of your mouth. Imagine that there is a fan belt between your thoughts and your mouth. I know occasionally, in my case, that fan belt gets a little looser every now and again and needs tightening. Don't get uppity, I know you do too. But that does not negate the intrinsic connection between what's inside of us and what comes out in words. I heard an interesting description about the mouth not long ago. Somebody said the mouth is the grocer's friend, the dentist's fortune, the orator's pride, and the fool's trap. I know we say that the eyes are the window of the soul, but the mouth is not always the door to the brain. Now let me give you a piece of advice. I give myself all the time. When your mind goes blank, remember to turn off the sound. Did you get that? When the mind goes blank, turn off the sound. And Jesus is saying that our words expresses what we believe deep down. Listen to me. If you are griping and complaining all the time, it is an expression of ungrateful heart. If you are in a fighting mood all the time, everywhere you go, it's a sign of pride and arrogance. If you have a disconnected and dissatisfied attitude all the time, if you speak critically of everyone every time, it is because you are indwelt of a critical spirit and you have grieved the Holy Spirit who dwells in you. Your praising lips are in direct proportion to your believing and your trusting heart. Can I get an amen? Some people say, oh, I praise God on the inside. I don't have to mouth the word. It didn't come out of my mouth. Right. Your words are the expression of your heart. And so praise revealed to us our true spiritual condition. Our praise reveals what? Can you say it with me? Praise. Amen. Secondly, praise reinforces my personal destiny. Now, I don't need to remind you of the enormous challenges that we're facing globally. I don't need to remind you of the things around us that frustrate us, that challenges us, that disappoint us, and indeed aggravate us. But if you focus on this problem 24/7, you will soon forget your destiny in Christ. Your destiny will become foggy and misty and unreal. Very soon you're going to lose sight of that destiny that you destined for the throne. You very soon will slide into fear and pessimism and depression. Very soon your life will lose luster and joy and excitement. You don't think I know what I'm talking about? This is not theory for me. I know it. I know it experientially. Listen to me. I am testifying to you. I am pleading with you. I am imploring you to do this today. Make a permanent change. Don't get temporarily affected. Make it a daily habit for 1 week, and then make it another week, and then make it another week. You will be pleased of how blessed you are as you keep doing this. You would form a daily habit to bless the Lord first thing in the morning. Don't wait till late at night when you're tired. Start the morning blessing the Lord. Blessing the Lord. Lifting up the name of the Lord. That is going to help you overcome the fog. That daily exercise of praising the names of Jesus, the attributes of God, the character of God, the redemption of our Lord Jesus Christ, the forgiveness of sins, the grace and the mercy of God. If you do that every morning, it's going to carry you on the wings of praise all day long. All day long. When I miss a day, I know for whatever reason, it's seldom I do, but when I miss, I know my life is a mess all day. All day I'm messed up until I repent. Please try it every day this week. Just try it every day. You'll never regret it. When my feet hit the floor, I begin as soon as I wake up by praising the name of Jesus. No matter what difficulty I face that day that comes my way, no matter what challenges that I experience, no matter how painful the news I may receive, I find that my eyes begin to lift away from my current situation, my current condition, into my heavenly position. My eyes immediately recognizes the smallness of my problem in relationship to the bigness of my God. My eyes immediately refocuses from the temporary to the permanent. My eyes immediately begin to see with clarity my eternal destiny. My eyes open to the heavenly realm. Then and only then, the presence of God fills me to overflowing. When the praises of God dominate my thoughts, when God's perspective on my situation becomes my perspective, I'm lifted up. I'm lifted up. Even when you don't feel like it, even when you don't feel like it, your feeling has nothing to do with it. It's a discipline. Praise reveals my true spiritual condition. Praise refocuses my personal destiny. Thirdly, praise reestablishes God's reign on my heart. And you say, well, Michael, doesn't the Bible say that God is omnipresent? Yes. And that is why Psalm 22, verse 3. Psalm 22 is the messianic psalm. Here's what it says in verse 3. You, talking to God, you inhabits. Another translation said indwells. Another translation said you tabernacle. Another translation said you enthroned in the praises of your people. Here's a fact. I pray to God that you'll never forget. When God indwells or inhabits, He rules. See, that's why we say God is everywhere. Yes, but God doesn't rule everywhere. He does not rule in the hearts of those who have rejected Him. That's why the Bible in Romans 1 says he gave them up. He doesn't rule in the hearts, but he rules in the heart of those who invite him to come and to rule. And so when the Bible says God indwells, or literally pitches his tent in the praises of his people, it means that God is ready to take over. God doesn't take sides. If we ever get in a fight, God doesn't take sides, he takes over. And that's why the Bible said the Holy Spirit of God can be grieved and he can be quenched until you ungrieve him through repentance. And that is why the praising of his name, the praising of his character, the praising of his attributes, first thing in the morning, is your invitation to him to come and rule in your life. Listen to me. You're spending time in praising him. You are saying to him, you are my authority. You are my sovereign. You are my king. You are my ruler. God cannot be everywhere where he is invited without taking over. He has to take over. God does not take sides. I said he takes over. And when you invite him into your marriage, he's going to take over your marriage. When you invite him to come to your home, he will take over your home. When you invite him to come to your family, he takes over your family. When you invite him in your business, he will take over your business. When you invite him to come to your church, he will come and take over your church. And that is why praise is our explicit invitation for him to come and reign and rule in our lives. And when he takes up residence, indwells, inhabits, he rules. And that is why praise is our clear invitation for God to come and rule over our situations. And that is why praise is the foremost means by which you invite God to establish his authority over you. And beloved, forgive me being blunt, as if it's something new, but that's why there's some believers don't spend time praising God. God does not share his authority, his rule, his power, or his glory with anyone. Either he takes over, or he is grieved and quenched in a corner in your life. Finally, praise reinforces my relationship with him. My relationship with him. Think how easily it is and how quickly we fall in love with ourselves. How quickly and how easy we'll fall in love with our ideas. How quickly and how easy we fall in love with our talents and our abilities. How easy it is to fall in love with our knowledge and what we know and what we think. How easy it is to think so highly of ourselves. Who we are, who we know, and whom we know, and what we've accomplished. We listen to the praise of people, and we believe it. Don't you believe it? Don't you believe it? Let me tell you something. That's a principle I learned a long time ago. I used to tell my colleagues, and if I said, you know, when somebody start blowing wind up your shirt tail, just wait for the other shoe to drop. In graduate school, I had a wonderful professor. And he used to say to us, because we're all mid-career, and he would say, publicity is okay as long as you don't inhale it. And that is why daily we must begin our day by continuously, unhurriedly. Did you get that? Unhurriedly. You have to get up early, get up early. Begin with praising the name of God. Why? Because praise reminds me of my sinfulness and my failures, but then immediately reminds me of the awesomeness of the grace of God. Praise reminds me of my limitation, but then immediately it humbles me to think of how unmerited, unworthy I am of receiving the grace of God. Praise reminds me of what a tiny fraction of God's love and God's wisdom and God's power I really comprehend. Praise makes me say with Job, I know that you can do all things. No plan of yours can be thwarted. My ears have heard of you, but now my eyes have seen you. Therefore, I despise myself and repent in dust and ashes. I'm getting close to the end, so I don't want you to misunderstand the remaining part that I want to tell you. It's very important. The reason we recognize that we are not worthy, it's not because that we go around life moping and sulking. Oh, poor me. No. It's not going around with long face, head down. Oh, I'm sinful, I'm unworthy, I'm a terrible person, I can't do anything. No! Read my lips. No! Say no with me. If you do that, you have not really learned the triumph that comes through praise. You have not learned to minister and to serve in God's power and strength and not yours. What praise does is continuously, while we are realistic about our sinfulness, yes, we are realistic about our shortcomings, yes, but it's continuously leading us to repentance and restitution and therefore victory and able to minister with power and strength, not ours, but His. Praise gives us deep, deep, deep appreciation for the grace of God. And that motivates you for life. And the more you are realistic about our failures and inadequacies, the more you can comprehend the depth of God's graciousness toward you. And the more you comprehend God's graciousness toward you, the more delighting yourself you are in the strength of God. And the more you delight yourself in Christ's strength, the more effective you are for Christ. And that is why the Word of God exhorts us to focus on praising the character of God, the attributes of God. Look at the samples of the men of God in the Scripture. If you ask Isaiah, what is your life's purpose? In 43:20, he would say, that I might proclaim His praises. If you ask Peter, after being restored and repentant of his denial of his Savior, and you ask him, what is the life's purpose, Peter? After restoration, he would say in 1 Peter chapter 1, verses 6 and 7, that I may bring praise, glory, and honor to Christ Jesus, my Lord. If you ask the Apostle Paul, what is your life's purpose? In Ephesians 1, he would say, to the praise of His glory, praising His character. See, that's what glory means. Glory doesn't mean fireworks and all kinds of stuff. Glory is the character of God. And when you praise of His glory, you're praising His character. If you ask our Lord Jesus Christ, what would happen if your people do not praise you? He would have said to us in Luke 19:38-40, if you don't praise me, the stones will. The stones will.
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25: In 1796, George Washington made one of the most consequential decisions in American history. He chose not to seek a third term as president. So why does that matter? Because America was not built on permanent rulers. It was built on ordered liberty. Faith teaches that authority is a stewardship, not a possession. Leaders are accountable to God for how they use power. And why does that still matter today? Because republics survive when leaders respect limits and citizens defend them. Washington's lesson still stands. A republic is preserved when power has limits, and public service remains a duty to God and country, not a path to personal rule.
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12: With SRN News, I'm John Scott. Iran and Oman working on a temporary deal to reopen the Strait of Hormuz. And meanwhile, the Pentagon is urging the U.S. defense industry to boost weapons production. Iran has made new demands for negotiations with the U.S., stating talks cannot resume until the conditions are met. Gary Cordery wins the Republican nomination for governor of Hawaii. Josh Green wins the Democratic nomination for governor. U.S. Immigration and Customs Enforcement expecting every officer and agent in the field to be equipped with a body camera by the end of August, providing a visual record of immigration enforcement operations. WNBA Commissioner Kathy Engelbert has sent a memo to teams that addresses ongoing discussions around transgender athletes. The topic will be discussed further by a task force of team presidents. This is SRN News.
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15: Your 100.7 The Word AccuWeather forecast. This afternoon, expect a mix of clouds and sunshine with a chance of a thunderstorm in some areas. It will be hot as temperatures reach the record high from 2021, hitting 96 degrees. Tonight will bring hazy conditions with a low of 65. Looking ahead to tomorrow, anticipate very warm weather with a blend of clouds and sun along with possible afternoon thunderstorms. The high will reach 93 degrees. As for Tuesday, it will remain very warm with a mix of clouds and sun and a few brief afternoon showers are possible. The high temperature will also be 93 degrees. I'm AccuWeather meteorologist Joe Lundberg for 100.7 The Word.
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4: I'm your host, Andrew Fisher, and we have a powerful message from Pastor Todd for you today about trusting God's mercy when His ways stretch beyond our understanding. Romans 9 continues by tracing Israel's history and reminding us that God's promises have never depended on lineage, effort, or human striving. From Abraham's family forward, God has always advanced His purposes through faith, mercy, and His sovereign calling. Has God's word failed when people reject Him? Is God unjust in the way He chooses? And how should believers respond when Scripture challenges our assumptions rather than affirming them? In today's message, Pastor Todd explains why Romans 9 is not about God being unfair, but about God being merciful, and why the right response is not pride or resistance, but humble faith in the God who shows mercy. We are listening to Radiant Church's Senior Pastor Todd Hudnall in part 23 of this powerful series on the book of Romans titled Unashamed. Today we are studying Romans chapter 9, verses 6 through 16. Here's Pastor Todd.
5: It didn't work out. It failed Israel. God gave them all these promises, but now they don't even believe. And in verses 6 through 9, Paul is going to tell the story of Israel's history to explain that God's promises haven't failed. In verse 6, he goes on, and this is a key verse to understanding this issue. He says, for they are not all Israel who are of Israel. Not all Israel who's of Israel? What does he mean? Well, I want you to consider the history of Israel. The very first Israelite was not Abraham. He was the father of their faith, but he was the first Hebrew. But he had a grandson. And that grandson's name was Jacob, who was the first Israelite. And then he had a son named Judah, who was the first Jew. But they're all part of that lineage. They're all part of that family. Now, I want you to think about Jacob. His name means supplanter or deceiver. He was always trying to manipulate and control and wrestle to get what he wanted. Do you remember? His whole life was a wrestling match. In the womb, he wrestled with his brother. He wrestled with the brother to get the birthright and the blessing. He wrestled with his dad to get the blessing. He goes off to another place to his uncle Laban, and he wrestles with Laban to get his goods and to get the wives he wanted. He wrestles and wrestles and wrestles and wrestles. He manipulates, he deceives, he supplants, he does everything he can to get what he wants, and he's still not satisfied. So then he comes to Penuel, and he comes to this area, and he's headed home, and there Esau's meeting him with 400 mercenaries, and he's scared out of his wits. He's sweating bullets. What's he going to do? He can't wrestle his way out of this. And so he's waiting and pondering and considering everything when suddenly he's jumped by somebody. The Bible calls him the angel of the Lord. We know it's a pre-incarnate visitation of Jesus Christ. And Jesus wrestles with him. Isn't that crazy? God wrestles with Jacob. And I think it was a picture of Jacob's whole life, because all his life he'd been a wrestler. And some of you need to listen to that. Some of you are manipulating and working and struggling and striving and strategizing and trying to figure out how to get things to work in your life instead of just surrendering to God. So he wrestles and he wrestles and wrestles and wrestles. And finally the wrestling match ends. How? Not through wrestling, but through a miracle. The angel of the Lord Jesus, just touches him on his side. And his whole hip goes out. His whole strength goes out. You see, God is wrestlingly to teach you something. And what he's teaching Jacob is surrender. To give up on your own strength and your own ability. And he grabs a hold of him. And at that point, the angel of the Lord says, I'm changing your name. You're no longer Jacob. You're no longer supplanter. You're no longer heel grabber. You're no longer deceiver. Your name is now Israel. And many have translated that as those who've been conquered by God. Or those who are governed by God. He was the first Israelite. What does it mean to be an Israelite? To be conquered by God. To be surrendered to God. And what is he saying? Not all of those who are Israel are conquered by God. You know what he could have said? Not all Christians are Christians. Not everyone who says they're a Christian are a Christian. Are you governed by Christ? Have you been conquered by Christ? That is what makes a Christian. He's a person who's been conquered by God. Paul has redefined who Israel is. It's not a physical description of a person who comes from Abraham. It's the Jews who believe the promise of God. It's like David and Abraham that he talks about in Romans chapter 4. People who've been conquered and are governed by God and trust God's promises in faith. Now, Paul, back in Romans chapter 2, talked about this. Let me read Romans 2, 28 to 29. We've looked at these verses before, but he says, for he's not a Jew who's one outwardly, nor is circumcision that which is outward in the flesh, but he's a Jew who's one inwardly, and circumcision is that of the heart in the spirit, not in the letter, whose praise is not from men, but from God. Salvation is not a matter of ancestry, it's a matter of faith in what God has done in Christ. Now, there are still blessings and benefits for being an ethnic Israelite. Absolutely. Romans 3 says they were the first ones to receive the promises of God. They received the oracles of God, the word of God, the revelation of God. So Paul here is not teaching replacement theology. He's not saying now the church replaces Israel. But he's saying, I have a new definition for what a true Israelite is. Look at verses 7 to 9. Nor are they all children because they're the seed of Abraham. But in Isaac your seed shall be called. That is, those who are the children of the flesh, these are not the children of God. But the children of the promise are counted as the seed. For this is the word of promise. At this time I will come and Sarah shall have a son. Now, God had given Abraham a promise. He said, you're going to have a child. And the years go by and he doesn't have a child. This child was to be the child of promise, but no child comes. So Sarah and Abraham get this idea that they've got to make the promise of God come to pass. You know, when God gives a promise, God's going to fulfill the promise. It doesn't mean you have to make it happen. But they started thinking they have to make it happen. So they did something that was completely acceptable in their culture, but God never condoned it. Abraham took Hagar and went to her and had a child through her. And when the child is born, Sarah claimed the child and they said, this is the child of promise. In fact, Ishmael, the name of the child, means God has heard. They felt it was an answer to prayer. So they think that they're working things out through their ingenuity, through their effort, through their struggle, through their trying. But God comes to Abraham 13 years later, and he says, it's not through Ishmael. It's going to be through the child that comes through Sarah. The child of promise hasn't come yet. And that child is finally born. And when that child is born, there's tremendous rejoicing because Isaac has come. Not by manipulation or struggle or effort, but he's the chosen of God. Now what is Paul teaching us here? Even though Abraham had two sons, only one was the child of promise. And it wasn't the one you'd think, because you would think it would be the older, because the law of primogeniture, which they operated under, said the older will be the one who inherits. But it's the younger. Because the younger is the child of promise that God fulfilled through faith in a promise, not according to the manipulation and struggle. So that's his first case. Look at verses 10 and 11. And not only this, he's going to give you another example. But when Rebekah also had conceived by one man, even by our father Isaac, for the children not yet being born, not having done good or evil, that the purpose of God according to election might stand, not of works, but of him who calls, it was said to her, the older shall serve the younger. Now, the word election is used here. And in this passage, election has nothing to do with salvation. It's not referring to our election in Christ. Rather, it's talking about a national election. It's talking about a people. So, like Sarah, Rebecca had a hard time having children. They weren't able to have children. So, her husband begins to cry out to God. Isaac cries out to God for a child. And finally, she gets pregnant. But there's an issue. There's something crazy going on in her womb. It's like there's a wrestling match going on. And we know it's Esau and Jacob already wrestling in the womb. And so she says, God, what's going on? She cries out to God, what's this crazy thing happening to me? And here's what God says to her, Genesis 25, 23. And the Lord said to her, two nations are in your womb. Two people shall be separated from your body. One people shall be stronger than the other, and the older shall serve the younger. Now, what is this election about? This election is about nations. It's about people. It's about corporate groups. It's not about individuals. Saying there's a nation I've elected. There's a nation I've selected. There's a child of promise coming who's going to carry the covenant, who's going to carry the promise. It's one of the two. But notice this time it comes from both the primary husband and the primary wife. But only one of the boys is chosen. Only one. So what is Paul's case here? He's saying it's not descent. It's not genetics. It's something else. It's God's election. It's God's promise. And it's their faith. That's what this is all about. That's what he's saying here. He's saying it's not by works. It's not that Jacob earned it. It's not that he deserved it. It isn't because Jacob was a good boy. Because he wasn't a good boy. And neither was his brother Esau. Neither one of them were good boys. God's choice was due to the covenant. And their lineage didn't make them the people of promise because they're Israel. It's faith that made them the people of promise.
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5: Thus, God's covenant purposes and promises do not advance through the descendants of Abraham, but only some of the descendants. Notice how they keep narrowing down. First, it's Abraham, but then it's just one of the sons of Abraham. And from that one son of Abraham, it's just one of the sons of Isaac. And so, God's narrowing down. What we're seeing is a remnant. God always has a remnant. God narrows his promises. Look at verse 13. As it is written. Now, this is a verse that gives people a lot of trouble, but it's really not a troubling verse. He says, as it's written, Jacob I have loved, but Esau I have hated. Now, Charles Spurgeon one time was asked by a woman who came to him and said, Pastor Spurgeon, I have tremendous problems with the fact that God is said to have hated Esau. I don't understand that. Can you explain that to me? And Spurgeon said, you know, really, ma'am, I don't have any problem with God hating Esau. What I have a hard time with is that he loved Isaac. Yeah. Folks, they were both bad hombres. Yeah. Right? I meant Jacob. I'm getting these names interchanged today. You got to help me out. I'm so scramble-minded today. But notice, both of these boys are bad boys. Did you read the story? And so it's not because they're good. In fact, in Malachi chapter 1 through 4 is what's being quoted here. They're not quoting Genesis.

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3: In them. In fact, I know that's not true because when I came to Christ, I loved my family even more than I do now. It's a preference. It's a decision word. What it means is when it comes down to it, if you have to choose between your family or Jesus, you need to choose Jesus. And that's not just a fictitious idea. In Muslim countries today, people have that decision all the time. Am I going to receive Jesus or am I going to be hated and despised by my family, even maybe killed by my family? So it's a very real choice that sometimes people have to make. And that's what it's talking about here. So we know that God is love, and he loved the whole world, and the world would include Jacob and Esau. He loved both of them. But he preferred Jacob for fulfilling the promise of the covenant. Now, we also know Esau was a blessed man. If you read the story, he was blessed by God. He just wasn't God's choice to carry out the promise. So this isn't favoritism for no purpose. This is favoritism with a purpose. God is choosing a people through whom all nations of the earth are going to be blessed. And God will fulfill his promises. That's what I want to assure you of today. They question whether God will fulfill his promises. If God has made you a promise, he will fulfill the promise. You can count on his word. In fact, in another place, Paul says this in 2 Corinthians 1:20. For all the promises of God in him are yes, and in him amen to the glory of God. God will always fulfill the promises he makes. Now, it may not always look the way we think. And we have to trust him to fulfill those promises by faith. But God will always fulfill his promises. So let's look at the third response we're to have in this passage. We must humbly receive God's mercy by faith. Look at verse 14. Paul writes, what shall we say then? Is there unrighteousness with God? And he says, certainly not. Just because God chose one over another doesn't mean God's unrighteous. He had a purpose. He had an election that he's doing here. Verse 15. For he says to Moses, I will have mercy on whomever I will have mercy, and I'll have compassion on whomever I will have compassion. That's a quote from Exodus 33:19. Again, that's the story when they begin to worship at the golden calf. And God ends up sparing Israel, and God makes that statement, I'm going to have mercy on whoever I will have mercy. Now Paul is explaining that God has chosen to have mercy this time on the Gentiles. Look at verse 16. So then it's not of him who wills, nor of him who runs, but of God who shows mercy. You see, Israel was willing to pursue righteousness by works. They were running to be justified through keeping the law. But that wasn't enough. Those things were good, but they were never done consistently by them. And it wasn't what God was really looking for. God was simply wanting to extend mercy to them by faith in what God had promised. And what the Jews are probably saying at this point is, God isn't fair. That's not right. I mean, we had the promises, we went through all these things, we did all these things, and now they're the ones getting the mercy? God doesn't seem very fair. Well, understand, God's justice is greater than fairness. Fairness gives us what we deserve, while mercy gives us better than we deserve. I want you to think about this. Don't ever say, God, give me what I deserve. Never pray that. Because you know what you deserve? Hell. We all deserve hell. If we got what was fair, we'd all be in hell today. Thank God for his mercy. Come on, let's just thank God for his mercy. Now, in this passage, if you read books about it, there are people that are absolutely consumed with two terms. They are election and predestination. And I think they're important terms. We've talked about them. They were elected in Christ and predestined to be conformed to his will. Absolutely. But I want you to get this. Predestination is only mentioned four times in the

0: entire Bible. Elections only mentioned 27 times. Now, they're important, but that's not all that many times compared to mercy. Mercy in the Bible is mentioned over 400 times. I think God's emphasis is mercy. Mercy is not getting the punishment you deserve. It's withholding the penalty you should pay. And God will never be less fair with anyone, but he may be more fair with some people. Jesus gave a parable of that. Do you remember the parable in Matthew 20? It's the craziest parable. Let me give you the parable. I'll put it more in modern terms. A guy goes out early in the morning, 9 in the morning, and he says, okay, I need to hire workers for my vineyard. And he hires some people, and they work, and he says, I'll pay you $100 at the end of the day. And they say, well, great, we'll go work. We're looking for work. And then a few hours later, he hires another group. Then he hires another group. And then he hires another group. At the very end of the day, there's only an hour left of the day of work, he hires a final group. And the ones who work the least get in line first. And they get $100. And those who worked all day are going, yes, give me that calculator. And they start adding it up and they say, $800? Yes, yeah, ka-ching. They are very excited about this. But when they get through the line, the owner gives them $100. And they say, this isn't fair. And you look at that and you say, well, what is that parable about? I'll tell you what it's about. God isn't fair. God is gloriously unfair. He gives us his mercy. He gives us his mercy. You know, he'll always give you what he promises, but awesomely, amazingly, he gives us far more than he ever could have expected when we look at what we deserve. He gives us his mercy. Now, humility is the key to receiving God's mercy. James 4 and 1 Peter 5 said, God resists the proud, but he gives grace to the humble. If you want to experience God's mercy, the key is humility. I want you to think about the parable that Jesus told of the prodigal son. You know, Jesus gives us this story, and we know what happened. The boy ran off, and he squandered his inheritance. And when the prodigal son came home, he didn't bring a resume. He brought his disgrace. He didn't bargain for justice. What he did is he pleaded for mercy. And before he could even finish his confession, his father ran to him, embraced him, and restored him. That's God's mercy. Now, if you remember in the story, the elder brother gets really upset. He basically says, this isn't fair. This isn't fair. And the father's like, hey, if I want to show mercy, I'm going to show mercy. And I want you to get that today. That's the heart of Romans 9. It's not about who runs hardest or who runs the best. It's about a God whose mercy outruns everybody. You know, maybe you've been running from God. Maybe you've been running from your failure. Maybe you've been running from your shame. Here's the good news. God is running towards you with mercy. And his mercy will meet you right where you're at. Let's pray together today. Heavenly Father, we thank you for the mercy of God. Oh, we're so grateful for your mercy. Lord, we come to you today, and we know, Lord, that not all of Israel is Israel. We know that not everybody who says they're a Christian is a Christian. But we pray today that you would search our hearts, and we would say, have we really discovered amazing grace? Have we really clung to your promises, or are we trying to work to earn your favor? And Lord, I pray you would give each one of us a heart for the lost. A heart for those that are far from you. A heart for those who do not know you. God, break our hearts for what breaks yours. And Lord, we do pray that today, every person here that does not know you would experience your mercy. We want to thank you for your mercy. We want to praise you for it. Let's stop again. I'm sorry, we just got to do this. Lord, thank you for your mercy. Thank you that it's not what we deserve, not what we've earned, not what we've worked for. It's your mercy. You're a God who extends mercy. You're a very merciful God. And Lord, we thank you for it. And Lord, may we enjoy and relish your mercy as we humbly receive what you've done for us in Christ. And we ask all of this in Jesus' name. Amen.
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10: 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In his well-known Sermon on the Mount in Matthew 5, Jesus told believers, "You are the salt of the earth and you are the light of the world." 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
11: With SRN News, I'm John Scott. A recent Senate hearing on the Muslim Brotherhood turned sharply partisan as Democrats on the panel boycotted the proceedings by Republican Ted Cruz of Texas.
12: Senator Cruz maintains that the Muslim Brotherhood's influence in the U.S. has been underestimated and vowed to hold accountable anyone who finances or supports terrorism. During the hearing, he also criticized Michigan Democratic Senate nominee Abdul Isayed, citing alleged ties through family members to Muslim Brotherhood-affiliated groups. All five Democrats on the Senate Judiciary Subcommittee skipped the hearing. The dispute underscores deep divisions over national security and counterterrorism policy. Ron Taylor reporting.
11: ICE expecting every officer in the field to be equipped with a body camera by the end of August.
13: This will provide a visual record of immigration enforcement operations. This is SRN News.
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15: Your 100.7 The Word AccuWeather forecast. This afternoon, expect a mix of clouds and sunshine with a chance of a thunderstorm in some areas. It will be hot as temperatures reach the record high from 2021, hitting 96 degrees. Tonight will bring hazy conditions with a low of 65. Looking ahead to tomorrow, anticipate very warm weather with a blend of clouds and sun along with possible afternoon thunderstorms. The high will reach 93 degrees. As for Tuesday, it will remain very warm with a mix of clouds and sun and a few brief afternoon showers are possible. The high temperature will also be 93 degrees. I'm AccuWeather meteorologist Joe Lundberg for 100.7 The Word.
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17: This is a full life transformation that Paul is after. So we're beginning to see they become futile in their thinking. Their foolish hearts are darkened. So we start to see this truth come to the surface. If we get the knowledge of God wrong, we not only lose God, but we lose ourselves as well. We turn to false and destructive ideas and behaviors, and we're going to end up replacing God with absolutely anything and absolutely everything. For although they knew God, they did not honor Him as God or give thanks to Him, but they became futile in their thinking, and their foolish hearts were darkened. Claiming to be wise, they became fools. How much time do we have this morning, right? Claiming to be wise, the veneer of wisdom, the veneer of intelligence, the veneer of I know more than you do, I have more degrees than you do, I went to a better school than you did. The veneer of all of that worldly wisdom, if it denies God, is nothing but foolishness. Our culture is full of this kind of stuff. The language of, well, this is my truth. Every time I hear that phrase, my skin begins to crawl. That's your truth. Really? That's the elevation of the individual human heart above all of reality. That I am the one who decides what is true and false. And don't you dare tell me otherwise. Well, this is my truth. I don't care. This is my truth. This is utter and absolute foolishness. A world, a culture, in which the so-called best and brightest, most well-educated and influential people in our culture are confused by the question, what is a woman? Right? Claiming to be wise, they become complete fools. Foolishness says, what can I make true? Wisdom says, what is true? Foolishness says, well, what can I make true? Wisdom says, well, what is true? Let me find that, because there I'm going to be able to find life. Claiming to wise become be wise, they became fools. This is the shorthand version of what we've been saying about losing God and ourselves at the same time. We descend into the most foolish of things, pretending they are the greatest of all possible things. And man, you throw the force of culture behind that, and the weight of foolish falsehood becomes heavy. And man, you've got to be strong to stick out sometimes. You've got to be strong to be able to stick out and say, nope, the emperor has no clothes. Scripture has a lot to say about this kind of thing. Ephesians chapter 4, verses 17 and 18. Now this I say and testify in the Lord, that you must no longer walk as the Gentiles do in the futility of their minds. Here's that same term. They are darkened in their understanding, alienated from the life of God because of the ignorance that is in them due to their hardness of heart. Same teaching in Ephesians that Paul puts here in Romans chapter 1. Their minds have gone dark and their hearts have gone dark. The way that they think and the way that they desire, their passions, their emotions. This is what sin does in the human heart. And when Paul says stuff like this to believers in Rome and Ephesus, and he talks about they and them, and he's speaking of non-believers, he's speaking to first-generation believers as well, many of whom were saved as adults and who are able to say, before I was saved, yes, that's exactly what my life was like. So this isn't condemnation. This is realization of how God transforms things. 1 Corinthians 1, verses 20 and 21. This great passage of Scripture. I can still remember the first time I taught through this passage in 1 Corinthians chapter 1. I had this interesting man in the class at the time who I knew. And I was going through this passage of Scripture, and I knew that he profoundly disagreed with this passage of Scripture. And he sat there with this half scowl, half interested look on his face the entire time, like, really? I will never get that image out of my head every time I read this passage of Scripture. 1 Corinthians 1, 20 and 21. Paul says this, where is the one who is wise? Where is the scribe? Where is the debater of this age? Has not God made foolish the wisdom of this world? For since in the wisdom of God, the world did not know God through wisdom, or it's God denying wisdom is the implication here. It pleased God through the folly of what we preached to save those who believe. You don't have to follow a Greek philosopher and attain his special knowledge in order to be saved. You can believe in Jesus Christ and receive eternal life. That's foolishness to these people, he says. But God in his wisdom has structured it like this so that everyone has access to the transforming salvation that there is in Jesus Christ. Then this great passage in Psalm 14, verse 1. The fool says in his heart, there is no God. They are corrupt. They do abominable deeds. There is none who does good. Boy, is Paul getting there as well here in a couple of chapters. Claiming to be wise, they became fools. And then he goes on to say, and they exchanged the glory of the immortal God for images resembling mortal man and birds and animals and creeping things. So Paul uses a couple of really powerful images here, and he repeats some of them so that we can kind of get a feel for the movement over the next several verses and what Paul has to tell us. So in the next few verses, there are three exchanges that are mentioned in Romans 1 in this larger passage. Paul is actually very specific about how we give up on God and take up our own sin. And it's through these exchanges This first one is in verse 23, we just read. They exchanged the glory of the immortal God for images resembling mortal man. So humanity, in our sin, we are actually inclined to exchange the incorruptible infinitude of a glorious God for whatever this is, for our mortal broken flesh. Verse 25, they exchange the truth about God for a lie. So we're seeing how the vocabulary is working. Verse 26, which we're going to start getting to next week, for the women exchanged natural relations for those contrary to nature. And that is the introduction of Paul's dealing with sexual immorality, homosexuality specifically. And we are going to get there, and we're going to deal with this head on in full. So as your pastor, I'm going to encourage you, read through the rest of Romans chapter 1 and pray about next Sunday. Pray for next Sunday that God would be glorified and that we would hear his word and we would have the courage to believe that his word is true. Where we are now in verse 23, in this verse, we trade life for death. We've, in our sin, traded the undying God for dying humanity, the immortal God for images resembling mortal man. So the mirror of each other, we've just exchanged what's good for what's foolish. Another way in which Paul is kind of building on the biblical narrative, and he's playing with words for us on purpose, he plays on the creation account itself to emphasize his point. See, you and I were created in the image of God. We bear the image of God. He is greater and higher than we are. We are the only things in all of creation that were made in the image and likeness of God. And Paul says, we've severed that in our foolishness, and we now are making other idols in our own image. So we've put ourselves in the place of God, and now we are creating things to worship that bear pieces of our image. And so we begin to actually climb this ladder down to absolute ridiculousness. Images of mortal man and birds of the air, four-footed creatures, and even the things that creep and slither along the ground. That's what now we have decided to worship instead of the one in whose image we have actually been made. Again, we think of the context that Paul writes in. The Greeks and the Romans, they worshiped very human-like deities. Even if you know just a little bit about the Greek and Roman pantheon, they're a bunch of jerks is what they are. They're a bunch of broken, violent, vile, debauched human beings projected on the sky with divine attributes. It's just the projection of humanity and all of its sinfulness on the sky, and then we worship it. Instead of reversing that and realizing that we are actually subservient to the one who made us in his image. This is one of the things that actually got the Roman Christians in trouble. Got a lot of the early Christians during this period of time in trouble. One of the things that made Christians unique in the early church in the Roman context is that when they picked up the worship of Jesus Christ, when they were saved and they became Christians, they dumped all of their other gods. They quit worshiping all of those other deities and they worshiped Jesus Christ alone. Now, the reason that makes them unique is that in the Roman world, the Greek world, many pagan traditions, as long as you kept the worship of these deities or our pagan deities, you could add whatever you wanted to on top of that, and we're really not going to be all that bothered. Just every now and then, pay homage to our local deity, you know, pay your sacrifice, pay your dues, whatever the case may be, and then you can believe whatever you want to. So you can just add deity on top of deity, but what the Christian did is completely different. The Christian knew they were saved. The Christian knew what they were saved from. They know now that what I used to worship is ridiculousness. Much of it was, in fact, flat out demonic. And I will have nothing to do with the idols of this world anymore. I will worship Jesus and Jesus alone. Now, this is such a profound change in their culture that it was, in fact, common for Roman literature, Roman leaders, the letters they would write, the decrees they would write, the stories they would write about early Christians, is they would call Christians atheists. Now, that's a weird thing. We think, why? Well, Christians believe in God. Why would they be an atheist? In the Roman mind, it made no sense to drop all of these other gods. So the slur was, well, these guys are just nothing but atheists. One of the earliest, most dramatic stories of an early Christian bishop going to the lions in the Colosseum, you know, kind of after the first generation of Christians in the New Testament, is a bishop by the name of Polycarp. And if you're interested, you look up his story. The story about him is really dramatic. It's not all that long, but it's incredible. And as the story goes, when Polycarp is being marched through the streets of Rome and into the middle of the Colosseum to be consumed by lions, the crowds are shouting, "Get rid of the atheists, get rid of the atheists, get rid of the atheists." That's how dramatic Christianity was in that day. And friends, I don't want to be hyperbolic or overly dramatic, but I believe it's, let's put it like this, it's much easier for the genuine, faithful Christian to stick out now than it has been in quite a while. If we worship Jesus and Jesus alone and believe that these things are true, we're gonna stick out. Just like Polycarp stuck out. Our current world is full of just as many false idols. Just this last Tuesday night, if you miss Tuesday nights, you miss a lot of crazy, weird stuff. We talked about the push in a lot of parts of this world and so forth to give parts of the environment, literally trees and rivers and forests and rocks, legal personhood so that trees and rocks and rivers can sue human beings. It's dead serious. Look it up. People are taking this seriously and people are actually doing it in some places, trying to give chimpanzees, baboons who've been given names, and robots legal personhood. You see, if God is at the core of the universe and he comes first, then our relationship to God and everything else changes and finds its right place. But if we take God out of the core of the universe, then other things are going to take that place. And our relationship with things like the environment are just going to change radically. If the environment comes first, then the environment becomes a mortal God made in our image. Now, the most extreme versions of environmentalism in our world today are no different than what used to be known as Gaia worship. That this deity embodies creation, and we need to honor and worship Gaia so that we don't do harm to creation. Now, this is interesting to me. hardcore environmentalists have turned the environment into a god, and they are scared to death that their god is going to die. So you have to change your entire life so their god doesn't die. I'm not concerned at all that my God is going to die. Does that make sense? We've got a completely different theology going on here. All right. You heard what I had to say there. Claiming to be wise, they became fools. For many in our day and age, technology is a very powerful false god. Transhumanism. It's this 50-cent word, but it's one of these versions where we would somehow meld human beings with technology to create a new race of people. And again, this is serious stuff. If God does not exist, then maybe we now have the right technology to make him. And this is the way that it goes. We build it in our own image. Maybe the most powerful false god right now is my authentic self-expression. In this tiny little narcissistic world, I become God, and the unforgivable sin is telling me no. That becomes the unforgivable sin because I have become God. Right? You see how this just reduces to utter futility. The futility of their minds, their thinkings, our thinking, the way that we emote, the way that we desire, and we've rejected the creator of the universe that we've put in his place, these broken little things inside of our own hearts and minds. So Paul goes in powerful detail about this is what happens with the human heart. But none of this has affected God. You see, God is still on the throne. He still is God, and he still is at work. So, under the heading of the wrath of God is revealed against the ungodliness and unrighteousness of men, it says this in verse 24. Therefore, God gave them up in the lusts of their hearts to impurity, to the dishonoring of their bodies amongst themselves. Just as we have three exchanges in the next few verses, three times in the next few verses, Paul says, so God gave them up. So God just let them do what they, and I mean this literally, let them do what they want to do. This is what their wants are. This is what their desires are, inclined against God. So God says, go ahead and do it. But the order of events is critical. You see, remember, God created us to know him. He literally built us to be able to know him. But in our sin, we suppress that truth, and we exchange the truth of God for a lie. We persist in that denial against God, and we become abject fools. And then God just gives them up to their sin. Think about an untrained dog on a leash, on a walk, yanking and pulling and yanking and pulling. And you know, if you let go of that leash, that dog is going to run straight into traffic. And it yanks and it pulls and it yanks and it pulls. And God just, let's go. God just gives them up. So now they're going to live out their desires, the consequences of their desire. And they're going to begin to take upon themselves, not just spiritually, not just intellectually, Paul is clear later on, in their flesh, they will suffer the consequences of their desires. They persist and persist and persist, and God just lets them go.
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28: In 1796, George Washington made one of the most consequential decisions in American history. He chose not to seek a third term as president. So why does that matter? Because America was not built on permanent rulers. It was built on ordered liberty. Faith teaches that authority is a stewardship, not a possession. Leaders are accountable to God for how they use power. And why does that still matter today? Because republics survive when leaders respect limits and citizens defend them. Washington's lesson still stands. A republic is preserved when power has limits, and public service remains a duty to God and country, not a path to personal rule.
29: Well, everybody, this is John Bornsheen. I'm a senior pastor at Calvary Fellowship Fountain Valley Church right here in Colorado Springs. 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This weekend, we are back in the study of Daniel chapter 9. 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
13: With SRN News, I'm John Scott. Iran has warned that it will not reopen the Strait of Hormuz unless the United States meets six demands, including lifting sanctions, withdrawing military forces from around the country, and paying compensation for two wars. The demands come as Tehran and Oman attempt to finalize an arrangement governing shipping through the strait. The Senate confirming Todd Blanche as the next Attorney General of the United States. Darlene Graham, the sister of the late Senator Lindsey Graham, is running in a crowded Republican Senate primary on Tuesday. She was appointed to fill out his term after he died. Now she wants to serve a full 6 years and has the endorsement of President Trump. And Jorge Messi, the father of soccer star and Argentina captain Lionel Messi, has died. He was 68. This is SRN News.
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15: Your 100.7 The Word AccuWeather forecast. This afternoon, expect a mix of clouds and sunshine with a chance of a thunderstorm in some areas. It will be hot as temperatures reach the record high from 2021, hitting 96 degrees. Tonight will bring hazy conditions with a low of 65. Looking ahead to tomorrow, anticipate very warm weather with a blend of clouds and sun along with possible afternoon thunderstorms. The high will reach 93 degrees. As for Tuesday, it will remain very warm with a mix of clouds and sun and a few brief afternoon showers are possible. The high temperature will also be 93 degrees. I'm AccuWeather meteorologist Joe Lundberg for 100.7 The Word.
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0: Are you still reveling in your Christian salvation? Or, like too many believers, have you become calloused to the revelation of God? Sometimes overexposure to religious activity can dull our senses and steal our joy. Well, today on Insight for Living, Chuck Swindoll invites us to examine our passion for God and to discover the path that leads to spiritual vitality. Looking to break unhealthy patterns? Let's pick up the study right where we finished last weekend. We're in 1 Corinthians chapter 10. Chuck titled his message, Strengthening Your Grip on Godliness.
1: Unless God intervenes and catches a life on the way down so that that life applies self-control to get back on target, we simply, in this oversaturated context, begin to replace life with words and God talk. And before we know it, we can discuss theology in the day and live like the devil at night. Look at verse 6. These things happened as examples for us. Now, I'm seeing what's going to follow as concentric circles. Think of it like that, okay? Look at me for a second. Think of a target. Verse 6 is that little bullseye. And the verse 7 goes further. The next verse goes further and then further until we have five sections in this target, okay? Just think of it like that. And these are concentric circles of peril that cause us to keep from taking God seriously. And the further out we get in these circles of peril, the thicker becomes the internal skin. The thicker becomes our insensitivity to God. And the more we're able to crank it out like we're pulling off a memorized assignment. And the colder the heart gets before God. Verse 6. They happened as examples that we should not crave evil things as they craved. That's where it starts. In the middle of the wilderness, they began to sense that they must trust God, and they, in trusting God, listen now, they had, in trusting God, they had to have hearts and attitudes that were such as to be sensitive to God. But there is the curiosity in the heart of man or woman, and there is that sense of, I would like to know what really happens out there in the world system. I wonder if there's something to it. I know I'm not experiencing it in this lifestyle. And the curiosity grows. And little things are planted, like little seeds that begin to sprout. And these people, you begin to crave that which is evil. It comes in little things, a little series on television, a lingering at a newsstand, a conversation that prompts this sort of breakdown in attitude. And you, at first, are a bit shocked, and then you find yourself stimulated by it. And the stimulation grows to an increased measure of curiosity. And it's a whole world that you're not into because you're into the God world. I don't know how else to put it. Your world is now the Christian world, and you can't tolerate that kind of thing overtly, and so you tolerate it mentally. It's little, it's subtle, it's so subliminal, nobody even knows you're thinking it. It's just yours. It's your toy. And the craving starts. And before long, there becomes an idolatry. Verse 7, do not be idolaters as some of them were. Oh, you don't have idols on the shelves of your home? No. It's a mental substitute for the place God once occupied. It's now a preoccupation with the little thing that began just as a little attitude. Just a little tolerance and a little stimulation that grew and a little more stimulation. And your flesh said to you that that won't take too much for it to become more of a satisfaction and a preoccupation. So it turns there. Hear me well. I don't tell you what I want to tell you. I tell you what God wants you to hear. Some of you are at the attitudinal stage. Some of you have moved to the stage where it's now a preoccupation. No one knows it yet. It's still that private idol. It's that substitute. It's dethroning him and enthroning whatever. It's there. And it has now become your quiet, secret world. Because you can't let that out. You're in the God world. And your friends are in the God world. And you have a reputation and image to keep up. At each level of the concentric circles, you become increasingly less in touch with intimate friends who ask hard questions. Because the hard questions have evil answers, if you're honest. The idolatry turns next, you got it, to immorality, verse 8. Webster says, immorality is anything inconsistent with purity. It's little, it happens so slowly. I think of erosion. When I was a little boy, my parents and I and my family would go to a little bay in South Texas. And it was a bay that opened up into the Matagorda area and then on out into the Gulf of Mexico. Matagorda Bay and then this little Karankaway, a little Indian named bay that was a muddy bay that became the place of such childhood delights in my life. And I remember as a little boy putting a stake down by the shore. It had a large bank that came up, and then the area where the cabin was many, many yards away from this shoreline. And the shoreline was continually being eaten away by the waves that would come and bite into the sand of the bank. And then a section of the sand would just kind of cave in. When I was there for the 2 weeks, I never saw any change in the stake that I would put deeply in the ground. I put a little flag on it so I'd see it next year. And I'd go back to it as soon as we would unpack, and I'd be free to run and have a great time down by that bay. I'd run to that stake, and I would have measured, and I noticed that it's now was once 5 feet, and now it's 2 feet. But I haven't been there for a year. Sometime it was only a foot away from the stake. Erosion is like that. It bites into it. Never big, never enormous. No one suddenly becomes base. It happens so slowly in the mind, in the quiet hours, in the secret chambers of the heart, in the little things you read and look at, stuff you play with in your mind. You don't talk about it because you're in the God world. You're under the cloud. You've walked through the sea. You've got spiritual food and water and, oh, you have your Moses out there. It isn't appropriate, but suddenly you begin to act immorally and you get away with it. You don't get caught. And not only has the craving that was a thought at first, just a stimulating thing that fed the curiosity, not only is it now attitudinal, not only has it grown to a preoccupation, now it is an activity, and it is incredibly stimulating. And you get away with it. And you can still do your God talk while you're getting away with it. And before you know it, talk about erosion. Verse 9, you begin to try the Lord, next section of the circle. Now there's presumption. Now you can pull off those Bible studies without a lot of work. After all, you've got to take care of this other area that is such a remarkably satisfying thing to the flesh. Now your energy is turned to cover up, and before you know it, you have substituted in a rather remarkable way the the ministry part of your life with just the leftovers, and the rest is getting a lot more attention. Until finally presumption leads, verse 10, to a grumbling, a cynicism toward that box you were once in, that straitjacket, that tight world of biblical, square living. Got it? You see, somewhere between the craving and the cynicism, there has developed a new vocabulary. You know how to say it differently because you have help from the philosophy and the psychology and the theology of our day that often, not all, but often dumps out all you need to give you the language you need, not to call it stuff that the Bible calls it, but to call it stuff that's now in, it's respected. And it's remarkable what that does to that once warm, simple, devotional, fundamental mentality that brought you into the family of God. Wait a minute. What are we talking about? Are we talking about a group of unsaved reprobates? No. These are people that were all under those things, all identified with Moses, all. These are inside folks. These are folks that have that image. These are not a body of godless unbelievers. These are oversaturated, overexposed, spiritually prosperous men and women. And if you get at it early enough, teenagers, you can actually handle the God talk and crank out a carnal lifestyle that'll cause your own mother to blush if she knew the truth. But you learn how to pull it off, see? You learn how to put it together in such a way that it's all in your head, okay, and here, unknown, because they would never understand anyway. It occurred to me when I was thinking through this early this morning that film that is overexposed gets black. Towels that are oversaturated with water get sour. And a clay pot that sits only in the sun gets hard and brittle, rather useless. No more mysteries. I'm going to talk straight. For many, the Christian life has become a dull, predictable routine, increasingly more cynical way to live. And to handle that, you grumble about this square lifestyle, and you rationalize around your own lifestyle as you live a lie and continue to crank out all this Bible stuff. It's a business as usual mentality. Let me tell you where it occurs. It occurs in the Christian home. It occurs at grace around the table when, oh yeah, well, we better pray. You eat without guilt if you pray. So you pray. It means nothing. Just pray. Pray so the food doesn't get cold. Pray because we've always prayed. Pray, pray. Nobody cares, knows. Nobody even takes the time to think through what that means, especially you, because you've got this circle going with the squares over here. Christian home where there's God talk all the time. You've got to see things God's way, the Bible way. So you learn how to do that. Or the Christian school. You visit a Christian school campus and you will meet up with some of the most cynical of Christians. Sour, grumbling, carnal, immoral on the face of planet Earth. But it's not known because you learn how to pull it off. You can even be a faculty member and pull it off. You can be in the administration and pull it off. It can happen, yeah, in the Christian church that is regularly taught the meat of the scriptures. And I'll tell you, it can happen in the Christian ministry. I saw phases of it way back in 1959 at Dallas Seminary when I was in there as a frightened theologue trying to just learn how to stay afloat. I witnessed it happen in the passing of years where men became adept in the Greek text, the Hebrew text, the Aramaic. They were able to pull all

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3: God more injury than a whole army of atheists would do. Two familiar reactions that I heard recently, and I'll hear again. Verse 12, that will never happen to me. Chuck, you're describing something that is so foreign. The Living Bible said, oh, I would never behave like that. You are dangerously close. We do well to live our lives before God in fear. Where is the fear in the Church of Jesus Christ? Where is this sensitive devotion to God that still, almost like a child, exults and giggles in His presence? We're too sophisticated for that. We have a theology that we can handle in any crowd, but we'll leave the warmth to those new Christians. Let him who thinks he stands never say, I'd never behave like that. But the other response is in verse 13. I am into this syndrome. I am too far gone. The edge is dull. I have become cold, listless, bored, cynical, critical, and I can't get out of it. Verse 13. No temptation has overtaken you, but such as is common to man. God is faithful, who will not allow you to be tempted beyond what you are able. Here's where the self-control comes in. The temptation comes, and it comes in a thought. And the self-control says, no way. Get out of my life. The self-control comes to my rescue and says, I see the erosion that will cause. I give it up. In the power of the Holy Spirit, I give you my life, God. I give it afresh and anew. I'm not talking about coming to church more. I'm not even talking necessarily about reading the Bible more, though that will not hurt most of us. I'm talking about calling on God at the moment we are tempted to realign our lives with an alien cause, or redefine sin into terms that are in nowadays, or look the other way when we know a confrontation is in order, or confessing openly our wrong to our mate or our family or our friend, and digging out the pus and getting rid of the sore. So we're back on target. There's no reason to grind an axe for another half an hour. I ask you four questions. Just listen. One, you begun to lose the delight of the Lord in your life? Kind of becoming old hat? Just a Bible-carrying, God-talking believer that, oh yeah, I'm a Christian. Losing the delight? Becoming perfunctory to you? You're on your way. Second, if you're not taking God seriously as you once did, can you detect areas of erosion that are occurring? I speak to mates of people in ministry too. I speak to you who are husbands or wives. If you're not taking God seriously anymore, can you detect areas of erosion that are beginning to come to the surface? Tolerating things you once despised and harboring a little secret world that once would have embarrassed you. Number three, do you realize the extreme danger, the peril that you have caught yourself in?

0: You realize the future, if nothing changes? Maybe you didn't see it in the passage. These were killed. These were destroyed. These were strewn across the wilderness. God stepped in. Realize the damage to the church of Jesus Christ? Finally, are you willing to openly confess the deadness of your spirituality to those who closely touch your life? Do whatever it means to bring it back to life. You're willing to confess openly the deadness and do whatever's necessary to bring it back to life? Your Heavenly Father waits for you to come back home. He waits to cleanse, to forgive, but He also expects full repentance. And where those areas of your life have cut cross grain with another life and that life has been defrauded, that needs to be built back. I say finally to you who are known as Christians, where you are, minister, people at work, neighborhood, you are God's model. Your fall is a scandal. Whether it ever makes the press or not, it is a scandal and it hurts those of us surrounding you today. It's true. Most sin is an absolutely selfish act. I plead with you to think about someone other than yourself. Because we are the ones that have to pick up the pieces. And at times, I get tired of it. Get your act together or get out. And don't align yourself with the family. Do whatever can be done to clean it up. I say that as your brother, as your friend. Let's bow together. If I felt that standing up in front of people that don't even know you would help relieve your guilt, I would ask you to do that. I frankly do not think that changes anyone. At times, it tends to scandalize a congregation to see the volume of people who would be on their feet. But I say before God that we are responsible, having heard what we have heard, to go right back to those cravings, those areas that have begun to eat away and erode in our lives and clean them up so that God again is God. Some have a rather extensive assignment, and I challenge you to deal with it. Before we leave quietly today, may we pray. Our God, I thank you for giving me such unrest in my soul and for bringing to the surface that which you wanted to have declared. And I thank you for those today who have heard and will indeed begin the process of repentance and change confession. I plead with you, Father, to leave no one alone. Increase the misery of life until there is cleansing and change. And may your church be purged, be purified. In the name of the spotless Lamb, pray. Amen.
1: 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Here's the major theme of Chuck's book. 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
6: Continues to race through western Canada, forcing more than 20,000 people to evacuate from communities along Okanagan Lake. An undetermined number of homes have been destroyed. Officials say more than 100 wildfires are burning across the province, with nearly half of them out of control. And they say the hot, windy weather, along with a prolonged drought, could threaten more communities. I'm Donna Warder.
7: Iran warning it will not reopen the Strait of Hormuz unless the U.S. meets six demands, including lifting sanctions and withdrawing military forces from around the country. Iran's demands come as Tehran and Oman attempt to finalize an arrangement governing shipping through the Strait of Hormuz. This is SRN News.
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9: Your 100.7 The Word AccuWeather forecast. This afternoon, expect a mix of clouds and sun with a chance of a thunderstorm in some areas. It will be hot, with the temperature reaching the same record high as in 2021, hitting 96 degrees. Tonight will bring hazy conditions with a low of 65. Tomorrow will be another warm day with temperatures nearing the record set in 1962 at 96 degrees. Anticipate a blend of clouds and sun with a possibility of a thunderstorm in spots during the afternoon. The high will be around 94 degrees. I'm AccuWeather meteorologist Joe Lundberg for 100.7 The Word.
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1: We're in chapter 2, and title of the sermon is Wisdom's Preservation, My Pursuit. Now, even with what Robert brought up about taking Hannah up to a place, you know, as parents, we always give sage advice to our kids, right? We like tell them these key things, like, you know, we give parental counsel, direction, advice. Did anybody remember that your dad probably said, don't take a wooden nickel? Things like that, right? Other things like, don't do anything I wouldn't do. And some of us, our kids wondered when we said that. Make smart choices. Anybody use that one when your kids leave the house, right? How about this one? I think Pastor Eric used it a lot. Don't smoke, drink, or chew, or run with girls that do, right? So there's quite a few. In fact, like here's 10 of them that I got from Hello Magazine. And, you know, always try your best. I've used that one. I'm guilty of it. If you can't say something nice, don't say anything at all. You know, get an education. No one can take that away from you, right? Except all your money. But never spend money you don't have, except on your education, right? So if you don't ask, you don't get. Or we say it a different way, what? The squeaky wheel gets the oil, right? Next slide, number 6, eat with your mouth closed. That one lasts until they leave the house, right? Put money aside for a rainy day. Never take sweets from strangers. Do your best. Nothing else matters. Treat others how you want to be treated, right? So there's a lot of sayings. And as you're thinking about this, what was your parents' favorite saying? Don't say it out loud, please. It'd take too long for the service. But, you know, what did my parents tell me? What was the key thing that they always told me that they wanted to impart with wisdom? What sage advice did they give you when you left home for college or the military or the job that's in a different state? And in our passage today that you'll see much through the book of Proverbs is we see a father trying to give sage advice to his son, of trying to point his son in the right direction. However, I want you to ponder this. It's easy for us to distance ourselves from Scripture because what? It was written a long time ago by an old dead guy, right? But when it says, my son, as if you're a believer, God is your heavenly father. And he has breathed into the authors of this book to write the things that he wanted us to have tonight. So when you hear that first word, my son, I want you to hear God saying that. And it's in air quotes as daughters too. We're not leaving anybody out, right? It's a generic term. My children, listen. But before we get into the chapter, let's pray. Father, we come before you and just ask your blessing upon this time as we're in your word, getting the simple meaning and applying the biblical principles, and that we know that your Holy Spirit is the one that speaks to our heart. And may we listen. May there not be any barricades or preconceived notions that prevents us from hearing from your Spirit the truth of what these scriptures say. And may it impact us and change us, so we might live our lives for the one who died for us and rose again. And we ask it in Jesus' name, amen. So Proverbs chapter 2, if you look at verse 1, my son, if you receive my words and treasure my commands within you, and we're gonna stop right there because we just need to get the ball rolling. We've already talked about my son, but if we put this in the context, right, this is participative time, right, for those of you that are kinesthetic learners. Who has ever told your kids, you're not listening to me? Raise your hand, right? Okay, you know it's true, right? And that's, he's saying, or here's a better one. Here's a better one. What did I tell you? So I imagine you're laughing in guilt, you know. But there's a difference between hearing and learning something, right? Hearing and listening and actually applying it, right? Is there's this need to actually listen to what the words are being said, process them in your mind, and what change? Because that's the thing with truth, is you have a decision to make when there is truth that's brought to you, which is wisdom. You either accept it and change, or you harden your heart. That's the bottom line. Those are the two options, okay? Because even if you say, maybe that's true, and you put it, you've still hardened your heart. You're not going to change. You're just divesting the time from having to make a decision. So before, you know, just some application questions. So don't freak out because there's like a lot of slides tonight, because that's how we do it out in Ellicott. And hopefully the folks in the back will keep up, like they're going to put the next slide up with all these questions on there. Are we sure that's the right one? That's slide number 8. I don't think we're on slide 8 right now. So here's your questions. You know, am I apt to listen? Not just hear, but am I apt to listen to wisdom? Do you get what I'm saying? It's like I push pause, I process it, and then my life is impacted and I change. But the thing I'm asking you is, where is your heart when there's wisdom? Because am I apt means I'm ready to. I am able and ready to listen to wisdom, and I want to, okay? Because some of us are stuck on Charlie Brown's teacher mode, right? This might be an irrelevant illustration unless you're like over 50, right? So anyways, if it's Charlie Brown's teacher, does anybody know what she says? You don't understand it, right? And that relationally, if you are not apt to listen to wisdom, that is what is going on in your head while you're talking to somebody. Right? Whether it's your boss, whether it's your friend, coworker, whether it's Pastor Dan, no matter who it is, if you are not apt to listen, you have automatically switched to Charlie Brown teacher mode, and there's wah, wah, wah, wah, wah. Is it lunchtime yet? I'm going to go to Dairy Queen for some ice cream. It's a matter of the heart on whether or not you're going to listen. Another question is, do I give sage advice? Do I give counsel that's based on wisdom? And it begs the next question, is it the good idea fairy or is it scripture? That's the whole thing. When I give wisdom, when I say, hey, son, hey, daughter, will you receive my words? Will you listen to the wisdom that I'm giving to you? And nobody says that except like in the 1950s family shows, right? It's like when you say those things, is it based scripturally or just on the good idea fairy? So as we move on from passionate parents, not hover parents, right? Passionate parents, because we want our kids to get wisdom. God wants us to get wisdom. What he's asking them to do is to have a passionate pursuit for wisdom. Look at verse 2. So that you incline your ear to wisdom and apply your heart to understanding. Yes, if you cry out for discernment and lift up your voice for understanding, if you seek her as silver and search for her as for hidden treasures, then you will understand the fear of the Lord and find the knowledge of God. He's saying, pursue wisdom and apply it. Did you see the language that was in there? It is all action. You are not going to learn this by putting it under your pillow when you go to sleep at night. You're not going to learn wisdom by not listening, by not paying attention, by not applying it. He's telling to be diligent to pursue that. Incline your ear. Apply your heart. Cry out for discernment. Lift up your voice for understanding. Seek her as silver. Search for her as hidden treasures, right? If I told you that there was a $500 gift certificate to Best Buy underneath your seat right now, what would you do? Everybody would be like breaking their neck, trying to see if it's under the seat, because you think it's a valued treasure because you want $500 for whatever it is, a game station, a TV, I don't even know what's there, right? As you would look. But if we read that last verse, then, that's conditional, isn't it? Then, if A happens, right, then B is gonna be the result. But if you're skipping A, why do you think you're going to come up with the conclusion of B? Right? I failed geometry, in case anybody, or what is it? No, algebra, see? Failed algebra, right? If you're not doing A, B's not going to happen. It's a result of A. And that A is having that passionate pursuit for wisdom, because when you hit B, you're going to get it. It's the fear of the Lord. You're going to find that knowledge comes from God. And before I jump into the next section that focuses on that verse in describing that, this is slide 8 now. Okay, so Yep, that's it. What prevents me from pursuing wisdom and discernment? All those things that we just read about. What prevents me from inclining my ear? What prevents me from crying out for discernment? What prevents me from lifting up my voice for understanding, which means like, hey, understanding, where are you? Hey, understanding. What prevents me from that? But also when it gets to the then, what hinders me from application of those things that I've learned? Doing the right thing isn't comfortable at times, is it? Applying wisdom isn't fun sometimes, but it's necessity. Do you seek it as silver? Is wisdom, knowledge, discernment, and understanding not a treasure? If not, why not? Do you like being stupid? Just wondering, sorry. This is why they put me out in Ellicott. Things just come out. But if you think about that, and I'm not talking about algebra class, we're way beyond that right now. But if you think about that, for us not wanting to understand, not wanting to get wisdom, not wanting to have knowledge, not wanting to be able to discern right and wrong or discern between things, means we are totally comfortable with being ignorant without knowledge, right? Totally comfortable. Because we have deceived ourselves. Well, if I don't know, I don't have to do nothing. Right? That's it. Bless you. Dan. See, I remember your name. But that verse 5 leads into who the passionate provider is as you get into verses 6 through 9. For the Lord gives wisdom. From his mouth come knowledge and understanding. He stores up sound wisdom for the upright. He is a shield to those who walk uprightly. He guards the paths of justice and preserves the way of his saints. Then you will understand righteousness and justice, equity, and every good path. God is that passionate provider of wisdom. Wisdom, the application of knowledge. Like the father has encouraged his son, hey, son, chase wisdom. Run after understanding. But when you start to do that, you come to the conclusions that it comes from reverence for God, and he's the source of all knowledge. Because otherwise, you're stuck just with the facts of humanity. And it's going to be dissatisfying in this life and the life to come. He's the passionate provider of wisdom. He's the able applier of justice because you read that he guards the paths of justice, preserves the way of his saints. Is that we have to see God's possession and administration of justice to even know what justice is. Then we'll understand what righteousness, justice, equity, and sound decision-making is. Sometimes I have these illustrations that pop in my head and I have to have a conversation with God while I'm teaching to see whether or not to use it. Okay, so anybody watch those people get ripped off of the airplanes before they take off, right? Is that they have this perceived personal interpretation of injustice, right? They don't like the person that's sitting next to them. They don't like this. They don't like that. And anybody with any reason in their mind is like, what is this guy doing? What is this girl doing? And pretty soon you see the blue uniforms or tan uniforms come on, right? They got a shiny thing right here and they take them off. Is that even within our nation, as you've heard equity and justice, right? Being thrown around like an NBA basketball game, haven't you? But if we do not see what God does with justice and righteousness and equity, who do we think we are to define what those things are? Because let me tell you, folks, God loves people a whole lot more than you do. And he knows what equity is. God is utterly holy and pure. He knows what righteousness is. God is the creator of all things, and he knows what right and wrong is and the administration of justice is. But if we're just taking a definition out of our back pocket, instead of observing what God does in this life, what he's recorded for us here of how he's done those things, why do we think that we're wise? Wait, oh yeah, there was a book that was written on that, the book of Judges, right? Everybody did what was wise in their own eyes. And it's not a great book. That was the first book I had to teach out in Ellicott. Thank you, Pastor Joshua. But for us to look at these things as we realize that God is the source of wisdom with these questions is, am I dependent upon the Lord as the source of wisdom? Because once we aren't and we think we've arrived, you get a new name. And so some of us got called it at times, know-it-all, right? And we don't. But of recognizing that God is the source of wisdom. Do I comprehend the application of his wisdom? Or do I just use an emotional euphoria to apply it at will? I'm going to apply this part here, apply that part there, instead of recognizing that his word is wisdom and I apply it to all areas of my life. Do I understand what righteousness is actually? What justice and equity is? What every good path is? Do I understand what these things? Or am I walking through life willy-nilly as it comes? Living by the seat of my pants. Of recognizing God as the source, that's the one who we can go to for wisdom and knowledge, discernment, and an understanding. But if we rewind back to the first part of the chapter, are you pursuing it? And have you arrived at B? Then you understand the fear of the Lord is the beginning of wisdom, and knowledge comes from the Holy One. We see as the father's talking to his son and talks about a condition that is dependent upon him pursuing and him recognizing the author of all wisdom. In verse 10, wisdom possessed, it says, when wisdom enters your heart and knowledge is pleasant to your soul. So just remember, he's just said that God, the fear of the Lord is the beginning of wisdom, and knowledge is God's. It belongs to him. And when you get to that point, because you've chased it down and understand that, and you apply it, you've seen how he's administered righteousness, justice, equity, it enters your heart and becomes pleasant to your soul. What happens next is discretion will preserve you and understanding will keep you. That's the result of a relationship with God in this life, of pursuing wisdom and knowing what that is and knowing that it comes from him and having that relationship. What does Hebrews say? Because of what Christ has done, you have to set up an appointment with God for prayer. Nope, not in this Bible, sorry. What? You can come boldly before the throne to simply ask. In fact, we're supposed to ask for wisdom, aren't we? In James chapter 1, if any of you lacks wisdom, let him ask of God, who gives to all liberally and without reproach, and it will be given to him. You've heard that verse many times, right? But it's when you realize that, first of all, you recognize you're not all that in a bag of biscuits when it comes to wisdom. I do not know. Second is you recognize where wisdom comes from, because you don't go anywhere else as you ask God for help. And what does it say? Because you're asking for wisdom, which is not selfish. Okay. Lord, please give me the lottery numbers for this week. Sorry, not wisdom, nor knowledge, nor understanding. Lord, how do I deal with this situation at work? Lord, how do I engage this person in conversation about this? Lord, how do I share the truth of the gospel with this person? Go to the Lord who provides it with liberality, without reproach. But within this also, when wisdom enters your heart, back in Proverbs chapter 2, it is the submission of allowance, isn't there? As I'm allowing wisdom to enter my heart and to dwell there, not worried, because I know where it comes from. And it also changes what? There's a redirection of value, because now knowledge is pleasant. Now, I know some of y'all hated school, right? But something happens when you recognize God as the source of wisdom and knowledge, and it becoming pleasant. The more you peel back the pages of this and you know it, you'll recognize how much pleasantness exists here when you're seeking after the Lord to understand it. We need a humble dependence upon God as the giver of wisdom and understanding. And we find it first in his word, and the Spirit helps with its application. In fact, Jesus, telling his disciples in Matthew chapter 10, verse 18, "You will be brought before governors and kings for my sake as a testimony to them and to the Gentiles. But when they deliver you up," listen, "do not worry about how or what you should speak, for it will be given to you in that hour what you should speak. For it is not you who speak, but the Spirit of your Father who speaks in you." Amen. Is that pursuit of wisdom, that recognition that it comes from God, the application of that knowledge and that wisdom comes at the right time, in the right way. First of all, God's not a genie in a bottle. "God, you didn't answer my prayer on Thursday, so I'm leaving Christianity. I gave you the time limit Thursday. You didn't answer my prayer. I'm out." Yeah, moron. Sorry. And some of us have testimonies. There's one testimony. I used to be in charge of school discipleship, and Pastor James is now. But one testimony is the students have to serve outside of the church. And one of the things that they came up with is like, hey, Friday night is that this one guy had this like bus that could hold 16 people, but he converted into Jesus's peace bus, right? And they'd cook food in there. Well, they would be out in the parking lot, right? Which was by a tattoo parlor, right? And some other things. And kids would hang out there in the parking lot. Well, the students were going over and helping them, not just with the food, but engaging in conversations. And one of the testimonies from one of the students is, they asked me this question, and I'm like, oh no. But then she was like, all of a sudden, just what flooded my mind is what we had covered in the last semester about who God is and how much that he loves people. Just like that, the Spirit recalled to her memory of what the truth was. And before we move on of just looking at these things is, has wisdom entered your heart? You remember, when wisdom enters your heart. So has wisdom entered your heart, and has the wisdom of God entered your heart? Has the fear of the Lord entered your heart? And guess who knows? You and God. That's it. Because even here, in case you didn't know, people can walk in with plastic masks. Oh, everything's peachy. Everything's great. Yes. While what's happening in here is utter chaos. Because there hasn't been a dependency upon the Lord. Is knowledge pleasant to your soul? First of all, I'm not talking about trigonometry. I'm talking about this, and not for the sincere facts that are here. Oh, I can name all the kings in order. Oh, what's the significance of that? I don't know, but I can do it. Compared to, hey, I read this week and I've never seen it before.
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10: In 1796, George Washington made one of the most consequential decisions in American history. He chose not to seek a third term as president. So why does that matter? Because America was not built on permanent rulers. It was built on ordered liberty. Faith teaches that authority is a stewardship, not a possession. Leaders are accountable to God for how they use power. And why does that still matter today? Because republics survive when leaders respect limits and citizens defend them. Washington's lesson still stands. A republic is preserved when power has limits, and public service remains a duty to God and country, not a path to personal rule.
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14: With SRN News, I'm John Scott. Election results from Hawaii. Daniel Anthony wins the Republican nomination for lieutenant governor of that state. Derek Kawakami wins the Democratic nomination. Gary Cordery wins the Republican nomination for governor in Hawaii. Josh Green wins the Democratic nomination for governor. Jill Takuda wins the Democratic nomination for the U.S. House in Hawaii's 2nd Congressional District, while Ed Case wins the Democratic nomination for the U.S. House in Hawaii's 1st Congressional District. Oman, a mediator in the Gulf Arab area, has said relatively little on the Iran talks, but said in a statement that the discussions were ongoing, and it did condemn attacks on ships that happened in the Strait of Hormuz. This is SRN News.
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16: Your 100.7, the Word AccuWeather forecast. This afternoon, expect a mix of clouds and sun with a chance of a thunderstorm in some areas. It will be hot, with the temperature reaching the same record high as in 2021, hitting 96 degrees. Tonight will bring hazy conditions with a low of 65. Tomorrow will be another warm day with temperatures nearing the record set in 1962 at 96 degrees. Anticipate a blend of clouds and sun with a possibility of a thunderstorm in spots during the afternoon. The high will be around 94 degrees. I'm AccuWeather meteorologist Joe Lundberg for 100.7 The Word.
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17: Welcome to Turning Point Weekend Edition. How should a leader deal with issues like drinking, social justice, and integrity? Today, Dr. David Jeremiah reveals what King Solomon had to say about these matters. With his message, Power Up the Wise, Proverbs for the Powerful, here's David.
18: And thank you for joining us. Today, The premium for everybody, especially in the political arena, is power. What you believe is not important. How you get to power, oh, that's the whole thing. But frankly, when you get to power, the responsibilities are so great, most people crumble. If you don't understand what it means to live with power and to do it in the right way, you haven't been reading the book of Proverbs. We're going to do that today on Turning Point as we talk about powering up for the powerful right now, right here. Thank you for joining us.
19: We're going to look at some of the Proverbs for the powerful. Proverbs for those in authority and those in government. This is a viewpoint you will never hear anyplace else except right here. That God has something to say about how we govern and how we follow government and what kind of people should be in government. Solomon's day was not much different than ours. His advice for kings is good advice for all those who seek to occupy any place of responsibility in the government. Now, there are three sections that we're going to look at in the Proverbs that have to do with those who govern. First of all, we're going to talk about the proper conduct of rulers and authorities. And then we're going to talk about what our response to rulers and authorities ought to be. And then we're going to talk about this from God's perspective as we look at the whole landscape together. So let's begin with the proper conduct of rulers and authorities. And you'll be interested in some of the things that Solomon writes about when he talks about rulers and authorities. Let's just start off with one of the most controversial, rulers and wine. Proverbs 31, 4 and 5 says this, "It is not for kings, O Lemuel, it is not for kings to drink wine, nor for princes intoxicating drink, lest they drink and forget the law and pervert the justice of all the afflicted." Proverbs 21 adds, "Wine is a mocker, strong drink is a brawler, and whosoever is led astray by it is not wise." And here's a very graphic passage in the book of Proverbs, chapter 23, beginning at verse 29. "Who has woe, and who has sorrow? Who has contentions? Who has complaints? Who has wounds without cause? Who has redness of eyes? Those who linger long at the wine, those who go in search of mixed wine." And if you read the rest of that chapter, you'll discover that those who are given to this excess find the following things popping up in their lives: poverty, misery, immorality, and instability. All of those things, the Proverbs say, are the result of drunkenness. These words take away the glamour of loose living. They remind us that a ruler has better things to do than to anesthetize himself. The Japanese have a proverb that goes like this: "First a man takes a drink, then a drink takes a drink, and then the drink takes the man." So often that's what happens, not just in the political realm. But I have read that the ratio of drinking and alcoholism inside the Beltway is more than twice the average of the United States. The number of cocktail parties and the number of opportunities for drunkenness are multiplied in the fast-paced life of the political world. And the Bible simply says that a man who leads should not be a man given to strong drink. He should be a person of sobriety, a sober person. There's a story in the book of Daniel about a man by the name of Belshazzar, who was the grandson of Nebuchadnezzar. And what we read in this chapter in the book of Daniel sounds like it could be a modern-day report. We haven't time to tell that whole story, but you know that what that hand was writing was that this was the end of his kingdom. He had taken the holy vessels that had been brought from the temple, and he had used them desecratingly in a drunken party honoring the pagan gods. And so we should not be surprised to look down in our Bibles in the fifth chapter of the book of Daniel and in verses 30 and 31 and read that that very night Belshazzar, king of the Chaldeans, was slain, and Darius the Mede received the kingdom, being about 62 years old. Now, I'm not saying that everyone who gets drunk ends up like Belshazzar, but here's an illustration from the Old Testament of the abuse of wine in the public place to the ruin and destruction of a political leader. I have no statistics nor no personal stories to tell you. I'm just telling you what the Bible says, that that has no place in the life of someone you trust with the leadership of great responsibility. And while we're being controversial, I have to be very careful here. Let me talk with you for a moment about rulers and women. It says in chapter 31 of Proverbs and verse 3, "Do not give your strength to women, nor your ways to that which destroys kings." We have read all of the stories in these past years about the philandering of some of our presidents. We've had to watch the degrading of the office of the president because of that. Solomon was right when he said that such a lifestyle destroys a king. When we look to the Bible and we see King David violating his principles of purity in the relationship that he had with Bathsheba, what we don't often see is the chaos that this caused the nation later on in his life. David paid fourfold for his sin, and in the closing days of David's reign, when he should have been enjoying the prosperity that his wisdom had provided, he was fighting off the domestic battles of his own home because of what had happened to him in his relationship with Bathsheba. And his son Solomon, the human writer of many of the Proverbs, demonstrated this sinful human weakness in his life. The Bible tells us in 1 Kings chapter 11, verse 1, verses 3 and 4, that he loved many foreign women, as well as the daughter of Pharaoh, women of the Moabites and the Ammonites and the Edomites and the Sidonians and the Hittites. And he had 700 wives and 300 concubines, and his wives turned away his heart. For it was so when Solomon was old that his wives turned his heart after other gods, and his heart was not loyal to the Lord his God, as was the heart of his father David. I can only say, I say it carefully, that while some will argue that leaders do not have any responsibility to set the moral tone of the nation or of a city, that this runs cross-current with the scripture. Leadership is nothing more than who we are and then what we do. I have discussions sometimes with my physicians where I go over this issue, and some of them say it doesn't matter how you live as long as you can govern in a good way. But we know better, don't we? Morality is important. And when we look to find people to represent us in the government process, one of the things we need to know a little bit about is what kind of people are they? Do they represent us well? And will they be good role models for our children as they're growing up, looking to leadership themselves? Those are the two most controversial, probably, so you can all kind of take a deep breath now, and we'll go on with the rest of this message. Let me talk with you for a moment about rulers and wise counsel. Proverbs 15:22 says this, "Without counsel, plans go awry, but in the multitude of counselors, they are established." Proverbs 11:14 adds, "Where there is no counsel, the people fall, but in the multitude of counselors, there is safety." Proverbs 24:6 says, "For by wise counsel, you will wage your own war, and in a multitude of counselors, there is safety." And Proverbs 20:18 says, "Plans are established by counsel. By wise counsel, wage war." We need leaders who will not act unilaterally, but will get all the counsel they can get and act wisely. How important it is when deciding upon a leader to know what kind of people he gathers around himself, what kind of people he entrusts to be his counselors. Because through counsel, leadership is guaranteed. But when there is no counsel, we have only the wisdom of one person. And how many of you already know, as wise as you are, that sometimes you make wrong decisions? The safety comes in the multiplication of counselors who understand the truth. Let's talk for a minute about rulers and the weak and the poor. This is a very interesting proverb. Proverbs 28:15 says, "As a roaring lion and a raging bear, so is a wicked ruler over the poor people." And 29:14 says, "The king who judges the poor with truth, his throne will be established forever." I think we ought to ask some questions about our leaders. How do they deal with the poor? How do they care for those who are not as fortunate as we may be? That's a good little checkpoint according to the book of Proverbs. How does the king deal with those who are poor? Let's talk about rulers and wickedness. This also comes from the book of Proverbs, chapter 11, verses 10 and 11. "When it goes well with the righteous, the city rejoices, and when the wicked perish, there is jubilation. By the blessing of the upright, the city is exalted, but it is overthrown by the mouth of the wicked." Proverbs 20 and verse 8 says, a king who sits on the throne of judgment scatters all evil with his eyes. Get that picture clearly. That a righteous king can scatter evil by his very presence, by his persona, by his very eyes can he scatter evil. There is no more powerful tool in the hand of Almighty God than a righteous man who is doing the right thing. The Bible says that a ruler who is righteous can have an impact on his culture. Proverbs 25 verse 5 says, take away the wicked from before the king, and his throne will be established in righteousness. Let's talk for a moment about rulers and integrity. Now we're getting back into the controversial again. 17:7 says it this way, excellent speech is not becoming to a fool, much less lying lips to a prince. 29:4 says, the king establishes the land by justice, but he who receives bribes overthrows it. 29:12 says, if a ruler pays attention to lies, all of his servants become wicked. If ever there was a need for credibility and integrity in government, it's today. Thomas Jefferson once said, the whole art of government consists in being honest. And it's sad to say that this has been so violated over the years that honesty and political involvement almost seem like antonyms, almost seem like opposite, almost seems like to talk about somebody who is in the political realm and is honest is hard to understand and hard to explain. I'm happy to say that there are many in our own government who deal with issues honestly, but it is one of the most important ingredients for a leader in the world of business, in the world of government, and in the world of sports. Whatever world you're looking at, if you can find somebody who is honest, I've told people, if you can start with the truth, you've got some place to go. But if you can't start with the truth, you've got no place to go. So honesty and integrity is very important. When we look at our culture today, it's so interesting because we even have words that defy this. Who can put a spin on what happened? Who can embellish it to such a degree that it's favorable to the person they represent? Why not let us just let it be? Let your yea be yea and your nay be nay. Why do we have to spin it? And you know, it's not just in the political realm. Pastors and preachers and evangelists have been known to exaggerate sometimes when they talk about statistics. We have to be real careful we don't do that. I remember hearing about two pastors who were talking to one another, and they were trying to explain this, and one guy said, if I lie about my statistics, and you know that I'm lying about my statistics, and I know that you know that I'm lying about my statistics, isn't that like telling the truth? No. I don't think so. I don't think so. Honesty is discarded in our present age, isn't it? Pushed away like it was unimportant. People lie about the age of their children in order to get them by on half fare. High schools and colleges have to set up special programs to deal with the cheating factor. We have government by deceit, business by fraud, education by deception. And we're learning that a person who will lie in one instance cannot be trusted in another. There is never an excuse for deception. Honesty is always the best way. And for a Christian leader, for someone in government, honesty is not only the best policy, it's the only policy. So those are just a few little things from the book of Proverbs for us to look at when we think about, now, who do I want representing me in the government? But this is not a one-edged sword. This is a double-edged sword, because the Proverbs also tell us how we're to respond. Not just how the rulers are to respond. We talk about that, but what are we to do? How are we to act?

16:15 says, "In the light of the king's face is life, and his favor like a cloud of the latter rain." We're to be patient, says the word of God. 25:15 says, "By long forbearance a ruler is persuaded, and a gentle tongue breaks a bone." Sometimes we try to get things changed. I'll tell you what, when you're trying to get things changed or when you're trying to get things approved, you got to have patience. That's one of the great virtues of a Christian, to be patient. It doesn't happen overnight. You've got to wait. You've got to be patient and gently deal with the issues that come. The Bible says that when you're dealing with the government, patience is a very important virtue. And we're to be temperate. I don't know how to apply this particular proverb, but it's so good, I just had to throw it in here. It says, 23:1-3, "When you sit down to eat with the ruler, consider carefully what is before you, and put a knife to your throat if you were a man given to appetite. Do not desire his delicacies, for they are deceptive food." Don't be taken in. Don't get yourself in a position of owing. It's interesting, isn't it, how very practical this book is. Well, we've talked about what kind of leaders we should choose from the Proverbs and how we should respond to those leaders when they're placed in office. But you know, there's something far more important than either one of these that the Proverbs speaks to so very clearly. And I want to share this with you because I know sometimes as Christians, because government was not meant to reflect our total value system, it can never do that in a pluralistic society. We can get discouraged. We can begin to think, what's the use? If we're for one candidate and the other one gets elected, I know people go into depression over that. But you know what we need to remember, men and women, is that there's something else going on while all this is going on. And I want to talk to you for just a moment about the providential control of rulers and governments. This is a theme that we find throughout the scripture, and it's one that's touched upon here in the book of wisdom in the Old Testament. In Proverbs 8:15-16, we read these words, "By me, kings reign and rulers decree justice. By me, princes rule and nobles, all the judges of the earth." And this is the one that we probably know best, 21:1. "The king's heart is in the hand of the Lord. Like rivers of water, he turns it wherever he wishes." The king's heart and God's hand. Remember that picture. The king's heart and God's hand. God turns the heart of leadership like a farmer turns water down an irrigation ditch. World events do not just happen apart from God's sovereignty. God's eyes are not shut so that he doesn't see what's going on. And even though great things happen that seem to defy our ability to comprehend them, God is never surprised by the happenings of life. There's another story in the Old Testament that illustrates this. King Nebuchadnezzar of Babylon in the year 586 BC bowed before the King of Kings, Jehovah God. But there's a story behind it. There was a daring young man by the name of Daniel, a Jewish boy who was used by the Lord to speak to this proud and arrogant king. Through many experiences and many warnings, King Nebuchadnezzar was shown mercy from God. But the king could just not get past his own pride. And one night as he was strolling along the top of the city walls of the city of Babylon, looking out at what then was one of the great wonders of the world, one of the most magnificent cities of the world, Nebuchadnezzar was caught up in his own pride. And in Daniel 4:30, we read what he said. He said, "Is this not the great Babylon I have built for a royal dwelling by my mighty power and for the honor of my majesty?" His arrogant words were no sooner out of his mouth than like a clap of thunder, his mind snapped. The next moment he was reduced to an animal with a mind of a beast and a form of insanity called monomania, which means that one part of the normal human functioning doesn't work while all the rest is operating. Specifically, he was afflicted with lycanthropy, which is a word made up of two words, lycos meaning wolf and anthropos meaning man. He was the first wolf man. He ended up grazing in the field like an animal for 7 years. You say, well, that's a fantastic Old Testament story. It's a true story. He was reduced to the lowest form of life.

0: on earth for 7 years until he learned the lesson. And the Bible says that this mighty king was so ugly that people must have been repulsed by his appearance. He ate grass like an animal, scratching his filthy hair with claw-like nails. You probably don't believe this story. It's in the Bible. It's in the Old Testament book of Daniel. After 7 years of physical and mental torture, Nebuchadnezzar became convinced that something was going on he wasn't aware of. And I read his words now from Daniel chapter 4, verses 34 and 35. At the end of the time, I, Nebuchadnezzar, lifted my eyes to heaven and my understanding returned to me. And I blessed the Most High and praised and honored him who lives forever. For his dominion is an everlasting dominion, and his kingdom is from generation to generation. All the inhabitants of the earth are reputed as nothing. He does according to his will in the army of heaven and among the inhabitants of the earth. Who can restrain his hand or say to him, why have you done this? Now I, Nebuchadnezzar, praise and extol and honor the King of heaven, all of whose works are truth and his ways justice, and those who walk in pride he is able to put down. He got the message, didn't he? This experience was exactly what Daniel had told King Nebuchadnezzar would happen to him. He told him what would happen because of his pride. Back in Daniel 4:17, Daniel had said, this decision is by the decree of the watchers and the sentence by the word of the holy ones, in order that the living may know that the Most High rules in the kingdom of men, and he gives it to whomever he will, and he sets over it the lowest of men. You look back over history, the church prospered quite often when it was under tyrannical rule. Was God out of control when that was going on? Did God turn his back when Nero was running the empire? No, I don't understand all of the ins and outs of the sovereignty of God, but one of the things I want you to understand from the book of Proverbs is this. We have our elections. We do our diligence to do our best. But when it's all said and done, God hasn't been on vacation. God is aware. God is in charge. And the sovereign outflowing of his will may not make sense to us at the moment of time. But as we watch over years, and if we live to be 60 or 70, we can look back sometimes over our shoulder and see that what we didn't understand as we read about it now starts to make some sense, that God is weaving this pattern throughout history for his own glory, and God is in charge. My attitude as a citizen ought to be to work as hard as I can to elect the best people to office, to do everything I can to do diligence and find out what they believe and how they think and what they're committed to. But then when I cast my vote, I bow my head before Almighty God and say, thy will be done, because he's in charge. Amen? Amen. Amen. And when we do that, we can live in peace. And when we do that, if the person that we wanted isn't the one who's selected, we can still honor them, because we know that behind it all, God is still present and he is still in charge. And God rules in the affairs of men. What is it that Proverbs says? He turns the king's heart by his hand. The hand of God is on the affairs of the world. Years ago, in his epistle to Diognetus, an anonymous second century Christian described how true believers live their lives as citizens of heaven and at the same time citizens on earth. And this is what he said. Christians are distinguished from other men neither by country nor language nor the customs which they observe. For they neither inhabit cities of their own nor employ a peculiar form of speech nor lead a life which is marked out by any singularity. The course of conduct which they follow has not been devised by any speculation or deliberation of inquisitive men, nor do they, like some, proclaim themselves the advocates of any merely human doctrine. But inhabiting Greek as well as barbarian cities, according as the lot of each of them had determined, and following the customs of the natives in respect to clothing, food, and the rest of their ordinary conduct, they display to us their wonderful and confessedly striking method of life. They dwell in their own countries, but simply as sojourners. As citizens, they share in all things with others and yet endure all things as if foreigners. Every foreign land is to them as their native country, and every land of their birth is as a land of strangers. They marry, as do all. They beget children, but do not destroy their offspring. They have a common table, but not a common bed. They are in the flesh, but they do not live after the flesh. They pass their days on earth, but they are citizens of heaven. They obey the prescribed laws and at the same time surpass the laws by their lives. They love all men and are persecuted by all. They are unknown and condemned. They are put to death and restored to life. They are poor, yet they make many rich. They are in lack of all things, and yet they abound in all things. They are dishonored, and yet in their very dishonor they are glorified. They are evil spoken of, and yet are justified. They are reviled, and they bless. They are insulted, and they repay the insult with honor. They do good, yet are punished as evildoers. When punished, they rejoice as if quickened into life, and they are assailed by the Jews as foreigners. They are persecuted by the Greeks, yet those who hate them are unable to assign any reason for their hatred. What a testimony to a lifestyle that makes a difference. That's the kind of people we ought to be. That's the kind of person Proverbs lifts up for us to be. Men and women of truthfulness, integrity, reverence, and obedience. Careful as citizens. Serious about our responsibility. But always understanding that we march to the beat of a different drummer. And that this world is not our home. We're just passing through. Our treasures are laid up somewhere beyond the blue. Let's make the journey one we can be proud of. Let's make the journey one that God will smile upon. Let's never lose sight of the fact that we'll understand it better by and by.
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2: With SRN News, I'm John Scott. A terrorism expert says today's threat landscape is more complex than ever, with a growing number of extremist groups operating across multiple regions. We have more from Bernie Bennett.
3: Colin Clark of the Soufan Center says terrorism has become increasingly diverse, making it harder for law enforcement to track and prevent attacks. Clark says while established groups like Al-Qaeda and Hezbollah remain concerns, newer organizations continue to emerge. He points to Al-Shabaab in Somalia, ISIS-K, and Al-Qaeda affiliates in Africa and Yemen as among the most dangerous threats. Clark defines terrorism as a use of violence to achieve political goals rather than financial gain. Bernie Bennett reporting.
2: The Senate has passed a short-term measure to keep federal agencies funded into early December and avoid a government shutdown during campaign season. The bill will still need to clear the House before it can go to the president. This is SRN News.
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5: Your 100.7, the Word AccuWeather forecast. This afternoon, expect a mix of clouds and sun with a chance of a thunderstorm in some areas. It will be hot, with the temperature reaching the same record high as in 2021, hitting 96 degrees. Tonight will bring hazy conditions with a low of 65. Tomorrow will be another warm day, with temperatures nearing the record set in 1962 at 96 degrees. Anticipate a blend of clouds and sun with a possibility of a thunderstorm in spots during the afternoon. The high will be around 94 degrees. I'm AccuWeather meteorologist Joe Lundberg for 100.7 The Word.
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8: I'm your host, Andrew Fisher, and we have a powerful message from Pastor Todd for you today about trusting God's mercy when His ways stretch beyond our understanding. Romans 9 continues by tracing Israel's history and reminding us that God's promises have never depended on lineage, effort, or human striving. From Abraham's family forward, God has always advanced his purposes through faith, mercy, and his sovereign calling. Has God's word failed when people reject him? Is God unjust in the way he chooses? And how should believers respond when Scripture challenges our assumptions rather than affirming them? In today's message, Pastor Todd explains why Romans 9 is not about God being unfair, but about God being merciful, and why the right response is not pride or resistance, but humble faith in the God who shows mercy. We are listening to Radiant Church's Senior Pastor Todd Hudnall in part 23 of this powerful series on the book of Romans titled Unashamed. Today we are studying Romans chapter 9, verses 6 through 16. Here's Pastor Todd.
9: Didn't work out. It failed Israel. God gave them all these promises, but now they don't even believe. And in verses 6 through 9, Paul is going to tell the story of Israel's history to explain that God's promises haven't failed. In verse 6, he goes on, and this is a key verse to understanding this issue. He says, "For they are not all Israel who are of Israel." Not all Israel who's of Israel? What does he mean? Well, I want you to consider the history of Israel. The very first Israelite was not Abraham. He was the father of their faith, but he was the first Hebrew. But he had a grandson, and that grandson's name was Jacob, who was the first Israelite. And then he had a son named Judah, who was the first Jew. But they're all part of that lineage. They're all part of that family. Now, I want you to think about Jacob. His name means supplanter or deceiver. He was always trying to manipulate and control and wrestle to get what he wanted. Do you remember? His whole life was a wrestling match. In the womb, he wrestled with his brother. He wrestled with the brother to get the birthright and the blessing. He wrestled with his dad to get the blessing. He goes off to another place to his uncle Laban, and he wrestles with Laban to get his goods and to get the wives he wanted. He wrestles and wrestles and wrestles and wrestles. He manipulates, he deceives, he supplants, he does everything he can to get what he wants, and he's still not satisfied. So then he comes to Penuel, and he comes to this area, and he's headed home, and there Esau's meeting him with 400 mercenaries. And he's scared out of his wits. He's sweating bullets. What's he going to do? He can't wrestle his way out of this. And so he's waiting and pondering and considering everything when suddenly he's jumped by somebody. The Bible calls him the angel of the Lord. We know it's a pre-incarnate visitation of Jesus Christ. And Jesus wrestles with him. Isn't that crazy? God wrestles with Jacob, and I think it was a picture of Jacob's whole life, because all his life he'd been a wrestler, and some of you need to listen to that. Some of you are manipulating and working and struggling and striving and strategizing and trying to figure out how to get things to work in your life instead of just surrendering to God. So he wrestles and he wrestles and wrestles and wrestles, and finally the wrestling match ends. How? Not through wrestling, but through a miracle. The angel of the Lord Jesus, just touches him on his side, and his whole hip goes out, his whole strength goes out. You see, God is wrestlingly to teach you something. And what he's teaching Jacob is surrender. To give up on your own strength and your own ability. And he grabs a hold of him. And at that point, the angel of the Lord says, "I'm changing your name. You're no longer Jacob. You're no longer supplanter. You're no longer heel grabber. You're no longer deceiver. Your name is now Israel." And many have translated that as those who've been conquered by God. Or those who are governed by God. He was the first Israelite. What does it mean to be an Israelite? To be conquered by God. To be surrendered to God. And what is he saying? Not all of those who are Israel are conquered by God. You know what he could have said? Not all Christians are Christians. Not everyone who says they're a Christian are a Christian. Are you governed by Christ? Have you been conquered by Christ? That is what makes a Christian. He's a person who's been conquered by God. Paul has redefined who Israel is. It's not a physical description of a person who comes from Abraham. It's the Jews who believe the promise of God. It's like David and Abraham that he talks about in Romans chapter 4. People who've been conquered or governed by God and trust God's promises in faith. Now, Paul, back in Romans chapter 2, talked about this. Let me read Romans 2, 28 to 29. We've looked at these verses before, but he says, "For he's not a Jew who's one outwardly, nor is circumcision that which is outward in the flesh, but he's a Jew who's one inwardly, and circumcision is that of the heart in the spirit, not in the letter, whose praise is not from men, but from God." Salvation is not a matter of ancestry, it's a matter of faith in what God has done in Christ. Now, there are still blessings and benefits for being an ethnic Israelite. Absolutely. Romans 3 says they were the first ones to receive the promises of God. They received the oracles of God, the word of God, the revelation of God. So Paul here is not teaching replacement theology. He's not saying now the church replaces Israel. But he's saying, I have a new definition for what a true Israelite is. Look at verses 7 to 9. "Nor are they all children because they're the seed of Abraham. But in Isaac your seed shall be called." That is, those who are the children of the flesh, these are not the children of God. But the children of the promise are counted as the seed. For this is the word of promise. "At this time I will come and Sarah shall have a son." Now God had given Abraham a promise. He said, "You're going to have a child." And the years go by and he doesn't have a child. This child was to be the child of promise. But no child comes. So Sarah and Abraham get this idea that they've got to make the promise of God come to pass. You know, when God gives a promise, God's going to fulfill the promise. It doesn't mean you have to make it happen. But they started thinking they have to make it happen. So they did something that was completely acceptable in their culture, but God never condoned it. Abraham took Hagar and went to her and had a child through her. And when the child is born, Sarah claimed the child. And they said, "This is the child of promise." In fact, Ishmael, the name of the child, means God has heard. They felt it was an answer to prayer. So they think that they're working things out through their ingenuity, through their effort, through their struggle, through their trying. But God comes to Abraham 13 years later. And he says, "It's not through Ishmael. It's going to be through the child that comes through Sarah. The child of promise hasn't come yet." And that child is finally born. And when that child is born, there's tremendous rejoicing because Isaac has come. Not by manipulation or struggle or effort, but he's the chosen of God. Now what is Paul teaching us here? Even though Abraham had two sons, only one was the child of promise. And it wasn't the one you'd think, because you would think it would be the older, because the law of primogeniture, which they operated under, said the older will be the one who inherits. But it's the younger, because the younger is the child of promise that God fulfilled through faith in a promise, not according to the manipulation and struggle. So that's his first case. Look at verses 10 and 11. And not only this, he's going to give you another example. "But when Rebekah also had conceived by one man, even by our father Isaac, for the children not yet being born, not having done good or evil, that the purpose of God according to election might stand, not of works, but of him who calls, it was said to her, 'The older shall serve the younger.'" Now, the word election is used here. And in this passage, election has nothing to do with salvation. It's not referring to our election in Christ. Rather, it's talking about a national election. It's talking about a people. So, like Sarah, Rebecca had a hard time having children. They weren't able to have children. So, her husband begins to cry out to God. Isaac cries out to God for a child. And finally, she gets pregnant. But there's an issue. There's something crazy going on in her womb. It's like there's a wrestling match going on. And we know it's Esau and Jacob already wrestling in the womb. And so she says, "God, what's going on?" She cries out to God, "What's this crazy thing happening to me?" And here's what God says to her, Genesis 25, 23. "And the Lord said to her, 'Two nations are in your womb. Two people shall be separated from your body. One people shall be stronger than the other, and the older shall serve the younger.'" Now, what is this election about? This election is about nations. It's about people. It's about corporate groups. It's not about individuals. Saying there's a nation I've elected. There's a nation I've selected. There's a child of promise coming who's going to carry the covenant, who's going to carry the promise. It's one of the two. But notice this time it comes from both the primary husband and the primary wife, but only one of the boys is chosen. Only one. So what is Paul's case here? He's saying it's not descent. It's not genetics. It's something else. It's God's election. It's God's promise. And it's their faith. That's what this is all about. That's what he's saying here. He's saying it's not by works. It's not that Jacob earned it. It's not that he deserved it. It isn't because Jacob was a good boy. Because he wasn't a good boy. And neither was his brother Esau. Neither one of them were good boys. God's choice was due to the covenant. And their lineage didn't make them the people of promise because they're Israel. It's faith that made them the people of promise.
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9: Thus, God's covenant purposes and promises do not advance through the descendants of Abraham, but only some of the descendants. Notice how they keep narrowing down. First, it's Abraham, but then it's just one of the sons of Abraham. And from that one son of Abraham, it's just one of the sons of Isaac. And so God's narrowing down. What we're seeing is a remnant. God always has a remnant. God narrows his promises. Look at verse 13. As it is written. Now, this is a verse that gives people a lot of trouble, but it's really not a troubling verse. He says, as it's written, Jacob I have loved, but Esau I have hated. Now, Charles Spurgeon one time was asked by a woman who came to him and said, Pastor Spurgeon, I have tremendous problems with the fact that God is said to have hated Esau. I don't understand that. Can you explain that to me? And Spurgeon said, you know, really, ma'am, I don't have any problem with God hating Esau. What I have a hard time with is that he loved Isaac. Yeah. Folks, they were both bad hombres. Yeah. Right? I meant Jacob. I'm getting these names interchanged today. You got to help me out. I'm so scramble-minded today. But notice, both of these boys are bad boys. Did you read the story? And so it's not because they're good. In fact, in Malachi chapter 1 through 4 is what's being quoted here. They're not quoting Genesis. He's quoting Malachi. And he's saying in Malachi, now get this, he's saying that God loved one and he hated the other. So what is that about? Well, again, this isn't individual choosing. If you look at Malachi, it's talking about national choosing. It's choosing a nation. And these are comparative words and preference words. In fact, as I studied this, I noticed in Genesis 29, verses 30 to 31, it says that Jacob preferred Rachel over Leah, and it uses the word that Leah was unloved. Leah was unloved. That is the exact same word as hated. Because it's a matter of preference. He preferred Rachel over Leah. Now, we know he didn't hate Leah. In fact, when Leah dies, he later is buried next to Leah, not next to Rachel. He didn't hate Leah in the way we think of hate. This isn't an emotional word. This isn't a disdain word. This is a preference word. He preferred. Or I think about Jesus. In Luke 14, 26, Jesus said, if you don't love me in such a way that it's like you hate your mother and your father, your sister and your brother, well, then you can't be my disciple. Well, Jesus didn't mean we're to disdain them. In fact, I know that's not true because when I came to Christ, I love my family even more than I do now. It's a preference. It's a decision word. What it means is when it comes down to it, if you have to choose between your family or Jesus, you need to choose Jesus. And that's not just a fictitious idea. In Muslim countries today, people have that decision all the time. Am I going to receive Jesus or am I going to be hated and despised by my family, even maybe killed by my family? So it's a very real choice that sometimes people have to make. And that's what it's talking about here. So we know that God is love and he loved the whole world. And the world would include Jacob and Esau. He loved both of them. But he preferred Jacob for fulfilling the promise of the covenant. Now, we also know Esau was a blessed man. If you read the story, he was blessed by God. He just wasn't God's choice to carry out the promise. So this isn't favoritism for no purpose. This is favoritism with a purpose. God is choosing a people through whom all nations of the earth are going to be blessed. And God will fulfill his promises. That's what I want to assure you of today. They question whether God will fulfill his promises. If God has made you a promise, he will fulfill the promise. You can count on his word. In fact, in another place, Paul says this in 2 Corinthians 1:20. For all the promises of God in him are yes, and in him amen to the glory of God. God will always fulfill the promises he makes. Now, it may not always look the way we think. And we have to trust him to fulfill those promises by faith. But God will always fulfill his promises. So let's look at the third response we're to have in this passage. We must humbly receive God's mercy by faith. Look at verse 14. Paul writes, what shall we say then? Is there unrighteousness with God? And he says, certainly not. Just because God chose one over another doesn't mean God's unrighteous. He had a purpose. He had an election that he's doing here. Verse 15. For he says to Moses, I will have mercy on whomever I will have mercy, and I'll have compassion on whomever I will have compassion. That's a quote from Exodus 33:19. Again, that's the story when they begin to worship at the golden calf. And God ends up sparing Israel, and God makes that statement, I'm going to have mercy on whoever I will have mercy. Now, Paul is explaining that God has chosen to have mercy this time on the Gentiles. Look at verse 16. So then, it's not of him who wills, nor of him who runs, but of God who shows mercy. You see, Israel was willing to pursue righteousness by works. They were running to be justified through keeping the law. But that wasn't enough. Those things were good, but they were never done consistently by them. And it wasn't what God was really looking for. God was simply wanting to extend mercy to them by faith in what God had promised. And what the Jews are probably saying at this point is, God isn't fair. That's not right. I mean, we had the promises, we went through all these things, we did all these things, and now they're the ones getting the mercy? God doesn't seem very fair. Well, understand, God's justice is greater than fairness. Fairness gives us what we deserve, while mercy gives us better than we deserve. I want you to think about this. Don't ever say, God, give me what I deserve. Never pray that. Because you know what you deserve? Hell. We all deserve hell. If we got what was fair, we'd all be in hell today. Thank God for his mercy. Come on, let's just thank God for his mercy. Now, in this passage, if you read books about it, there are people that are absolutely consumed with two terms. They are election and predestination. And I think they're important terms. We've talked about them. They were elected in Christ and predestined to be conformed to his will. Absolutely. But I want you to get this. Predestination is only mentioned 4 times in the entire Bible. Election's only mentioned 27 times. Now, they're important, but that's not all that many times compared to mercy. Mercy in the Bible is mentioned over 400 times. I think God's emphasis is mercy. Mercy is not getting the punishment you deserve. It's withholding the penalty you should pay. And God will never be less fair with anyone, but he may be more fair with some people. Jesus gave a parable of that. Do you remember the parable in Matthew 20? It's the craziest parable. Let me give you the parable. I'll put it more in modern terms. A guy goes out early in the morning, 9 a.m, and he says, okay, I need to hire workers for my vineyard. And he hires some people, and they work, and he says, I'll pay you $100 at the end of the day. And they say, well, great, we'll go work. We're looking for work. And then a few hours later, he hires another group. Then he hires another group. And then he hires another group. At the very end of the day, there's only an hour left of the day of work, he hires a final group. And the ones who work the least get in line first. And they get $100. And those who worked all day are going, yes, give me that calculator. And they start adding it up and they say, $800? Yes! Yeah, ka-ching! They are very excited about this. But when they get through the line, the owner gives them $100. And they say, this isn't fair. And you look at that and you say, well, what is that parable about? I'll tell you what it's about. God isn't fair. God is gloriously unfair. He gives us his mercy. He gives us his mercy. You know, he'll always give you what he promises, but awesomely, amazingly, he gives us far more than he ever could have expected when we look at what we deserve. He gives us his mercy. Now, humility is the key to receiving God's mercy. James 4 and 1 Peter 5 said, God resists the proud, but he gives grace to the humble. If you want to experience God's mercy, the key is humility. I want you to think about the parable that Jesus told of the prodigal son. You know, Jesus gives us this story, and we know what happened. The boy ran off, and he squandered his inheritance. And when the prodigal son came home, he didn't bring a resume. He brought his disgrace. He didn't bargain for justice. What he did is he pleaded for mercy. And before he could even finish his confession, his father ran to him, embraced him, and restored him. That's God's mercy. Now, if you remember in the story, the elder brother gets really upset. He basically says, this isn't fair. This isn't fair. And the father's like, hey, if I want to show mercy, I'm going to show mercy. And I want you to get that today. That's the heart of Romans 9. It's not about who runs hardest or who runs the best. It's about a God whose mercy outruns everybody. You know, maybe you've been running from God. Maybe you've been running from your failure. Maybe you've been running from your shame. Here's the good news. God is running towards you with mercy. And his mercy will meet you right where you're at. Let's pray together today. Heavenly Father, we thank you for the mercy of God. Oh, we're so grateful for your mercy. Lord, we come to you today, and we know, Lord, that not all of Israel is Israel. We know that not everybody who says they're a Christian is a Christian. But we pray today that you would search our hearts, and we would say, have we really discovered amazing grace? Have we really clung to your promises, or are we trying to work to earn your favor? And Lord, I pray you would give each one of us a heart for the lost. A heart for those that are far from you. A heart for those who do not know you. God, break our hearts for what breaks yours. And Lord, we do pray that today, every person here that does not know you would experience your mercy. We want to thank you for your mercy. We want to praise you for it. Let's stop again. I'm sorry. We just got to do this. Lord, thank you for your mercy. Thank you that it's not what we deserve, not what we've earned, not what we've worked for. It's your mercy. You're a God who extends mercy. You're a very merciful God. And Lord, we thank you for it. And Lord, may we enjoy and relish your mercy as we humbly receive what you've done for us in Christ. And we ask all of this in Jesus' name. Amen.
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16: In 1796, George Washington made one of the most consequential decisions in American history. He chose not to seek a third term as president. So why does that matter? Because America was not built on permanent rulers. It was built on ordered liberty. Faith teaches that authority is a stewardship, not a possession. Leaders are accountable to God for how they use power. And why does that still matter today? Because republics survive when leaders respect limits and citizens defend them. Washington's lesson still stands. A republic is preserved when power has limits, and public service remains a duty to God and country, not a path to personal rule.
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19: With SRN News, I'm Mary Rose. U.S. efforts to end the war with Iran are facing new setbacks. Iran is demanding the U.S. lift its blockade and withdraw military forces before reopening the Strait of Hormuz. Meanwhile, Israel rejected President Trump's Gaza peace plan, with Prime Minister Netanyahu insisting Hamas must fully disarm before any Israeli withdrawal. Louisiana health officials are warning beachgoers about a summer surge in deadly Vibrio infections. The state has reported 9 cases this year with 5 deaths. The flesh-eating bacteria thrives in warm coastal waters, especially along the Gulf Coast. And a New York boat operator faces 13 reckless endangerment charges after a crash killed a mother and her infant daughter. This is SRN News.
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5: Your 100.7 The Word AccuWeather forecast. This afternoon, expect a mix of clouds and sun with a chance of a thunderstorm in some areas. It will be hot, with the temperature reaching the same record high as in 2021, hitting 96 degrees. Tonight will bring hazy conditions with a low of 65. Tomorrow will be another warm day with temperatures nearing the record set in 1962 at 96 degrees. Anticipate a blend of clouds and sun with a possibility of a thunderstorm in spots during the afternoon. The high will be around 94 degrees. I'm AccuWeather meteorologist Joe Lundberg for 100.7 The Word.
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20: 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All right, folks, so according to my next guest, if you think that cold and flu season is behind us, you better think again. The truth is that viruses, colds, and the flu can strike almost any time of the year, which is exactly why you should be doing everything you can to protect yourself no matter what time of year it is. So what's the best way to protect yourself from these nasty viruses, the colds, and the flu? Well, here today to share his health secret for shielding against viruses, colds, and the flu is Dr. Michael Pincus. Dr. Pincus, it's great to see you again.
21: Chris, it's great to be here.
20: You know, most of you probably know that Dr. Pincus is a nationally recognized authority on both natural and alternative health. He's also a very successful chiropractor. He's been sought out by top Hollywood celebrities, professional athletes, Olympic athletes, and he continues to be very involved in some of this nation's top health concerns. So, Dr. Pincus, what is this health secret that you've been talking about?
21: Well, what the secret is actually getting the right amount and the right form of vitamin C.
20: Vitamin C. All right. Well, vitamin C is not really new, though.
21: No, vitamin C is not new, but it's still a very vital and essential nutrient for optimal health. And unfortunately, Chris, vitamin C has taken a back seat to other nutritional trends. The bottom line is without enough vitamin C and the right type of vitamin C, you have low energy, pain, your immune system's compromised, you're more prone to cancer, heart attacks, cataracts, allergies, diabetes, the list goes on and on. And according to several studies, your life could be shortened by 6 years.
20: But don't most of us get enough vitamin C? I mean, I drink a glass of orange juice every morning. Isn't that enough?
21: No, it's not enough. A typical glass of orange juice contains about 65 milligrams of vitamin C.
20: Okay.
21: And you're not even in the ballpark with vitamin C unless you're getting around 3,000 to 4,000 milligrams a day.
20: Wow, 3,000 to 4,000?
21: Yeah, and that would be like drinking 50 glasses of orange juice. So because of a lack of vitamin C, we're getting enough of it just to keep you a little bit sick.
20: A little bit sick? Well, what do you mean by that?
21: Well, the number one complaint of anyone going to a doctor's office is, doctor, you know, I just don't have any energy. I don't feel like myself. I'm hurting.
20: Yeah.
21: And then the doctors get the wheels spinning in their head and they go, oh, we got to do these tests, send you through the scanner. And the problem is they don't find anything.
20: Mm-hmm.
21: You see, most doctors don't look at nutrient levels, and vitamin C is critical for life. And what's interesting, the human body is one of only a few mammals who do not make our own vitamin C.
20: All right.
21: The other ones are guinea pigs, primates, and the fruit bat. When you look at the rest of the animals out there, you don't see cats and dogs and elephants and giraffes with high blood pressure. You don't see the cancers, the arthritis, the tiredness all the time.
20: Right.
21: All those animals make their own vitamin C.
20: Huh.
21: And they'll make up to 5,000 milligrams of vitamin C per day. Some animals, like a goat,
20: yeah,
21: they'll produce upwards of 100,000 milligrams of vitamin C a day.
20: Wow.
21: Yeah, so it's like a double whammy. First of all, we're not getting enough vitamin C in our diets,
20: mm-hmm.
21: and we don't make our own. And because of the two, people are walking around sick and tired, sicker. Can't quite put my finger on it.
20: Yeah, right. But, you know, I think most people, and myself included, think of vitamin C in terms of cold and flu. So we're talking about this connection then between vitamin C and the maladies that we're suffering from? Is that what it is?
21: It's actually the common denominator, the lack of vitamin C and the right amounts and the right kind. And that's why I created my Super C22 formula. And it's a powder, Chris, and you mix it into water. You drink it down. If you have at least 1 to 2 servings per day, you're going to get the right amounts of vitamin C and the right forms of it. And I'll tell you what, it has 22 of the most powerful forms of vitamin C on the planet.
20: Now, I didn't realize there were different forms of vitamin C.
21: Well, that's right. Nutrition comes from many different sources. What I've done is I've taken the most powerful forms of vitamin C,
20: mm-hmm.
21: because your body needs different forms of it, and I've put it all into one vitamin formula.
20: Now, and you said there was how much vitamin C in your Super C22 formula?
21: There's 1,500 milligrams per serving.
0: So by taking Super C22, then, what are some of the things that you'll experience?
21: Well, the first thing you're going to experience is energy. Vitamin C produces energy in the body. There are studies showing that vitamin C helps a person in pain, cardiovascular issues, allergies, unexplained weight gain. Diabetics need vitamin C. The list goes on and on. I have a number of patients and clients that are using it, and I brought some emails. Is it okay if I read an email to you?
0: Sure.
21: All right.
0: Sure.
21: This is one of my clients from Tallahassee. His name's Ron.
0: Okay.
21: Now listen to this. After 3 days of being on Super C, his blood pressure dropped. He said the top number dropped 8 points and the bottom number dropped 7 points, and that's after 3 days. He said, now another thing that happened is I became more alert and I now have a clear head.
0: All from vitamin C.
21: Yes. One study in particular showed that if you get on a good supplement like my Super C and you stay on it, the average life expectancy went up 6 years.
0: Wow, that's really amazing. 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This goes way, way beyond just the cold and the flu. 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You're going to learn how to slow down the aging process and have better skin, joints, and vision. It's all in this very informative book.
21: Hey, Chris, can I interrupt for a second?
0: Sure.
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0: 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All right, if you just tuned in, we have Dr. Michael Pincus back in the studio with us today. He's a leading authority on both natural and alternative health. We've been talking about how critical vitamin C is in terms of overall health. You know, Dr. Pincus, I got to ask the question. I mean, you know, you've kind of talked a little bit about some of the things that we can be experiencing without having enough vitamin C. But, you know, the reality is that I'm sure I'm not getting enough vitamin C. Based on what you've said, I'm not arguing that point. But the reality is I'm still standing. I still wake up every morning. What's the big deal here? I mean, hasn't the government figured out that there is some level of vitamin C that you need to have in order to be healthy?
21: When you talk about the government and nutrition and health recommendations, boy, they get like a D- because their RDA for vitamin C is 60 milligrams.
0: 60 milligrams
21: 60.
0: A day.
21: It's entirely inadequate. The RDA for vitamin C was determined so you don't die from scurvy. But 60 milligrams of vitamin C is like partially water in your grass. So it's not quite brown. You see what I mean? And that's the problem with our bodies is that we're not getting the vitamin C we need. And you need vitamin C, the right amounts and the right form in order to get yourself into a high level health.
0: But why is that so critical, though? Why is getting enough vitamin C so critical?
21: Well, I'll just recap. Number one, your body doesn't make it. Two is that if you're not getting the right amount of it, which is at least 3,000, 4,000, 5,000 milligrams per day of vitamin C, You're going to be someone who's on multiple medications. You're running to doctors. You've got blood pressure problems. You don't make the good cholesterol. Your triglycerides are high. You might be diagnosed with diabetes. You have pain in your body. You're looking old and you're feeling old before you should be old.
0: All right. Well, let's get into this a little bit then. I mean, can you talk about what's in your Super C22 formula?
21: Yeah. Well, what I have is, first of all, it's a powder that you mix into cold water.
0: Okay.
21: And each serving is 1,500 milligrams of vitamin C.
0: Okay.
21: And it has 22 different sources of vitamin C, which is very, very important for your body.
0: What's the benefit of having those 22 different sources?
21: Well, the benefit is this, is that your body recognizes these from nature. And there's a number of different sources from nature. There's rose hips, broccoli, a certain type of cherry called an acerola cherry, lemons, limes, grapefruit. With the Super C22, I've tried to duplicate what's in nature, and I put it into one formula.
0: Oh, I see. Okay. Well, speaking of which, can we make some?
21: Yeah, why don't you make it right here? Yes.
0: Okay. All right. Now, why a powder instead of, let's say, a pill or a capsule or something like that?
21: Well, vitamin C, it's necessary to get it in your system, not just in your blood, but down to the tissues. So when you put it in a powder and you put water in it, it activates it. It absorbs quickly. This is the best way to get in your body.
0: It's fizzing. Is it supposed to fizz?
21: Yeah. The fizzing is showing that it's activating. The minerals and all the vitamins, they're actually mixing in the water.
0: Okay. Just keep mixing
21: it
0: up.
21: Yeah, stir it up for a second.
0: All right. All right, let me try this. Ooh, that's really good.
21: It is good, isn't it?
0: Yeah. Yeah, it's like a citrusy, light citrusy taste.
21: It's actual extract of fruits that I put in there to flavor
0: it. That's really good. You did a good job, Dr. Pincus.
21: Thank you. Thank you. Yeah. People really enjoy the taste of it. What I recommend, Chris, is you can actually mix up a bunch of it, put it in a thermos or a pitcher. You can keep it in the refrigerator. You can drink it throughout the day.
0: Now, I think most people, myself included, have always thought about vitamin C, with respect to cold and flu and building up your immunity. But, you know, you're talking about things that go way, way beyond that. So what about cardiovascular health? How does vitamin C help with that?
21: Well, vitamin C is needed to keep the inside of the blood vessels strong. And if you look at most of the problems people are having, collapsed arteries, strokes, cholesterol plaques in their body.
0: Yeah.
21: Vitamin C makes what's called collagen tissue in the body. Without it, you don't make this repair tissue. So you get this deterioration occurring when you don't have enough.
0: Okay.
21: So it's very, very important for cardiovascular health.
0: Now, when you take your Super C22 formula, is it something you can feel working? I mean, what can it do?
21: Oh, yeah, you feel it working. The first sign of health is more energy, and you start feeling the energy.
0: Okay.
21: And along with that comes mental clarity.
0: Mm-hmm.
21: Another thing that happens, you have less pain. Your cholesterol is going to go down. The HDL cholesterol, the good one, is going to go up. Blood pressure starts to go down. So the list goes on and on. And I have one client here. I just want to read this. She's a registered nurse. She says, "Dear Dr. Pincus," she said, "I started with your Super C. Now I do it every day." But this nurse, Diane, she said that her LDL cholesterol, she could never get it below 100, and after being on Super C, she dropped it to 94, and that's the only thing she did differently. The bad cholesterol went under 100.
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0: 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Well, what do you think, folks? This is pretty interesting, isn't it? Dr. Pincus has been really talking to us about vitamin C, and like most of you, I was more under the impression that vitamin C was instrumental in helping to boost your immune system than all of these other things that we've been talking about, including being able to extend your life. But, you know, when you have the government saying, look, all you need is 60 milligrams of vitamin C, I mean, you can see where people are confused.
21: Well, Chris, I said in the beginning of the show here that there's two problems with the vitamin C that you can buy. One is getting enough of it,
0: yeah,
21: and second, having the right

0: I got here.
1: Okay.
0: And I brought some vitamin C, and I went and bought these, and I'd like to just show you what's out there. So let's go through this. This particular vitamin C, it has 500 milligrams of vitamin C in it. So right off the bat, you'd have to take 3 tablets to get the same amount of vitamin C that's in my Super C 22.
1: Okay, all right.
0: All right, but I want you to read some of the ingredients.
1: All right, so this one has vitamin C, well, it's just one type, ascorbic acid.
0: Right, it's a single type of vitamin C.
1: Okay.
0: Right.
1: Then it has cellulose.
0: Now, cellulose is ground up newspaper.
1: All right, the next one is vegetable stearic acid.
0: Now, that's an oil, a lubricant, so the pills come out of the machine when they form them.
1: And the next one is silica.
0: Silica is sand.
1: Sand.
0: Like the beach? All right. Huh. So here's another one. Try this one here.
1: Okay. So
0: this is a Miss National brand here.
1: Right,
0: too.
1: Right. So this is 500 milligrams. Okay. And this is a chewable.
0: Yes.
1: All right.
0: So take a look at the ingredients.
1: Okay. First ingredient is sucrose.
0: Sugar.
1: Okay. Sorbitol.
0: Sugar.
1: Sodium ascorbate.
0: That's a form of vitamin C that's attached to salt. So now you're getting sodium.
1: All right. Vegetable stearic acid.
0: That's that lubricant again.
1: And FD&C yellow number 6.
0: There you go, number 6. So now that's artificially colored vitamin C.
1: Now, what makes your formula, the Super C22 formula, different from these that we're talking about?
0: Well, what's different about it is I use 22 different forms of vitamin C, and it's all naturally flavored, natural colors. There's nothing artificial in it, Chris. So it's good for you. And it's the only one that has this unique delivery method of being able to drink it down. It's water soluble, goes right to work in your body, and it has the proper amounts of vitamin C per serving. There's 1,500 milligrams per serving.
1: Mm-hmm.
0: There's nothing else on the market like it. I've done tons of research. Vitamin C has over 100,000 studies, and it's really survived the test of time.
1: What do these studies suggest? What are they saying?
0: Well, I'll give you a couple headlines. This study was conducted at the University of California. And it found that people who took vitamin C above the RDA, above 60 milligrams, increased their lifespan up to 6 years. They also found that deaths from cardiovascular disease were reduced over 40%. A study reported in the International Journal of Vitamin and Nutrition concluded that when you have high concentrations of vitamin C in your system, blood pressure comes down. Here's another study, according to the American Journal of Epidemiology. People that had more vitamin C in their diets had greater lung volume, and they measure lung volume by milliliters. And so those who increase their vitamin C every day had an increase of 22 milliliters. Now, that's a lot, especially if you're an asthmatic, a smoker, if you're someone that has allergies. When you get the lung volume up, you get more oxygen in your system, more energy. That's just from vitamin C.
1: Wow. Now, earlier you talked about the connection between vitamin C and weight loss. How does that work?
0: Well, this is kind of groundbreaking research on vitamin C and weight loss. But what happens is vitamin C is a natural appetite suppressant. And it also increases your metabolism and your energy. When your energy goes up, you start feeling better. You can go out and take a walk. Let's burn some of it off.
1: So you've created this Super C22 formula. It's a powder.
0: Right.
1: You mix it into a great tasting beverage, and folks, you'll love the taste of this. Now, when you take your Super C22 formula, is it something you can feel working? I mean, what can it do?
0: Well, the first sign of health is more energy.
1: Mm-hmm.
0: So you're going to have more energy, more mental clarity. You're going to have less pain in your body. Your cholesterol is going to go down. Your triglycerides will go down. The HDL cholesterol, the good one's going to go up.
1: Mm-hmm.
0: Blood pressure starts to go down. You have less joint pain. Well, here, I've got one of my clients. He's from Oregon. He wrote me this letter. He says, Dr. Pincus, he says, I've been on your Super C for several days now. And he says, so one of the first things that happened for him is he's sleeping a lot better now. And he said he used to drag himself out of bed. Now he's waking up, he says, quote, bright-eyed and bushy-tailed. The other thing that he wrote, he said, I'm breathing much better now. He says, I used to get winded climbing the stairs at work, especially.
1: Mm-hmm.
0: Now he's breathing better, and he's out walking. He's taking time with his kids. It's a life changer, Chris.
1: Yeah.
0: Super C22 is a life changer.
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0: 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And Dr. Pincus, again, you said you were going to include some extras here for the people that do call today.
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0: 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Folks, I bet you're thinking a little differently now about vitamin C. I know I am. Dr. Pincus, with all of this emerging information that's out there, why do you think we're not hearing more about the benefits of vitamin C?
1: It's not a sexy trend, but vitamin C has survived the test of time because it's been around. It was discovered in the 1930s. Mm-hmm. Vitamin C has over 100,000 studies. In fact, one study in particular showed that if you get on a good supplement like my Super C and you stay on it, the average life expectancy went up 6 years.
0: Well, who should, I mean, is there a perfect candidate that you can describe that should be like, it's a no-brainer beyond your Super C22 formula?
1: Well, yes, I would say, first of all, if you're listening out there and you're over the age of 60, it's a no-brainer. Yeah, you absolutely need to get on my Super C formula because you manifest symptoms more readily than younger people.
0: Mm-hmm.
1: For those of you who are younger in your childbearing years, vitamin C is necessary for you and your baby. And those of you in your 40s and 50s, these are the ages that I call your insurance age. Vitamin C is the most important thing you can do to protect yourself.
0: Mm.
1: So get on it. Even if you're not manifesting symptoms, get on it and stay on it.
0: Okay.
1: And for those of you who have teenagers or young children, I started my son very, very young on Super C. And I can tell you, I can count on one hand the number of times he's been sick through his childhood and teen years. So when I say it's Super C, it is Super C. It's a great formula.
0: And by taking Super C22 then, what are some of the things that you'll experience?
1: Well, the first thing you're going to experience is energy. And along with that comes mental clarity, less pain, better vital signs like blood pressure starts to go down. You'll see that your cholesterol is improving, your HDL, the good cholesterol, goes up, mm-hmm. triglycerides go down,
0: mm-hmm.
1: the inflammatory markers in your blood start to go down. You know, Chris, we're talking about health here.
0: Right. Well, unfortunately, Dr. Pincus, we are about out of time here. Anything else you want to share with our listeners today?
1: Yeah, Chris, first of all, I want to thank you again for having me on your show.
0: Oh, it's always great fun, especially when it's a surprise like this.
1: And for those of you listening, I want to let you know that I really believe there's no accidents. I think we're all here together for a reason. And I want to let you know that health is a two-way partnership. 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
6: To reopen, talks to manage the strait between Oman and Iran are continuing. Meanwhile, the UAE said that an Iranian missile targeted one of its ships that's owned by Abu Dhabi state-run ADNOC Oil Company. No casualties were reported. In other parts of the region, Yemen's military attacked the Iranian-backed Houthi rebels in response to the strikes, escalating tensions and threatening to reignite the civil war. I'm Rika Ann Garcia.
7: Don Nelson, the second winningest coach in NBA history who won five championships as a Celtics player, dies at 86. And a New York boat operator faces 13 reckless endangerment charges after a crash killed a mother and daughter. This is SRN News.
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9: Your 100.7, The Word AccuWeather forecast. This afternoon, expect a mix of clouds and sun with a chance of a thunderstorm in some areas. It will be hot, with the temperature reaching the same record high as in 2021, hitting 96 degrees. Tonight will bring hazy conditions with a low of 65. Tomorrow will be another warm day, with temperatures nearing the record set in 1962 at 96 degrees. Anticipate a blend of clouds and sun with a possibility of a thunderstorm in spots during the afternoon. The high will be around 94 degrees. I'm AccuWeather meteorologist Joe Lundberg for 100.7 The Word.
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11: The fundamental difference between Judaism and Christianity is this. Judaism is a religion that magnifies human effort and doesn't need a savior. Christianity is a religion that depreciates human effort and desperately needs a savior. That's the difference. Christians need a savior to save them from their personal transgressions, iniquities, and sins.
12: You're listening to Grace to You Weekend with the Bible teaching of John MacArthur. I'm your host, Phil Johnson. What is mankind's greatest problem? If you ask 10 people that question, you'll likely get 10 different answers. But the Bible leaves no doubt as to what the great problem is. It's man's rebellion against God. It's sin and the divine judgment sin brings. And one of the clearest descriptions of what Christ did to save us from being judged for our sins was written 700 years before he did it. Today, John MacArthur looks at the problem of man's sin and the price the Lord paid to save us from our sins as John continues his study titled The Gospel According to God. So if you're able, turn to Isaiah chapter 53 as John begins today's lesson.
11: In the New Testament era, there were millions of slaves, and there was an awful lot of abuse of slaves. The numbers are sometimes astronomical. Some say 15 million slaves, some say 60 million slaves. People would assume, people who are socially sensitive, that the New Testament probably should have taken on the issue of human trafficking, human slavery. But it fascinates me that the Apostle Paul, who writes 13 books of the 27 in the New Testament, the Apostle Paul never wrote about the social injustices of slavery. What he did do was write a massive treatment on how a sinner can be right with God and escape eternal hell and enter eternal heaven. And it's called the Book of Romans. Isaiah 53 is the Romans of the Old Testament. Romans is the greatest New Testament revelation answering that question. Everything else in the New Testament also is part of the answer to that question, of course. But Romans pulls it all together and focuses specifically on answering the question, and Isaiah 53 is the greatest Old Testament revelation on the same question. And both Isaiah and Paul, by the way, give the same answer. They both give the same answer. A sinner, here it is, can be right with God and escape eternal hell and enter eternal heaven because the servant of Jehovah became a substitute and suffered the judgment of God in the sinner's place. That's the message of Romans. And that's the message of Isaiah. God spent his wrath toward sinners on the servant substitute. Now, this is the heart of the section from 40 to 66. And I'm going to show you how interesting just this little aspect of it is. There are 27 chapters, take my word for it, 40 to 66, that's 27 chapters. They're divided into three sections, 9, 9, and 9, in terms of subject. The first section ends with this statement, there is no peace to the wicked. The second 9 ends with this statement, there is no peace to the wicked. The third section ends, chapter 66, verse 24, with a similar judgment statement. Each of the three sections ends with a warning of judgment on the wicked. But all three sections promise salvation. They're very evangelistic. They promise salvation and they end with a warning if you reject it. All three feature blessing and peace to the righteous, and no peace and judgment to the wicked. All three determine that righteousness and wickedness is fixed forever. Destiny is not to be altered. Section 1 talks about salvation from the Babylonian captivity. Section 2 talks about salvation from sin. And section 3, the last 9, salvation from the cursed earth. So the first has to do with the deliverance of Israel from Babylon. The middle one, as I said a lot earlier, has to do with the deliverance of sinners from sin. And the third one, the deliverance of the earth from the curse, the glorious coming kingdom of Messiah. So the middle one is the one we're in. The middle section that we're in runs from 49 to 57. And this middle one is the issue of forgiveness of sins. And it asks the question about salvation from sin. Not temporal deliverance from Babylon and not the eschatological kingdom to come in the future, but deliverance from sin. Now that poses a very important question. Don't miss this. Why does God need to save his people from their sins? This is huge. This is huge. And this was the issue with the Jews. They were not convinced that they needed, listen, a savior. They thought they just needed a righteous king. They thought that by virtue of their Abrahamic descent, by virtue of the covenants and the promises and all of that, that they were in the place of blessing, by virtue of their goodness and their religiosity, by virtue of their efforts at religious activities, ceremonies, rituals, attempts to obey the law of God, they had earned their favor with God. So they had it by race, and they had it by merit. So this message about a Savior to deliver us from our sins so that we escape eternal hell and enter eternal heaven, this is a foreign language to them. Shouldn't have been. Go back to the first chapter of Isaiah. Isaiah is trying to communicate the message to them. Chapter 1, verse 4. Alas, sinful nation, people weighed down with iniquity, offspring of evildoers, just like your parents. Sons who act corruptly, they have abandoned the Lord, they have despised the Holy One of Israel, they have turned away from Him. Where will you be stricken again as you continue in your rebellion? Then this, the whole head is sick, and the whole heart is faint or weak. Like Jeremiah 17, the heart of man is deceitful above all things and desperately wicked. From the sole of the foot to the head, there is nothing sound in it, only bruises, welts, raw wounds, not pressed out or bandaged nor softened with oil. Your land is desolate. Your cities are burned with fire. Your fields, strangers are devouring them in your presence. He talks about desolation. Hear the word of the Lord, verse 10, you rulers of Sodom, give ear to the instruction of our God, you people of Gomorrah. What are your multiplied sacrifices to me, your phony religion, says the Lord? I've had enough of burnt offerings of rams and the fat of fed cattle. I take no pleasure in the blood of bulls, lambs, or goats. All your religion is hypocritical and useless. When you come to appear before me, who requires of you this trampling of my courts? Bring your worthless offerings no longer. Incense is an abomination to me. New moon and Sabbath, the calling of assemblies, which, by the way, God ordained. I cannot endure iniquity in the solemn assembly. I hate your new moon festivals, your appointed feasts. They become a burden to me. I'm weary of bearing them. So when you spread out your hands in prayer, I'll hide my eyes from you. Even though you multiply prayers, I will not listen. Your hands are covered with blood. Wash yourselves. Make yourselves clean. Remove the evil of your deeds from my sight. Cease to do evil. Learn to do good. Seek justice. Reprove the ruthless. Defend the orphan. Plead for the widow. Come now. Let us reason together, says the Lord. Though your sins are as scarlet, they will be as white as snow. Though they are red like crimson, and they will be like wool. They needed salvation. They desperately needed salvation and redemption. So when you come to the servant songs of Isaiah chapter 42, the promise is that he's going to bring salvation. Chapter 42 is, I wish I could read it all to you, but thus says the Lord God, verse 5, who created the heavens and stretched them out, spread out the earth and its offspring, gives breath to the people on it and spirit to those who walk in it. I am the Lord. I've called you in righteousness. I'll hold you by the hand. I'll watch over you. I will appoint you as a covenant to the people, as a light to the nations. He's talking to the servant. He's talking to the Messiah. I'm going to make you the covenant to the people. I'm going to make you the light to the nations. I'm going to have you open blind eyes, bring prisoners out of the dungeon. Sing to the Lord, verse 10, a new song. Sing His praise from the end of the earth. The Lord is going to bring salvation to His people. Chapter 43, verse 1, thus says the Lord, your Creator, O Jacob, He who formed you, O Israel, don't fear, for I've redeemed you. I've called you by my name. You're mine. When you pass through the waters, I'll be with you, and through the rivers, they'll not overflow you. When you walk through the fire, you'll not be scorched. The flame won't burn you. I'm the Lord your God, the Holy One of Israel. What's the next line? Your what? Your Savior. I'm your Savior. I'm your Savior. Verse 11, I even I the Lord, and there is no Savior besides me. It is I who have declared and saved. Thus says the Lord, verse 14, your Redeemer, the Holy One of Israel. I'm going to be your Savior. I'm going to be your Redeemer. And that's why the section begins comfort in chapter 40. Comfort, comfort my people. Speak kindly to Jerusalem. Call out to her. Her warfare has ended. Her iniquity has been removed. She's already received double from the hand of the Lord for all of her evil. Isaiah understood the need for salvation, the need for cleansing. So, the middle section, listen, chapter 49 to 57. The middle chapters are 52 and 53. And the middle verse of 53 is verse 5. He was pierced through for our transgressions. He was crushed for our iniquities. The chastening for our well-being fell on him, and by his scourging we are healed. Middle section, middle chapters, middle of the chapter, middle verse. Everything just focuses down on the substitutionary piercing of the servant of Jehovah for us. By what means will God save his people? By what means will he forgive their sins? By the substitutionary, vicarious death of his servant, his slave, the Messiah, the righteous King. And that one will fulfill this prophecy. That this text, dear friends, points to the Lord Jesus Christ is so clear as to be unmistakable. Now, let me give you a little history. Ancient Jews interpreted this prophecy as messianic originally, okay? In all the ancient Jewish literature, this chapter 53, this whole area, whole section, midsection of the final 27, it was all messianic. All of it was messianic, though they were not clear on how the Messiah would suffer. When they came to chapter 53, they wrote this. The rabbis wrote this, that he will be compassionate, that he will sympathetically feel our pain, and that's as far as they would go. They understood that he would be a sympathetic Messiah, that he would be a righteous king, put another way, who felt so sorry that such a noble people had suffered so greatly that he felt their pain. They saw no messianic substitutionary death, in spite of the fact that every day of their history, animals were dying, portraying substitutionary death. All they saw in their writing was sympathy. The idea of Messiah himself dying? Not possible. Unacceptable. That's why Jesus went to the Old Testament to speak of his necessary suffering. And the apostles even preached that. They had no interest in that. Listen, here's the point. This is very important. They had no need of a Savior. They had no need of a sacrifice for sin. Nobody in a work system needs a Savior. They needed a sympathizer. They welcomed a sympathizer. They wanted a king who was sympathetic to their plight and thus would come out of sympathy and compassion and give them what they actually deserved. That was the view of ancient Judaism. That was the view of New Testament Judaism. That was the view of post-New Testament Judaism. That is the view of modern Judaism. Judaism would never define itself in the terms of Isaiah 1, sick from head to toe. They don't need a Savior. You see, if you don't understand the doctrine of depravity, and you don't understand that you are unable to save yourself by anything you do, then you don't need a Savior to save you. You achieve salvation. And any system that has any achievement that saves has no place for a vicarious, substitutionary atonement. So whenever you talk to a Jew, the question to ask them is, do you need a Savior? Do you need a Savior? Christianity offers you a Savior. Do you need a substitute to die in your place? Do you need someone to bear the wrath of God against your sin? That's the question. And that goes back to the question of all questions. How can a sinner be right with God so as to escape eternal hell and enter eternal heaven? And the only answer is if that sinner has had his sins completely paid for. And the only one who could do that is the chosen, vicariously substituted sacrifice, Jesus Christ himself. The fundamental, and it is a critical thing, the fundamental difference between Judaism and Christianity is this. Judaism is a religion that magnifies human effort and doesn't need a Savior. Christianity is a religion that depreciates human effort and desperately needs a Savior. That's the difference. So the question to ask any Jew is, do you personally need a Savior to take your place and die under the judgment of God for your sins? Do you need a Savior? That's the question. And that is the moral problem of all human existence. My servant, verse 11 of 53, my servant will justify the many. He'll make them right with God. How? He will bear what? Their iniquities. In the atonement, the servant of Jehovah justifies many. He's promised in the Old Testament to come from the nation of Israel, descend from Abraham, to come down through the family of David. The Old Testament says he'll be born in Bethlehem. Isaiah said he'd be born of a virgin. But it's not until he arrives that we know who he is. They couldn't know who he is. But when he arrived, we know who he is. Because at his baptism from heaven, the voice of the Father, "This is my beloved Son in whom I am well pleased." What was God saying there? He was echoing Isaiah 42:1. "Behold, my servant whom I uphold, my chosen one in whom my soul delights. I have put my spirit upon him." That's what happened at the baptism. The spirit descended like a dove. The sufficient servant, by the very testimony of God and the arrival of the Holy Spirit, is none other than Jesus. He is the Lamb of God who takes away the sin of the world.
12: This is Grace to You Weekend with the Bible teaching ministry of John MacArthur. John's lesson today is from his series called The Gospel According to God. Well, friend, if you are familiar with our ministry, you might hear the title of this series, The Gospel According to God, and recognize that it is similar to titles of some of John's best-known teaching and writing. In fact, you may be wondering, why another series about the gospel? And why apply the word gospel to Isaiah 53, a text written centuries before the birth of Christ? Here's how John answered those questions.
10: Well, yeah, I wrote a book on the gospel according to Christ, the gospel according to Jesus, the gospel according to the apostles, the gospel according to Paul, and now the gospel according to God. And the point is that it's the same gospel, the gospel that Jesus proclaimed, that the apostles proclaimed, that Paul proclaimed, and that God proclaimed in Isaiah 53 is the same gospel. And why would it be important to draw that out of Isaiah 53? Because that's the Old Testament, and it makes the point that the gospel of the New Testament is the same gospel as the Old Testament. I think it's critical to go to the Old Testament before Jesus, before the apostles, and before Paul, and hear from God the same gospel that unfolds in the New Testament.
12: In fact, I've read all of your books from the gospel according to Jesus till now, the gospel according to God. And it's interesting to me that this book, which comes from the Old Testament, that passage, Isaiah 53, is the one out of all the stuff you've covered that gives, I think, the clearest, most succinct rationale or explanation of the atonement. Why the atonement?
10: Yeah, if we think about the atonement, most Christians would understand immediately if you said, "He was wounded for our transgressions. He was bruised for our iniquities. The chastisement for our peace has fallen on him, and by his stripes we are healed. And all we like sheep have gone astray, and the Lord has laid on him the iniquity of us all." Somebody might be thinking, that's got to be in the New Testament. The Apostle Paul who said that? Because that explains the substitutionary death of the Lord Jesus. That explains the doctrine of our sins being imputed to him on the cross in detail. In fact, that is the most familiar language to explain the substitutionary atoning death of Christ. The most familiar language that Christians use comes from Isaiah 53. So it might be a surprise to some people when they hear me say that's from the Old Testament, because it so distinctly defines the atonement that Christ did on the cross. So Isaiah 53 gives us this lasting language, which we're always using to describe events that happened in the New Testament.
12: That's right, friend. And to help you really take hold of the riches of Isaiah 53, an amazing portion of fulfilled prophecy that can strengthen your trust in the Bible, I encourage you to get a copy of John's book called The Gospel According to God. It looks at what Jesus accomplished on the cross, his atoning work for sinners like you and me. As John says, Isaiah 53 is really the first gospel. It's a record of Christ's saving work written some 700 years before Christ even came to earth. To order this compelling book, The Gospel According to God, contact us today. 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That's our email address. Or you can drop a note in the mail to Grace to You Weekend, P.O. Box 4000, Panorama City, California, 91412. And thanks for mentioning the call letters of this radio station. That's more important than you may realize. Now for our entire staff, I'm Phil Johnson. Thanks for making this broadcast part of your day. And join us again next week as John MacArthur continues his series on The Gospel According to God. It's another half hour of unleashing God's truth one verse at a time on Grace to You Weekend.
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18: 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We go through books of the Bible chapter by chapter and verse by verse. We study them in context and look for Jesus. The main message of the Bible is Jesus Christ and Him crucified. So we're going to focus on the grace of Jesus Christ for salvation and also for living. So don't miss it.
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7: With SRN News, I'm Mary Rose. U.S. efforts to end the war with Iran are facing new setbacks. Iran is demanding the U.S. lift its blockade and withdraw military forces before reopening the Strait of Hormuz. Meanwhile, Israel rejected President Trump's Gaza peace plan, with Prime Minister Netanyahu insisting Hamas must fully disarm before any Israeli withdrawal. Containment is improving on three Spokane area wildfires as calmer winds help firefighters strengthen lines. The Old Trails fire is 43% contained. Autumn Lane is 61% and Fairview is at 43%. None has grown, but wildfire smoke is prompting an air quality alert. A New York boat operator faces 13 reckless endangerment charges after a crash killing a mother and daughter. This is SRN News.
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9: Your 100.7 The Word AccuWeather forecast. This afternoon, expect a mix of clouds and sun with a chance of a thunderstorm in some areas. It will be hot, with the temperature reaching the same record high as in 2021, hitting 96 degrees. Tonight will bring hazy conditions with a low of 65. Tomorrow will be another warm day with temperatures nearing the record set in 1962 at 96 degrees. Anticipate a blend of clouds and sun with the possibility of a thunderstorm in spots during the afternoon. The high will be around 94 degrees. I'm AccuWeather meteorologist Joe Lundberg for 100.7 The Word.
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28: Hello and welcome to another edition of Discoveries in Health. I'm your host, Chris McKay, and I'm really glad you're with me today, because today we're going to be talking about an issue that affects each and every one of us, and that's stress. And believe it or not, whether it's job stress, financial stress, family stress, or even the little things that we're told not to stress about, any form of stress takes a serious physical toll on your body. But don't worry, because there is something you can do about your stress. And joining me today on the phone is Dr. Michael Pincus. And Dr. Pincus is going to talk about stress and give us some great information on things that we can do to reduce or even eliminate the negative effects that daily stress has on our bodies. For those of you that may not know Dr. Pincus, he is a nationally recognized authority on natural and alternative health. He's worked with top Hollywood celebrities, professional and Olympic athletes, and he continues to be involved in the latest research into today's top health concerns. And Dr. Pincus, thanks so much for being with us today.
0: Thanks, Chris. Great to be with you.
28: So let's get right into this whole stress issue. You know, stress is such a normal part of our daily routine these days, but why should we all be concerned about it? And more specifically, what's going on in our bodies and what are the warning signs that we should be looking for?
0: Well, you know, there's two ways to look at stress. One is what we call mental stress.
1: Uh-huh.
0: And the other is how stress affects your body. As a doctor, I'm more interested in how it affects your body.
1: Sure.
0: So the way stress affects the body is this. When a person's under stress, the body transposes the stress into tension.
1: Okay.
0: And your muscles end up contracting. And everyone feels that in their upper back and neck. You feel the tightness.
1: Right.
0: As a doctor, I'm more concerned about the muscles that you don't feel, such as the muscles in the arteries.
1: Oh, okay.
0: That tighten up. And the muscles, the heart is a giant muscle.
1: Oh, right.
0: And the muscles in and around your digestive tract.
1: Mm-hmm.
0: Because these are the things that are resulting in heart disease, digestive difficulties. And I want to talk a little bit in your show today about nutrition, because there are two nutrients that completely handle the body in terms of stress.
1: Okay.
0: Now, according to the research that I've been involved with, it's as simple as calcium and magnesium.
1: Calcium and magnesium.
0: Right.
1: Okay.
0: When you're deficient in calcium and magnesium, a lot of things can happen. Calcium, magnesium, for example, is needed in order to go to sleep at night. And how many people do you know they just don't sleep well? You wake up tired, your body hurts more. Pretty soon it starts to wear you down, and pretty soon you get sick and you have a condition. And people are suffering from pain and osteoporosis and fibromyalgia and cramps in their legs and weird illnesses. So there's something wrong with this picture. And it has to do with not how much calcium someone's taking in their diet or how many calcium supplements or how many antacids you chew. It has to do with simple absorption. Is that calcium getting absorbed into your body?
1: With calcium being something to deal with stress, isn't calcium for building bones?
0: Well, yes, okay.
1: Yeah.
0: And it does build your teeth. But you see, 1% of the calcium actually circulates in your blood. So when that 1% starts to drop, it could affect your heart, your brain, your kidneys, your organs, and your body shuts down, actually dies.
1: Wow.
0: So 1% of the calcium always has to be in your system. And there's two sources of calcium. One is in the diet.
1: Yeah.
0: And two is from the bones themselves.
1: The body will absorb it back from the bones if it needs it?
0: That's right.
1: I see.
0: And what you just discussed right now leads to one of the major causes of a condition that's affecting 25 million Americans right now, which is called osteoporosis.
1: Right.
0: Which is a weakening of the bone.
1: Now, and that's due to the body deriving the calcium from the bones instead of from nutrition.
0: Yep.
1: Okay.
0: And so what we have to do is we have to find a way to put calcium back in the diet. Now, you think that would be really easy.
1: Sure, just drink milk.
0: Just drink milk or, you know, eat a lot of green leafy vegetables and that sort of thing. But first of all, people don't do that.
1: Right.
0: And second of all, the quality of the calcium that comes from our diet has been decreasing in the last 50 years.
1: Really?
0: Yeah, because things like pasteurization, foods are irradiated, the calcium is leached from the soils.
3: And people are taking medications that block it. So
0: the actual calcium is not being absorbed in the body.
1: Okay.
0: And then you see people taking Tums. And calcium supplements, you know, they buy at the health food store, drugstore.
1: Right, right.
0: But these calciums don't absorb in the body.
1: That's interesting.
0: For a couple of reasons. One, when you take an antacid that has the calcium in it, like a Tums, first of all, calcium does not absorb in the body unless it's in an acidic environment. But see, what happens when you take a Tum? Oh. It's an antacid.
1: Oh, okay.
0: So even if you're getting calcium in the antacid itself, it's not being absorbed.
1: I see, because it has to be in an acid environment for it to be absorbed.
0: Exactly.
1: Okay.
0: Now, we have a product called the CalMax formula.
3: My CalMax formula is natural.
0: And the difference is that
3: it's a powder. And what happens is you put in hot water, and you mix it up, and you drink it down. So it's in a liquid instead of a pill.
0: And it absorbs into your system.
1: Wow. So that solves that problem then.
0: Well, yeah, because when calcium and magnesium are in a liquid state, it absorbs 10 times better than in any other state.
1: Wow, that's great. Matter of fact, yes, I'm reading the can right now. It says a fast-absorbing calcium and magnesium beverage powder.
0: Well, it comes down to absorption. One of the ways to tell if you're not absorbing calcium is take a look at what drugs you're taking. Are you on high blood pressure medication? Do you need something for your kidneys? Are you on pain medications? Do you need sleeping pills? If the calcium and especially the magnesium is being absorbed, you're not going to suffer from all these things. My CalMax formula does absorb incredibly in the body. The thing is that when you take my CalMax formula, it's not like, well, will I feel better? I have thousands of people writing me and say, Dr. Pincus, I can't believe it. 30 minutes after I took the CalMax, the pain in my wrist went away, or I was able to sleep for the first time in years. I mean, this is really amazing.
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0: Oh, yeah. 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
4: 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If you're just joining us, I've got Dr. Michael Pincus on the phone today, and we're talking about something that we're all too familiar with these days, and that's stress. And we're finding out about the damage that everyday stress can do to our bodies, the warning signs that we should be aware of, and what we can do to alleviate and even eliminate the effects of stress. And Dr. Pincus, you were talking earlier about calcium and magnesium and how we need these nutrients in our bodies to fight the effects of stress and how your CalMax formula can help us in this battle against stress. I'd like to talk for a minute about how the magnesium factors in. I mean, I'm starting to understand about the calcium, but what does magnesium do?
0: Well, we're talking about stress, and we're talking about stress affects the body. And first of all, in order to function at all, your body needs magnesium. It's probably, of all the vitamins I could list, magnesium is probably the most important vitamin on the planet right now.
1: I've not heard a whole lot about magnesium. I mean, why is magnesium so important?
0: There's over 325 biochemical reactions that magnesium is involved with. It's almost like a hormone.
1: Wow.
0: And, for example, with low levels of magnesium, your heart won't beat.
1: Ooh.
0: Very important factor in life.
1: Yeah, right? Yeah, I would say so.
0: Yeah, in fact, let me just read a list of some of the conditions associated with magnesium deficiencies.
1: Okay.
0: You have attention deficit disorder, Alzheimer's, anxiety, asthma, autism, chronic fatigue syndrome, congestive heart disease, constipation, diabetes, fibromyalgia,
5: high blood pressure, insomnia, migraine headaches, multiple sclerosis, muscle cramps, Parkinson's, osteoporosis, and the list just goes on and on and on.
1: And this is associated with a lack of magnesium in the body?
5: Simply a lack of magnesium.
1: Holy cow.
5: So it's nothing to really mess around with. Now what happens is this. You need the magnesium in your body in order for the calcium to be absorbed.
1: Oh, so it's a necessary thing in order to get the first component, which is calcium.
5: That's right. They work in combination with each other. Now, there's many more practical applications of this CalMax formula.
1: Mm-hmm.
5: First of all, like I said, you drink it, so it gets into your system.
1: Okay.
5: And one of the first things we use it for in our clinic is for people who are under a lot of stress and they can't sleep well at night. It works better than anything I've ever seen for people that have trouble sleeping.
1: Really?
5: Because it relaxes your body, and you actually feel the relaxation after you drink a cup of the CalMax formula.
1: Hmm. Interesting.
5: Now, the other thing that it's really, really good for are people who are in pain.
1: Okay.
5: And I have a whole bunch of stories to tell you and case studies of people actually taking the CalMax formula and getting rid of pain. And this is including arthritic-type pain, fibromyalgia, which is a form of arthritis, back pain, muscle spasms, migraine headaches. There's a whole category of areas I'd like to discuss with you.
1: Wow, that's fantastic. Some of those things that you've named seem to be age-related or things that we experience as we grow older. Is there a link there?
5: Yeah, there's a vicious circle that I'd like to discuss. What happens is that when a person has a magnesium deficiency, specifically mm-hmm. magnesium, they don't absorb their foods well. And so they go into what we call malabsorption syndrome,
1: okay.
5: which millions and millions of Americans have. And it's not like you feel sick or, you know, this or that. You might be over time just starting to feel more tired and tired and tired.
1: Mm-hmm.
5: And that's just a real gradual over time type of thing. And a lot of people justify that they're getting old and they just need more rest or whatever.
1: Right. That's what I would think.
5: Now, what happens is that when you get less absorption, you actually increase the deficiency in your system of magnesium.
1: Wow.
5: And that starts to take the calcium out of the bones. You start getting bone loss. You start getting muscle loss because it also reduces the muscle mass. And pretty soon, before you know it, you are feeling old.
1: Yeah.
5: And your body's actually starting to manifest it.
1: Wow. All due to a simple lack of these nutrients.
5: Calcium, magnesium. Now, let me tell you, and it is simple. The problem in being a doctor and a researcher is how do you get this into the system? The formula we have, the CalMax formula, is so fantastic because it's in a powder form. You take hot water and you put it in a cup, take a teaspoon of this powder and mix it in.
1: Yeah.
5: And you drink this cup down.
1: That's great. Well,
5: the absorption rate is really incredible because it actually goes right into your bloodstream.
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4: 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Well, if you're just joining us, I've got Dr. Michael Pincus on the phone today, and he's telling us about stress and how important it is to ensure that you've got the proper nutrients in your system, specifically calcium and magnesium, and how much of an impact that has on our overall health. So I guess one of the things that people should really be aware of is, because this isn't an instant thing that triggers you to say, oh, I'm sick, but, you know, instead happens gradually over time, it's very possible that people

0: and magnesium in their body.
1: Well, that's the thing, is that deficiencies are not like, you know, a water main breaking where you have a real noticeable thing. Deficiencies
2: right.
1: are little drips, little leaks here and there. And so what we have is a cumulative effect where a person starts to go downhill just a little bit at a time.
2: Yeah.
1: To the point where they don't realize how bad they've actually gotten before it's too late.
2: Hmm. Dr. Pincus, you had mentioned insomnia. We talked about that a little bit. What about back pain?
1: Calcium magnesium is excellent for back pain because the calcium goes into the muscles.
2: Mm-hmm.
1: The magnesium actually helps the transmitters in the nerve. And when you take this CalMax formula, many times it will calm your back pain.
2: Wow.
1: I know I a couple years ago, I herniated a disc in my back.
2: Mm-hmm.
1: And I was trying everything, and I took out the CalMax formula. And I drank it, and I couldn't believe the difference. Within about a half hour, I was functional again.
2: Hmm.
1: Now, it wasn't completely gone, but I drank it over a 10-day period,
2: yeah.
1: and it completely alleviated the problem.
2: Now, what about heart disease?
1: Well, heart disease is something you have to watch out for, both dietarily and going down the genetic line.
2: Yeah.
1: And if anyone has any history of heart disease or you've even had bypass surgery, you should be on this CalMax formula. And I can't say that without enough emphasis because it's something that will completely give you a new lease on life.
2: Isn't that amazing? We had talked about arthritis. What about joint pain?
1: Well, the arthritic joints really respond to this. And I recently gave a can of this to a lady who was suffering from fibromyalgia, where she was having pain in just about every joint in her body.
2: Mm-hmm.
1: It could be in her knee, it could be in her neck, it could be in her elbow. And I gave it to her 1 week, and I saw her the next week, and I swear, Chris, I did not recognize her.
2: Really?
1: Just as a lady that was 64 years old, and the first time I saw her, she looked like she was 84 years old, and a week later, she was bright, she had a beautiful smile, her eyes were gleaming, and I honestly had to ask my wife who this lady was, and sure enough, she was the one who took a week of the formula, the CalMax formula, and she said she got a really good week of sleep for the first time in years.
2: Wow.
1: And that her pain was much better, and she ordered 3 more cans for me.
2: Wow.
1: And she was giving it out to her friends.
2: That's amazing.
1: And when I use this with the professional athletes, I'm a doctor for the U.S. Olympic team, and I had a number of athletes using this before their events so they could sleep well, and they'd wake up and their muscles were in real relaxed shape.
2: Wow. You really wouldn't think that such a small component of your normal diet can make such a profound impact over the way that you feel.
1: Well, see, what's happened, Chris, is that in the last 50 years, the American diet has greatly changed, and the nutrition has greatly changed.
2: Mm-hmm.
1: And add to that the medications. Many people are on blood pressure medications or anti-anxiety drugs or heart medications, and many of these things also block the absorption of calcium and magnesium in the system.
2: Wow.
1: So the very drugs that are treating the conditions that your body is experiencing, because it's deficient in calcium and magnesium, it's also blocking further absorption.
2: Isn't that something?
1: So it's really a rat race out
2: yeah,
1: there.
2: Yeah, it sounds like it's a vicious circle.
1: It sure is, and we're, you know, what are you going to do? So my formula is try the things that are simple first.
2: Yeah.
1: You have nothing to lose. This is not going to hurt you, put it that way.
2: Yeah.
1: You have nothing to lose.
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0: 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If you just tuned in, we're talking with Dr. Michael Pincus about stress and the negative effects that everyday stress has on your body, whether it's job stress, financial stress, family stress. Any form of stress takes a serious physical toll on your body. And Dr. Pincus, you were talking about how your CalMax formula can help us in this battle against stress. And I guess this is something everyone should be aware of, whether you're 24 or 94.
1: Well, I've used it for many, many years as a younger person, and now as I'm aging as well, I use this, and it definitely helps me sleep better.
0: Mm-hmm.
1: It helps control the stress of the workaday world, and many people will just be amazed how this actually works.
2: Because our formula has a chemical reaction that occurs before you actually ingest it.
0: Mm-hmm.
2: CalMax is pre-dissolved. It doesn't get lodged in your system. And so what happens is that when people drink the CalMax, it's like an infusion into your body. It's like, whoa, it's like decompressing. And so people who are in pain, they take the CalMax, the calcium magnesium gets into the muscles, and it starts to relax it.
0: Dr. Pincus, you talked earlier about how stress affects your energy, and I'd like you to elaborate a little bit more on that subject, if you would. I mean, does stress really affect our energy levels?
2: Good question, because energy is like the biggest thing right now, like people, chronic fatigue syndrome, PMS, and fibromyalgia. It's like wiping people out. And that's the key to low energy, is a lot of it's caused by pain, feeling old, your joints don't move well. This kind of wipes you out. It drains your energy, and then you get tired, and you go to sleep. Guess what? You don't sleep. Now, I'm telling you, like, common scenarios due to a lack of calcium and magnesium in your system. When you have the CalMax, and the first thing that happens, you take it 20 minutes before you go to bed,
0: mm-hmm.
2: you get a good night's sleep, and you wake up feeling refreshed, and your energy comes back.
0: Is CalMax safe? I mean, you're telling us how powerful CalMax is, and I'm just wondering if you can ever take too much, or if it's safe to take if you're already on any supplements or medications.
2: CalMax has never, ever been shown to interact poorly with any medication. Okay, it's 100% natural, it's safe. And, you know, our formula doesn't contain sugar, which is in a lot of calcium products, wheat, soy, gluten, lactose, or anything that people are trying to avoid. CalMax doesn't have any of that. But you see, the point is that if you're a person who's a diabetic, you're on high blood pressure, you've had bypass surgery, guess what? You are deficient. You are deficient in the calcium and magnesium.
0: Dr. Pincus, unfortunately, we're about out of time. Any parting thoughts? I mean, who can really benefit from this?
1: Well, I wish we had more time, because this product, I'll tell you, if you're over the age of 35,
0: mm-hmm.
1: you should definitely be taking the CalMax formula just daily on a preventative basis.
0: Yeah.
1: But if you're someone who's more of a senior citizen, or if you're someone who can't sleep well, or you're experiencing a lot of muscle cramps, a lot of aching in your body, this is an absolute. It's so simple, but it controls most every function in your whole body.
2: 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It's something that I urge you to try, because CalMax can help you.
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4: With SRN News, I'm Mary Rose. A Senate hearing on the Muslim Brotherhood turned sharply partisan as Democrats boycotted the proceedings led by Texas Republican Ted Cruz.
5: Senator Cruz maintains that the Muslim Brotherhood's influence in the U.S. has been underestimated and vowed to hold accountable anyone who finances or supports terrorism. During the hearing, he also criticized Michigan Democratic Senate nominee Abdul Isayed, citing alleged ties through family members to Muslim Brotherhood-affiliated groups. All five Democrats on the Senate Judiciary Subcommittee skipped the hearing. The dispute underscores deep divisions over national security and counterterrorism policy. Ron Taylor reporting.
4: Louisiana health officials are warning beachgoers about a summer surge in infections. The state has reported 9 cases this year with 5 deaths. This is SRN News.
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7: 100.7 The Word, AccuWeather forecast. Tonight, expect hazy skies with a low of 65. Tomorrow will be hot with temperatures near the record high of 96 from 1962. Anticipate a mix of clouds and sun with the possibility of a thunderstorm in some areas during the afternoon. The high will reach 94. Tomorrow night we'll have partly cloudy skies and a low of 65. Looking ahead to Tuesday, it'll be very warm with intervals of clouds and sun along with a few brief afternoon showers. The high temperature will reach 93. I'm AccuWeather meteorologist Jason Caterina for 100.7 The Word.
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8: Good morning, and welcome to Gift of Grace, the radio ministry of Emmanuel Lutheran Church of Colorado Springs, Colorado. In today's broken world, we all need a chance to be restored, refreshed, and strengthened. In the next few minutes, you will hear the truth of God's Word for your life, no matter where you are or what you're doing, to prepare you for the week ahead. Gift of Grace is brought to you by Emmanuel Lutheran Church in Colorado Springs. Emmanuel proclaims the good news of salvation through faith alone in Jesus Christ. We at Emmanuel Lutheran Church cordially invite you to come and worship with us each Sunday morning at 9 a.m.
9: Christ is risen. He is risen indeed. Alleluia.
10: In the name of the Father, and of the Son, and of the Holy Spirit. Amen. In 1 John chapter 1, verses 8 and 9, we read that if we say we have no sin, we deceive ourselves, and the truth is not in us. But if we confess our sins, God, who is faithful and just, will forgive our sins and cleanse us from all unrighteousness. Let us then confess our sins to God our Father. Most merciful God, we confess that we are by nature sinful and unclean. We have sinned against you in thought, word, and deed, by what we have done and by what we have left undone. We have not loved you with our whole heart. We have not loved our neighbors as ourselves. We justly deserve your present and eternal punishment. For the sake of your Son, Jesus Christ, have mercy on us. Forgive us, renew us, and lead us, so that we may delight in your will and walk in your ways. To the glory of your holy name. Amen. In the mercy of Almighty God, Jesus Christ was given to die for us. And for his sake, God forgives us all our sins. To those who believe in Jesus Christ, he gives the power to become children of God and bestows on them the Holy Spirit. May the Lord, who has begun this good work in us, bring it to completion in the day of our Lord Jesus Christ. Amen.
11: The Holy Gospel according to St. Matthew, the 14th chapter. Immediately, Jesus made the disciples get into the boat and go before him to the other side, while he dismissed the crowds. And after he had dismissed the crowds, he went up on the mountain by himself to pray. When evening came, he was there alone. But the boat by this time was a long way from the land, beaten by the waves, for the wind was against them. And in the fourth watch of the night, he came to them, walking on the sea. But when the disciples saw him walking on the sea, they were terrified and said, "It is a ghost." And they cried out in fear. But immediately Jesus spoke to them, saying, "Take heart, it is I. Do not be afraid." And Peter answered him, "Lord, if it is you, command me to come to you on the water." He said, "Come." So Peter got out of the boat and walked on the water and came to Jesus. But when he saw the wind, he was afraid. And beginning to sink, he cried out, "Lord, save me." Jesus immediately reached out his hand and took hold of him, saying to him, "O you of little faith, why did you doubt?" And when they got into the boat, the wind ceased. And those in the boat worshipped him, saying, "Truly you are the Son of God."

0: Grace and peace to you from God our Father and from our Lord and Savior, Jesus Christ. Amen. The text that engages us this morning is the gospel reading from Matthew chapter 14. It's amazing how kids have this uncanny gift of appearing out of nowhere, causing you to just jump out of your skin. Like when you think they're in bed because you just tucked them in, and you're enjoying some time out by the fire out in your backyard, when suddenly you sense a presence. Your flashlight shines into the darkness, panning across the back of your house. When it comes, it's to the window of your child, and you see your child there standing still in the window. And you just want to fall over. Or it's 3 a.m. and you sense a presence at your bedside. You open your eyes groggily to see the face just a few inches away from you, and it just makes you jump. You know, last week, our reading ended with the disciples standing there in awe at the unimaginable that came from the compassion of Jesus, as each of them held a basket full of leftovers, of the bread and fish, from that miraculous feeding. And Jesus doesn't leave them in this moment for very long. He sends them immediately to get into the boat and start sailing across the sea. So Jesus then does what the disciples wanted to do before the miraculous feeding, and he dismisses the crowd and finally got some time alone with his Father. We fast forward a few hours. Early that next morning, somewhere between 3 and 6 a.m., the action picks up again. By this point, the disciples are a long way from shore. The waves are beating against the boat. The wind is howling against them. But the wind and the waves aren't the problem. Fishermen are used to dealing with that sort of thing. They usually know what to do there. No, the problem, as Matthew continues to tell this story, was walking towards them on top of the water. Undeterred by the howling wind, heading straight for them. A ghost, they cry. Not a ghost, but Jesus. You know, Jesus doesn't chastise the disciples for misidentifying him, but lovingly reassures them. He says, "Take heart, it is I. Do not be afraid." Now, if the disciples had just kept their mouths shut, Jesus probably would have joined them in the boat and they would all get to enjoy a beautiful sunrise together. He had given them everything they needed in that moment of fear. He met all of their concerns immediately with his gracious words, with his gracious presence. "Take heart, it is I. Do not be afraid." The disciples didn't keep their mouths shut. It was Peter who chimes in with a bold challenge. "Lord, if it is you, command me to come to you on the water." You really wonder what was going through Peter's head in this moment. For example, who all is on his list of people who were capable of walking on water that Jesus needed to narrow it down? Or the fact that apparently he too is on the list. As he commands Jesus to command him to come out onto the water. Imagine giving Jesus a command in that moment. Surprisingly, Jesus obliges. "All right, Peter, come." For a moment, Peter joins Jesus on top of the water. But it doesn't take long for fear and doubt to take over. Peter sees the wind, he sees the waves, and suddenly Peter begins to sink. And it is in that moment when Peter calls out a second time, "Lord, save me." Did you notice the difference between those two sentences that come out of Peter's mouth? They are two very different ways of looking at Jesus. See, the problem initially is that Peter doesn't actually believe that it's Jesus. He wants proof. Evidence that he can hold on, stand on. And when he gets out onto the water, he doesn't believe that Jesus can do what he said he would do when he invites him out onto the water. And he doesn't believe that Jesus is who he says he is. And so Peter takes one look at the violent wind and instantly begins to sink. Peter's heart is filled with doubt. He doesn't believe Jesus is who he says he is, and Peter doesn't believe that Jesus can do what he says he'll do. In the words of my former professor, was there ever a man less deserving of rescue in this moment than Peter? Which is exactly the point. Peter is not some example of what can happen when your faith is strong enough. At no point in this interaction is Peter's faith strong enough. I mean, the few steps he does take on the water is all Jesus putting Peter exactly where he wants him. And when Peter falls in the water, Jesus doesn't say, "Hey, I'm proud of you. You tried. You started off strong, and maybe with a little more trust, we'll work on it. You'll get there." No, Jesus calls it like he sees it. He says, "Oh, you of little faith. Why did you doubt?" You know, the English actually softens it a bit. In the Greek, it reads more like Peter getting a new nickname, Little Faith. It's not Peter's fault that it is being it's not Peter's faith that's being showcased out on the water. It's his weakness. And it is only in his weakness that Peter sees Jesus more clearly. He sees Jesus for who he is and what he's come to do. Lord, save me. You know, as Peter sinks down into the water, he suddenly sees the power and grace of Jesus that goes out to those who call upon him in their need. Even when they themselves have created this their own calamity, in the same way Jesus immediately spoke encouragement to his terrified disciples, he immediately reaches down into the water and grabs Peter and returns him to the boat. The wind that terrified Peter vanished, and disciples are left worshiping Jesus. Truly, you are the Son of God. Now, we may not find ourselves in such dramatic displays that result in us drowning in a raging sea, but we certainly have moments where we doubt that God is who he says he is and that he will do what he says he'll do. You know, moments where our confidence rests on our perceived strength of faith rather than on the strength of Jesus. Moments that unveil our weakness are earning the nickname Little Faith. Now, they're the usual culprits. You know, we're nearing the end of the month and our finances are strained when suddenly the transmission goes out on the vehicle and you have no idea how to pay for the repair. And when you get home, the hospital's finally sent the bill and it causes you to just jump out of your skin. Or maybe it's not the money that's tight, but rather your grip on the money that's tight. And the white knuckles that prevent generosity and reveal your lack of trust in the Lord's ability to provide more. Maybe it's Hurricane 2020. And we see everything that's going on around us and all of this craziness. And we cry out, "Are you kidding? What else could go wrong?" We all have those moments where we deserve and earn that title, Little Faith. So the question is, how does Jesus respond when we struggle about questions with his identity? You know, when we struggle with those questions of, is he really who he says he is? Can he really do the things we believe he can do? You know, those moments where we're like, you know, his words of assurance are nice, but can they really be trusted? Are they going to be enough for me in these really difficult moments? I mean, look what happened to Job when he questioned the Almighty. Will the Lord put me in my place just like he did Job? Speaking of Job, let's take a look at those questions from our Old Testament reading one more time. You know, Job has found himself there trying to be on the same level with the Lord, questioning his judgments, questioning his ways. And the Lord responds, "Where were you when I laid the foundation of the earth? Tell me if you have understanding. Who determined its measurements? Surely you know. Who stretched the line upon it? Or who shut in the sea with doors and when it burst from the womb? When I made clouds its garment and thick darkness its swaddling band and prescribed limits for it and set bars and doors and said, thus far you shall come and no farther. And here shall your proud waves be stayed. Have you entered into the springs of the sea or walked in the recesses of the deep? Have the gates of death been revealed to you? Or have you seen the gates of deep darkness?" So the moment Job thinks he's on the same level as the Lord, a colleague debating another colleague, these questions come barreling in like wind and waves. And Job, like Peter, realizes he has nothing to stand on. But these questions were not intended just to humiliate Job, as if the Lord would find pleasure in that. No, these questions were asked because the day was coming when someone would actually be able to answer them. The one standing before the disciples that morning on the sea was not a ghost, but he was there in the beginning when the Lord laid the foundation of the earth. He was the very word by which everything was spoken into existence. Just a few chapters earlier, the disciples saw with their own eyes how Jesus commanded the wind and the waves, "Thus far shall you come and no farther." And he brought stillness to all of it. And now here he was walking on that water, on those deep recesses, not a ghost, but God himself, God with them, God for them, one who would see the gates of death and deep darkness and not cower in fear, but claim them as his own, one who did not need to be saved, but by his own power rose from the clutches of death. And he comes again to you today so that you can worship him without fear. Jesus is who he says he is, and Jesus will do what he says he'll do. He is seen most clearly as you cry out to him, "Lord, save me." He is the one who rules over everything in this life that has crashed against your boat and even the messes of your own making. He is the one whose final words from the cross bring stillness to all of it. "It is finished." His is a word you can count on. He invites you to call out to him and whatever it is that you face. There is nothing that he has not overcome in his death on the cross and his resurrection from the grave. And his word to you this day, and whatever it is that you're facing, is this: take heart. It is I. Do not be afraid. As you wonder if there could ever be healing for the mess that you're in, take heart. It is I. Do not be afraid. As you question whether there could be any forgiveness for the mess that you've made, take heart. It is I. Do not be afraid. As you stare into the future and wonder how there could ever be a way forward, take heart. It is I. I am with you. I am for you. Do not be afraid. In the name of Jesus, amen. And now may the peace of God that passes all human understanding keep your hearts and your minds in Christ Jesus. Amen.
1: Lord, remember us in your kingdom and teach us to pray. Our Father, who art in heaven, hallowed be thy name. Thy kingdom come, thy will be done, on earth as it is in heaven. Give us this day our daily bread, and forgive us our trespasses, as we forgive those who trespass against us. And lead us not into temptation, but deliver us from evil. For thine is the kingdom, and the power, and the glory, forever and ever. Amen. And now may the Lord bless you and keep you. The Lord make his face to shine on you and be gracious unto you. The Lord look upon you with favor and give you his peace. Amen.
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6: In 1796, George Washington made one of the most consequential decisions in American history. He chose not to seek a third term as president. So why does that matter? Because America was not built on permanent rulers. It was built on ordered liberty. Faith teaches that authority is a stewardship, not a possession. Leaders are accountable to God for how they use power. And why does that still matter today? Because republics survive when leaders respect limits and citizens defend them. Washington's lesson still stands. A republic is preserved when power has limits, and public service remains a duty to God and country, not a path to personal rule.
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10: Well, everybody, this is John Bornsheen. 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
12: With SRN News, I'm Mary Rose. U.S. efforts to end the war with Iran are facing new setbacks. Iran is demanding the U.S. lift its blockade and withdraw military forces before reopening the Strait of Hormuz. Meanwhile, Israel rejected President Trump's Gaza peace plan, with Prime Minister Netanyahu insisting Hamas must fully disarm before any Israeli withdrawal. Containment is improving on three Spokane area wildfires as calmer winds help firefighters strengthen lines. The Old Trails fire is 43% contained. Autumn Lane is 61% contained. And Fairview is 43% contained. None has grown, but wildfire smoke is prompting an air quality alert. This is SRN News.
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14: 100.7 The Word, AccuWeather forecast. Tonight, expect hazy skies with a low of 65. Tomorrow will be hot with temperatures near the record high of 96 from 1962. Anticipate a mix of clouds and sun with the possibility of a thunderstorm in some areas during the afternoon. The high will reach 94. Tomorrow night we'll have partly cloudy skies and a low of 65. Looking ahead to Tuesday, it'll be very warm with intervals of clouds and sun along with a few brief afternoon showers. The high temperature will reach 93. I'm AccuWeather meteorologist Jason Caterina for 100.7 The Word.
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16: 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And the rest of our contact information will be given throughout today's program. As always, thank you for your notes of encouragement, financial support, and lifting us up in prayer. It's been said that the most important thing about a person is what they think when they think about God. In other words, the more accurate our understanding of who God is, and the more willing we are to obey Him, the more we will think and live as God intends for His glory and our good. Creation is God's general revelation to all people. Romans 1 verse 20 says, "For since the creation of the world, His invisible attributes, His eternal power and divine nature have been clearly seen, being understood through what has been made, so that they, all men, are without excuse." Simply by looking at the world and the universe around us, every person everywhere knows that a magnificent, powerful, supernatural God exists. No one has an excuse for unbelief. He is clearly seen through creation. An atheist or agnostic is simply suppressing the truth because of a desire for unrighteousness. But general revelation through creation does not reveal the infinitely rich tapestry of God's nature and ways. It does not show us how sinners can be restored to a right relationship with Him. For that, we need special revelation, the Word of God, which He supernaturally inspired men to write. Every page of the Bible reveals who God is, His stated will, His interaction with mankind, and His holiness and justice, perfectly balanced with His compassion and mercy. One of the most instructive ways God reveals Himself in His Word is through His many names, about 20 or more. Some He established for Himself, others He inspired men to ascribe to Him. Names such as Yahweh, Elohim, Adonai, along with compound forms like El Shaddai, or Yahweh Shalom, and Yahweh Jireh, sharpen the believer's understanding of who God is and how He works. There is much going on in our country and in the world right now, but what could be more important than focusing on the One who created it all and who is in control of it all, the self-existent, eternal, triune Yahweh Elohim. Our guest today is Matt Morrell, pastor of Fourth Baptist Church and president of Central Seminary in Plymouth, Minnesota. He has been preaching a summer sermon series on the names of God and how Christians can anchor their faith and hope in Him. Matt also serves as pastoral advisor to the board of the Christian Worldview, providing personal and organizational accountability to a sound local church. Let's get straight to the interview with Pastor Matt Morrell on the names of God. Matt, it's good to have you back on the Christian Worldview radio program. You know, I don't remember if I asked you the last time you were on, but you probably did, but let's hear it again. Tell us about your background and how you came to saving faith in Christ and what you see your mission is as a pastor.
17: Well, thank you, David. It's great to be on your program again. I was blessed to be born and raised in a Christian home. In fact, my dad was a pastor, and my mom and dad were great, great folks of faith. And from an early age, they taught me the gospel. And it was just as a young boy that I came to fully understand the gospel as God was drawing me to himself and by his grace, granting me the faith of a child to trust in his death and resurrection. So grateful for my early profession and then my obedience in baptism just a couple of years later as a young boy. And then growing up in a pastor's home, I wanted to serve the Lord. I loved the Lord. I loved his church, but wasn't necessarily inclined toward pastoral ministry because I wanted more adventure in my life. I wanted to be a pilot, or I wanted to be a lawyer, or perhaps go into broadcasting, even some interest there. But over the course of time, the Lord impressed upon me a call to ministry. And through the course of my Bible college and seminary education, the Lord opened doors for me to serve as a pastor. And wild horses couldn't drag me from it now. I love, love, love his church, his people. I love God's word. And I love the privilege and opportunity to serve as a pastor. Really, my mission really is governed by the high calling of pastoral ministry is the ministry of the word and prayer. So many other activities, good initiatives, and such in the job description of a pastor or in the life of a church. But I love, love, love to study, to teach, and to preach God's word. And if I can be faithful to his word, then my pastoral ministry be measured by that.
16: What you just said means that God has called you to love the preaching of the word, to love shepherding his church, to love praying for the sheep, so to speak. We're grateful that God called you into pastoral ministry. Before we get into our topic and how understanding the names of God helps us to know him better, I wanted to ask you a couple questions about the situation or the moment that we are in right now in our society. As America celebrates 250 years as a nation this year, and we consider the strong Christian influence founding of our country and where we have come to today, much more secular, much less of a belief in God, according to, let's say, the Barna surveys that come out. Just a very low percentage of people who have a biblical worldview, like in single digits. Much more religiously pluralistic society. As you look back over our history, what do you think have been the causal factors to moving from a more Christian influence founding to a much more secular or almost antagonistic to Christianity society we find today?
17: Well, David, that's a large question, a profound question. I would answer in this way. We were founded and grounded in so many biblical principles from God-fearing people, families, citizens. But I think if we went back to the late 19th century, post-Civil War, the introduction of secular academic theories began challenging the traditional biblical interpretations in universities and elite institutions. And we departed from the revelation of God's word as absolute truth. And that introduced all sorts of new thinking, new worldviews, of course, Darwinism, evolution, and some of these things. You get into the middle of the 20th century, the cultural revolutions with the rapid visible decline in institutional Christian influence, for example, of course, in the public schools with the removal of Bible reading and prayer. And so in the educational halls, the institutions of our country, beginning in higher education and then even in our grade schools and such, God was removed. And we dismissed God and his word from our culture. And so consequently, the delayed response to those actions was to raise up generations of people that did not fear God, did not know God. And now here we are now in the 21st century, and we've got the rise of what sociologists call the nones, N-O-N-E-S. And really, since the early 2000s, I think demographic data shows a sharp increase in Americans who claim no religious affiliation whatsoever and have moved the country, as you just referenced, into a post-Christian, even an anti-Christian era. And so I would grieve that along with you. It is alarming how, in the course of just a few generations, we have removed so far from our roots.
16: Not only has that occurred, but we're seeing the rise, Matt, of, I would say, two other religions, Islam and Marxism, which really is a religion of worshiping big government. Those two ideologies have almost joined together in many cases in this country and become much more prevalent, whether through the election of the mayor of New York City, Mamdani. Right now, the looks like a radical Muslim man has won the Democratic primary in the state of Michigan to be a U.S. senator. We know here in our home state of Minnesota, the influence of the Somali Muslim immigration, and this is going on all over the country, Dearborn, Michigan, Texas, mosques being built everywhere. What do you think biblical churches should be doing in response to this increasingly secular, but not only that, but this rising worldview of Marxism and Islam? This is a situation that impacts everyone, even in the church, whether it's just through interactions with people, what they encounter at their workplace, where they send their kids to school. I know at the local school district here, they just decided to have a day off on a certain Muslim holiday for all the students in the school. So now we're celebrating Muslim holidays in public schools here in Minnesota, at least in our district. Should the church be responding to this in some way? And if so, how?
17: Your question's a hard question, David, because it's a convicting question to me as a pastor, as a church leader. I do think we need to respond. And I do think, I'll speak for myself, I think my response has been slow and delayed because of maybe an uncertainty of how to proceed. Ultimately, it needs to be the gospel, and it needs to be the salt and light of God's word and the gospel that is going to stem the tide of these things. But there certainly needs to be the action of individual believers in whatever context God has put them in, maybe local politics, school board, and participation in their communities, to give voice to the Judeo-Christian ethic that has been part of the fabric of our country for 250 years. And that is now changing. And woe to us if we say nothing.
16: Well, I think your point about speaking, at least informing and educating the congregation about what's taking place and how to respond and how to be salt and light, as you were mentioning, is a great beginning to it. As you mentioned, too, there's going to be people within there going to be involved in the political realm and their school boards and so forth. But everyone has a part in standing up for what is good and right. And we can do that as salt and light. Salt's a preservative, as you well know, and light is truth. So just being informed about these things, I think, is helpful. But you're right, the gospel is preeminent above all, and the gospel is the solution to everything that's taking place. So thank you for answering those couple difficult questions right there to start off the program. But I think an even more important topic, Matt, than talking about what's going on in current events and all, that's very important. But I can't think of a more important topic than talking about who God is, what his character is, what his nature is. And you have done a sermon series on the names of God this summer at church, which I thought has been very good. And so I really wanted to have you on the program to be able to share some of what you've been covering in all the various sermons this summer. And I want to start out just by reading a few short passages of scripture where it talks about the name of God. And you realize how much this appears over and over again. Let's say in Exodus chapter 3, and this is where Moses is meeting with God at the burning bush. This is a really pivotal moment in scripture where he's getting the charge from God to lead the Jewish people enslaved in Egypt out of there to the promised land. Moses said to God in Exodus chapter 3, "Behold, I am going to the sons of Israel, and I will say to them, 'The God of your fathers has sent me to you.' Now they may say to me, what is his name? What shall I say to them? And God said to Moses, I am who I am. And he said, thus you shall say to the sons of Israel, I am has sent me to you. God furthermore said to Moses, thus you shall say to the sons of Israel, the Lord, the God of your fathers, the God of Abraham, the God of Isaac, and the God of Jacob, has sent me to you. This is my name forever, and this is my memorial name to all generations. So an incredibly important, pivotal portion of Scripture, and God is talking about his name over and over again. Then go to the Ten Commandments, Pastor Matt. You shall not take the name of the Lord your God in vain. There again, the name again. For the Lord will not leave him unpunished who takes his name in vain. And that is violated all over the place in our society today. Or Jesus himself in Matthew chapter 6, telling his followers how to pray. What's the first line? He said, pray then in this way, our Father who is in heaven, hallowed be your name. And I'll just give one more. Psalm 29, verse 2. Ascribe to the Lord the glory due to his name. Worship the Lord in holy array. And there's lots more passages in Scripture that talk about the name of God. And so I think the first question for you, Matt, is why does the Bible, or really God, because he inspired the Bible, put so much emphasis on God's name? And therefore, why is understanding the names of God so important?
17: Well, David, that's really at the heart, I think, of my sermon series this summer for our local church. I feel like it's important that we understand who God is by the self-revelation of his names, because names are not just for identification, they're for description. In today's day and age, we just call each other by name to identify each other. You're David, I'm Matt. And it's just a point of a moniker of identification. But in God's case, his names are more than identification. They are descriptive. And they inform us about his character and his conduct. And God has revealed himself to man at different times with different names so that man might know that he is our all in all. And in fact, I think one of the great insights of this study, as I've discovered this summer, is that God's names are given to man during a context, a scenario, a situation when man was in crisis, man was in need and needed to know something more about God's character or about God's conduct. And so God's names are not just for identification, they're for description, they're for the revelation, the self-revelation of God in his names all through the Scripture. It's a rich study.
16: Pastor Matt Morrell of Fourth Baptist Church in Plymouth, Minnesota, is our guest today here on the Christian Worldview radio program. Charles Spurgeon said, Matt, the highest science, the loftiest speculation, the mightiest philosophy which can engage the attention of a child of God is the name, the nature, the person, the work,

0: How do you think there's such little emphasis on it?
1: Perhaps I've been guilty of the same thing. Again, we think of names as simply as an identifier. We in the modern age don't fully appreciate or value the meanings of names, but it's an aspect of God's revelation to us that we can't ignore. And I'm grateful for a number of resources that really turned me in this direction. One is a Moody classic by Nathan Stone, simply titled The Names of God. And I read it initially devotionally for my own personal enrichment. And then it dawned on me this would be so helpful for our church family. And so I'm grateful to have been introduced to this. And I would exhort any other pastor or Bible study leader to consider a study in the names of God.
0: After this 2-minute break to tell you about some ministry updates, we are going to examine the meanings behind some of the names of God, including core ones like Elohim, Yahweh or Jehovah, and Adonai. Matt Morrell, pastor of Fourth Baptist Church and president of Central Seminary in Plymouth, Minnesota, is our guest. Much more coming up. I'm David Wheaton, and you are listening to the Christian Worldview Radio program. You are invited to 2 events in September. The first is the Christian Worldview Speaker Series event on Saturday, September 12th at Stonehouse Farm in Jordan, Minnesota, with Pastor Travis Allen of Grace Church in Greeley, Colorado, who is a longtime favorite guest on the program and former managing director of Grace to You and a U.S. Navy SEAL. We will discuss a wide range of current events and issues of the faith, along with audience questions. Dinner will be served. 2 days later, on Monday, September 14th, is the annual Overcomer Foundation Cup golf and dinner event at White Bear Yacht Club near St. Paul, Minnesota. Golfers from near and far experience an enjoyable day of golf, meals, and fellowship, all in support of the Overcomer Foundation, which is the nonprofit organization that directs the Christian Worldview. More details and registration for both events is at thechristianworldview.org or call us at 1-888-646-2233. The July-August issue of the Christian Worldview Journal commemorates 250 years of America. Ed Vitagliano of American Family Association writes how foundations of our past provide a blueprint for future political and cultural renewal. My column is about the consequences of a nation rebelling against God and the blessings for repentance as described in Psalm chapter 2. There is lots of additional content, including the insert with resources for adults and children. 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I'm David Wheaton. 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Our topic today is how understanding the names of God helps you know Him better. And our guest is Matt Morrell, pastor of Fourth Baptist Church in Plymouth, Minnesota. Now, is it accurate to say, Matt, that there are 3 core names that God uses for Himself? Elohim, Yahweh, and Adonai. And that there are many derivatives of those 3? Is that correct to say?
1: That is largely correct. El is the Hebrew name meaning God. Elohim is the plural masculine form of God. And so Elohim is introduced to us in Genesis chapter 1. From Elohim or El, there are a number of compound names for God, Elyon, El Shaddai, some of these. And then Jehovah or Yahweh, as you reference from Exodus chapter 3, the Tetragrammaton, the 4 Hebrew letters there that really just speak to the self-existence of God. There are compound names for Jehovah or Yahweh, Jehovah Jireh or Jehovah Nissi. So there are compound names there. The name Adonai, very, very common in the scripture, but also common just among ancient civilization, Adonai meaning Lord or Master. And individuals would even address one another as Lord or Master. Sarah called her husband Abraham,

0: Lord or Adonai in some context there. So those are maybe primarily where we would begin, and just with the common frequency of those in the scripture.
1: Okay, we're going to get into each one of those names more in a second, but in scripture, in the English translations, you typically see the words for God is just God, G-O-D. Then you see Lord with all caps, that's Yahweh, you'll explain that, or just Lord with an uppercase L and then lowercase O-R-D. Why do you think English translations of the Bible didn't just use what those actually Hebrew words were? Why didn't they use Elohim, Yahweh, and Adonai instead of just kind of rounding it out into more just God generally or Lord and maybe not creating more distinction?
0: Well, in hindsight now, after a study of the names of God, I think there would be great value to making greater distinction. I think the Legacy Standard Bible, which is new for us, it does help us in that case and identifies specifically Yahweh when the Hebrew is there. However, our English editors did recognize the difference, and that's why when the Hebrew Elohim is used, we have in the English capital G, lowercase O-D, God. When we find the name Jehovah or Yahweh in our English Bibles, they did use all capital letters, capital L, capital O, capital R, capital D. And then when Adonai, also super common all through the Old Testament scripture, just capital L, lowercase ORD, our English translators and editors did do us a service to that degree. However, how great would it be if there was even more specificity as we encounter all of these names of God throughout the scripture?
1: Pastor Matt Morrell of Fourth Baptist Church in Plymouth, Minnesota, is with us today talking about the names of God. Let's go to the first reference to God in the whole entire scripture. In the beginning, God created the heavens and the earth in Genesis 1, chapter 1. And so this is the name of God, Elohim. You said in your message that week that it's used, Elohim, 2,570 times in scripture, 32 times alone. In Genesis 1, you said that this name Elohim refers to God in three ways: as the creator, that he's eternal, and that he's triune. In other words, Elohim, right there in Genesis 1:1, is the eternal, triune creator. Now, those to me seem like very fundamentally important three aspects of God's identity. Why are those, do you think, included in the meaning of that name, Elohim?
0: And David, again, this is more than just identity. This is description, right? And so what we have in the Hebrew Old Testament is not the word El. That would just be a generic God. We have the plural masculine form, Elohim, which would allow for the triunity of God. Then we back it up to the eternal triune creator. Well, Elohim is in Genesis 1, the one who created all that is. And so when we begin identifying who God is and describing who God is, embedded in the very name Elohim is the eternal triune creator. In the beginning, before anything else was, Elohim created all that now is. And it's the plural masculine form, which, of course, it's difficult to build a Trinitarian theology out of just the name in Genesis 1:1. However, it makes allowance and affords for it as we go through the rest of progressive revelation. We discover God the Father, God the Son, God the Holy Spirit, the triune God, all of that. Provision is made for it in that name, Elohim. And it is the very beginning of God's revelation to us in the scripture. And it's the first thing that we know about God. And if we were to teach our children who God is, it begins right there in Genesis
1: Yeah.
0: 1 with Elohim.
1: And it's amazing how that's just presented right away over and over in the first chapter. Elohim is the eternal
0: Yes.
1: triune creator. Let us make man in our image. He's talking about the unity of the Trinity right there in Genesis chapter 1. Well, we don't have a lot of time to spend on each name, but let's go from Elohim to Jehovah or Yahweh. You said in your message that this is whenever you see in your Bible, capital L, capital O, capital R, capital D, that's the word for Jehovah or Yahweh. It appears 5,000 times in the Hebrew Old Testament. It means the self-existing one, the uncreated, uncaused one. That's what makes God unique, and one of the many things that makes God unique. We're all created. God is uncreated, uncaused. You also said that message that the YHWH, the vowels making up Yahweh or Jehovah, those were added later, and it's not really even known how this name of God was pronounced because it wasn't spoken. It was so holy, it wasn't to be spoken. And you said all the names of God in Scripture are derived from his works, except one, Yahweh, because it teaches plainly and unequivocally of the substance of God. So tell us more about why this name Yahweh, this self-designated name, by the way, by God himself, is so critical.
0: Well, and as you referenced just a few moments ago, David, when you read from Exodus chapter 3, Moses is at the burning bush, and Moses objects to God in this way, says, how can I convince the children of Israel that you are anything other than the gods of Egypt? What is unique about you? How will they trust you or believe you in a pluralistic society? And it's then that God reveals himself to Moses as Yahweh or Jehovah. It's literally the Hebrew verb to be. It simply means I am. I self-exist. As you just mentioned, I'm the uncaused cause. I'm the self-existing one. We call it the aseity of God. And it is literally his essence to simply be. So imagine then Moses going back to the children of Israel and says, hey, Elohim has spoken to me, and Yahweh is his name. He is simply the one who is. Every other god in that culture at that time had been fashioned and created by hand, out of wood, out of stone. And here we have the self-existing God, Yahweh or Jehovah. Of course, as you also explained, that name became so sacred among God's people that it went unspoken for centuries. The Hebrew language having only consonants, no vowels, we've lost the pronunciation to history. And maybe that's God's mercy and grace to us. But then later, the Masoretes and such did add vowel pointing so that we can have it either pronounced Jehovah or Yahweh. But just a covenant name that God gave to his people there in Exodus chapter 3.
1: Now, I just want to ask one follow-up question on this, because there was a portion of your sermon on this particular name of God, Yahweh or Jehovah, that I thought was very, very good. This was, again, Moses at the burning bush, as you've been referencing, talking to God, and God is commissioning him to go back into Egypt and lead the people out of Egypt, out of slavery, away from Pharaoh into the promised land. And Moses has all these objections. Who am I to be able to do this? And you said in your message, he's asking the wrong question. The correct question is, who are you, God, that you're great enough to do this? He shouldn't have been thinking about himself. He should have been thinking about the greatness of God, because Moses, as you pointed out, was saying, I'm not good enough. I don't have all the answers. People won't believe me. I'm not a good speaker. Someone else can do it better than I could. Those are all listed in the text in Exodus 3 and 4. But then God responds by saying, I am who I am. And then God makes the points that Yahweh is personal. Yahweh is particular. And I could read the verses, I just won't for the sake of time. Yahweh is present. Yahweh is purposeful. He's patient and he's powerful. This is what this brought out in this passage. And so I thought this was actually really relevant, not just for Moses at the time, but what should a believer today in understanding who God is as Yahweh, how should that change our thinking and living as being a child of Yahweh?
0: We should be overwhelmed. We ought to be stunned. We ought to be prostrate on our faces before the God who simply is. He exists. He's dependent on no one. He needs no other source other than in himself for his existence, for his being, for what he purposes to do. He is all sufficient in himself. That is the God of Abraham, Isaac, and Jacob. That is the God of Moses and David and Paul and the Apostle John. This is the God of Martin Luther and John Calvin. This is the God that we can recognize is sufficient in himself. Anything other than that is less than God, a God who is fashioned, or a God who needs resources or needs help. I think the greatest thing that I can do as a pastor and shepherding people is to give them the biggest view of God. And this is Yahweh. And Moses, as he goes back to the children of Israel, says, hey, I met with Elohim at the burning bush. And let me tell you about him. He's not just the eternal triune creator, as if that should be enough. He is Yahweh, the self-existing one. And that big view of God, I think, gives us the courage to follow and obey where he leads us.
1: So well said, Pastor Matt Morrell, with us today here on the Christian Worldview, talking about the names of God. Just moving quickly along, Matt, just for sake of time, we've gone from Elohim to Yahweh to the third core name. And again, there's lots of derivatives, but here's the third core name is Adonai. You said in your message, this is a Hebrew name. God did not reveal himself to man with this name. It means master or Lord, in capital L, then lowercase O-R-D. It signifies his authority over us like a master. And then you went on to say, our Adonai does not oppress us, but we go to him as one who can meet our needs. This is not a negative thing to have a master, but a positive thing. We run to our good master. And then you quoted Psalm 123, to you I lift up my eyes, the psalmist writes, O you who are enthroned in the heavens. And then the rest of this passage is interesting because it has all three names we've discussed for God in this passage. Verse 2 of Psalm 123, behold, as the eyes of servants look to the hand of their master, there's the word for Adonai, as the eyes of a maid to the hand of her mistress, so our eyes look to Yahweh, our Elohim, until he is gracious to us. God, as our master, you conclude just your notes here, as our master is not a point of threat, but he's a point of resource. So tell us more about this name Adonai. It's different than the other two. Tell us the distinctives here.
0: Adonai was a common name in ancient Hebrew that recognized the economy of relationships. One would be a master or a lord. Another would be a servant or an underling. And so that was common even among men to recognize one another as a master or a lord. When assigned to God as our Adonai, there is an economy of headship or lordship, the master and the servant. But of course, we're mindful of some of the abuses and the atrocities of slavery over the course of human history in many different countries, many different cultures, certainly our own just two centuries ago. And we abhor that, the mistreatment of a master over a servant. And consequently, because of the rebellion of our own hearts, none of us want to be lorded over or to be accountable to anyone. And so we shrink away from a master or a lord or a boss or a supervisor. Anybody that might threaten us, we consider that a negative relationship. But it's the exact opposite with God as our Adonai, as our Lord. And you read from Psalm 123, as a servant would look to the master, as a maid would look to her mistress for the resource. We look to the Yahweh, our Elohim. And so when we are in need, where do we go? We go up. We go upward to that one who has authority, who has control, who has resource, who can help us, I think, just in pedestrian ways. When a child has a need, they go to their parents. When an employee has a need, they go to their boss. When we as citizens need help, we call law enforcement or those that are ordained by God over us in civil government. We're expecting help. And so we can run to our Adonai as our Lord and our master. And that is not a threatening thing. That is a great comfort to us.
1: He's a good master who wants our best. Pastor Matt Morrell with us talking today about the names of God. And we are just scratching the surface on an inexhaustible subject, examining the names of God and their meanings so that we can better know and worship him. After this short break, I'll ask Matt about the longtime debate over Christ as Kyrios or Lord. In other words, can one be a Christian and yet living as though Christ is not their Lord or Master? I'm David Wheaton, and you're listening to the Christian Worldview Radio Program. The July-August issue of the Christian Worldview Journal commemorates 250 years of America. Ed Vitagliano of American Family Association writes how foundations of our past provide a blueprint for future political and cultural renewal. My column is about the consequences of a nation rebelling against God and the blessings for repentance as described in Psalm chapter 2. 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You are invited to two events in September. The first is the Christian Worldview Speaker Series event on Saturday, September 12th at Stonehouse Farm in Jordan, Minnesota, with Pastor Travis Allen of Grace Church in Greeley, Colorado, who is a longtime favorite guest on the program and former managing director of Grace to You and a U.S. Navy SEAL. We will discuss a wide range of current events and issues of the faith, along with audience questions. Dinner will be served. 2 days later, on Monday, September 14th, is the annual Overcomer Foundation Cup golf and dinner event at White Bear Yacht Club near St. Paul, Minnesota. 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I'm David Wheaton. 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Our topic today is how understanding the names of God helps you know Him better. And our guest is Matt Morrell, pastor of Fourth Baptist Church in Plymouth, Minnesota. Now, in the New Testament, Matt, Adonai in Greek, I believe, correct me if I'm wrong here, is kurios. The word for Lord or Master in the New Testament is kurios, and that's used 750 times in the New Testament, that Jesus is Lord, kurios. He's referred to, you said, 92 times as kurios or Lord, and only 2 times as Savior. I thought that was interesting because we often are calling, well, Jesus is my Savior. Well, that's absolutely true. But there's such a stronger emphasis on the lordship, the mastership of Christ in the New Testament. This brought up a debate that has been going on for years and years. The debate is over what's called lordship salvation. I'm just going to read you kind of a summary from gotquestions.org about both sides of this issue, and then just ask you a follow-up question about it. So I'm going to put you in the hot seat a little bit here to try to resolve a bit of a testy topic. So there's two sides of this. There's a free grace side and there's a lordship salvation side. The free grace movement contends that salvation is by grace alone, through faith alone, in Christ alone. There is no repentance and or turning from sin necessary at the moment of salvation. Saving faith in Christ does not necessarily result in a life of good works, obedience, and following Christ. Spiritual growth, obedience to God's word, and a transformed life are greatly dependent on discipleship. It is possible for believers to remain in a, quote, carnal state for their entire lives. That's how gotquestions.org described what the free grace movement believes. Now, you can correct if there's something incorrect in that, and we're basing on their definitions. Now, I'm going to do the second, the other side of this issue, the lordship salvation side. So here's how gotquestions.org defines what they believe, this side believes. Lordship salvation contends that while salvation is by grace alone, through faith alone, in Christ alone, so same, salvation is also a call to turn from a life of embracing sin and rejecting Christ to a life of rejecting sin and embracing Christ. Saving faith will always and inevitably result in a transformed life of good works, obedience, and following Christ. Spiritual growth is greatly dependent on discipleship, but even an undiscipled believer will exhibit some spiritual fruit. It is not possible for believers to remain in a carnal state for their entire lives. So, listeners, if you're listening closely to that, you see some distinctions between those two sides of the lordship of Christ. Matt, let's just try to get away from being pigeonholed, oh, you're a free gracer or you're a lordship salvation person. What do you believe the Bible teaches on the issue of the lordship, the kurios of Christ, when it comes to justification and sanctification?
0: David, as you mentioned, in the book of Acts, the name Lord, the Greek Kyrios there, which would be the equivalent of the Old Testament Adonai, used more than nearly 100 times, I think, and just a couple times the Savior. And I think we've inverted the balance in our vernacular. We're always referencing Jesus as our Savior, and he is. But I think it's been to the neglect of recognizing him as our Lord. And we would all affirm that salvation is by grace alone, through faith alone, in Christ alone. However, I would reject the notion that saving faith does not necessarily result in a life of good works. Saving faith is going to result in a life that is surrendered to the lordship of Jesus Christ, and must necessarily, and there will be fruit in the life of a genuine believer. But I think it's certainly something that we must emphasize, is that one's justification, one's sanctification, is to be conformed to the image of Jesus Christ as Lord. Not simply an easy believism, not simply a fire escape from hell that liberates me to live as I please, but to recognize him as Lord. And that is not a threat, but that is a blessing, to put him on the throne of my life, which would be the supernatural result of genuine conversion.
1: I think you really well answered that from Scripture, Matt. Thank you for creating some clarity on that particular issue that's been a hot topic, hotly debated over the years. We only have a few minutes left here, so I want to just, I'm not going to summarize here the rest of your sermon series here. We have it linked at our website, thechristianworldview.org, for listeners who want to hear some of these sermons. But there were sermons on God's name as El Shaddai, God Almighty. This was what he spoke to Moses before delivering the people from Egyptian slavery, El Shaddai, or Jehovah Rapha. This is the God who heals. This is when they're in the wilderness and they come across bitter water, and God makes the water drinkable, makes it pure. He's the God who heals. And then there was a message on Jehovah Shalom. This is God who is our peace. This name was started at the commissioning of Gideon, when God chose him to rescue his people who were being oppressed. There was a message on Jehovah Jireh. This is the God who provides. In Genesis 22, this is the amazing chapter of the near sacrifice of Isaac by his father, Abraham. Isaac was to be the promised, the child through whom there would be all the descendants and all the blessings. And then God tells him to sacrifice his son, Isaac. And then he almost does it, and he lifts the knife up, and then he's stopped. And God provides a ram for a burnt offering as a substitute. That is just, it was a very, very powerful message. The Lord will provide. God who provides, Jehovah Jireh. And you did a message on Jehovah Shammah, the God who is there. And then finally, the most recent one, I think there are more coming, but Jehovah Nissi, God is my banner. And this is when the Israelites were defeating Amalek, their sworn enemies. When Moses holds up his staff, or his assistants hold up his arms to hold up the staff with the banner on top of it. I always thought it was a flag, but it was apparently a shiny object representing God. My final question for you today, Matt, is I'd like you just to pick one or two of those names in there, you select, and how they should be embraced or appropriated to help someone, a Christian listening today, whether in their own personal life or kind of circling back to what we talked about at the beginning, where our present moment is, that I think could make Christians feel uneasy about the direction of our country, that God is in control.
0: Well, David, I would encourage your listeners to do a deep dive into the study of the names of God, to not just know their meaning or their definition, but to understand the context, the story in which God revealed himself by that name. Because that, I think, is where we then bridge the gap to our current condition and experience. So, for example, El Shaddai, God Almighty. God told Abraham and Sarah, he asked them, is anything too hard for the Lord? Nothing is too difficult. And of course, then in their old age, God gave them the promised son, Isaac. And so I would say to any of your listeners, any believer today, God is El Shaddai. He can do the supernatural thing against nature beyond what we could ever, ever ask. Just as he did with Abraham and Sarah, giving them a child in their old age. So what could God do in your home What could God do in your church? What could God do in this country? And many would say, but Pastor Matt, you don't understand. It's impossible. Well, nothing is too difficult for El Shaddai. And so there's a name of God that teaches us about his character. He is almighty. Or another, you cited Jehovah Shalom, God our peace. And the revelation of God as Jehovah Shalom in Judges chapter 6 is when the Midianites were harassing the children of Israel, pillaging their harvest. And the Midianites, which by the way, the name Midian means strife people. The strife people were causing conflict and strife and chaos among the camp of Israel. And God comes to Gideon and says, I want you to conquer the Midianites with a small army. I am Jehovah Shalom. I'm going to restore peace to your world here in this moment. And so I don't know, David, what your listeners are going through. I know what many of our church family are going through. There is conflict, there is strife, there is great agony and suffering, chaos. How can God be shalom, peace in a troubled world, and the blessing of claiming that name? And so there's, to answer your question, there's just two. There are many, many more. But I think the secret to this is to appreciate the revelation of God to man during a time of man's need. And so the context for these names is just a great series of Bible studies, and I would commend everyone to it.
1: Well, Matt, we thank you for how the Lord led you to doing a sermon series on the names of God. It has been very rich, and it points our thoughts and our eyes and our affections and our wills where they need to be, up at who God is and the great God who we serve. And so thank you for doing this, and thank you for coming on the Christian Worldview radio program today. We so appreciate your being pastor of the church and shepherding your flock so faithfully. And we just wish all of God's best and grace to you and your family.
0: Thank you, David.
1: Again, our guest today has been Matt Morrell, pastor of Fourth Baptist Church and president of Central Seminary, both in Plymouth, Minnesota. Matt is also the pastoral advisor to the leadership of this radio ministry. We have links to some of his sermons this summer on the names of God at thechristianworldview.org. In one of his sermons, Pastor Matt talked about the effects of knowing God's name. Our joy will increase, our worship will deepen, our satisfaction will be full, our strength will come from above, our protection will come from above, our forgiveness will be given, and our salvation is sure. All these things come from drawing near and meditating or ruminating over who God is. And the various names of God help us do that. Some of the names or descriptions of God that we didn't cover today are Yahweh Mekadesh, the Lord who sanctifies or makes holy, or Yahweh Shalom, the Lord is our peace, or El Roihi, the God who sees. Jesus himself had many descriptive names and titles. He was called the Word, the Christ, the Anointed One or Messiah, the Son of Man, the Prince of Peace, Emmanuel. And Philippians 2 says the following: although he, Christ, existed in the form of God, he did not regard equality with God a thing to be grasped, but emptied himself, taking the form of a bondservant and being made in the likeness of men. Being found in appearance as a man, he humbled himself by becoming obedient to the point of death, even death on a cross. And then in verse 9 of Philippians 2, for this reason also, God highly exalted him and bestowed on him, here it is, the name which is above every name, so that at the name of Jesus, every knee will bow of those who are in heaven and on earth and under the earth, and that every tongue will confess that Jesus Christ is Lord to the glory of God the Father. So here's a question for you as we close today. Have you bowed willingly to the name of Jesus as your Savior and your Lord? This means, have you obeyed his command to repent and believe in the gospel? In other words, to trust in his life, death, and resurrection on your behalf as the only way to be forgiven and be granted righteousness by God. To find out more about being born again spiritually, like Jesus said, call us or go to thechristianworldview.org and click on the page, What Must I Do to Be Saved? 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
13: In 1796, George Washington made one of the most consequential decisions in American history. He chose not to seek a third term as president. So why does that matter? Because America was not built on permanent rulers. It was built on ordered liberty. Faith teaches that authority is a stewardship, not a possession. Leaders are accountable to God for how they use power. And why does that still matter today? Because republics survive when leaders respect limits and citizens defend them. Washington's lesson still stands. A republic is preserved when power has limits, and public service remains a duty to God and country, not a path to personal rule.
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16: With SRN News, I'm Mary Rose. U.S. efforts to end the war with Iran are facing major obstacles. Israel is rejecting President Trump's Gaza peace plan, with Prime Minister Benjamin Netanyahu saying Hamas must fully disarm before any Israeli military withdrawal. Meanwhile, Iran is demanding an end to the U.S. blockade and withdrawal of American forces before reopening the Strait of Hormuz. A woman and a five-month-old baby died after a boat capsized near Liberty Island in New York Harbor. The Coast Guard says the captain, Manuel Hernandez, was arrested on reckless endangerment charges. Authorities are also investigating whether the boat was operating as an illegal charter. Rounds of severe storms are set to bear down on millions across the Midwest and Great Lakes this week. This is SRN News.
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18: 100.7 The Word, AccuWeather forecast. Tonight, expect hazy skies with a low of 65. Tomorrow will be hot with temperatures near the record high of 96 from 1962. Anticipate a mix of clouds and sun with the possibility of a thunderstorm in some areas during the afternoon. The high will reach 94. Tomorrow night will have partly cloudy skies and a low of 65. Looking ahead to Tuesday, it'll be very warm with intervals of clouds and sun, along with a few brief afternoon showers. The high temperature will reach 93. I'm AccuWeather meteorologist Jason Caterina for 100.7 The Word.
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20: 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Now, every week, my goal is the same, and that's to help you make steady, informed decisions so that you can retire financially fit, not just on paper, but in real life. Now, I want to start with something that I hear all the time. It's never a complaint. It's more of a passing remark that's dropped into the middle of a conversation about something else. Something like, Barb, we help our daughter a little. And that's the word I notice. And I've learned not to just quickly pass past it, because usually it isn't a little. It's just never been added up. So I'll usually ask, so tell me, what does a little look like? And this is not to be nosy, but it's because a little is almost never little. And it comes out slowly. Well, she's still on her phone plan, and that's been really since high school. The car insurance is on our policy. It's cheaper that way. We cover daycare on Tuesdays and Thursdays. And when things got tight last spring, we helped with the rent for a few months. I bet some of you just looked over at your spouse because your 40-year-old is still on your Netflix account. I had a gentleman tell me last year he was still paying the phone bill for a son who is 41 years old. 41. And he kind of laughed when he said it. And then he stopped laughing because he did the math. 41 years old and the bill still comes to his father's house. Every one of those is a small thing. Not one of them feels like a financial decision. They feel like being a parent, and that's exactly why nobody ever adds them up. And then, usually in the same breath, it turns and goes the other direction. Because there's a mother, or a father, or maybe both. We pay mom's Medicare supplement. We picked up the difference at her place when the rates went up. We fill her pantry on Sundays, and we've always done that. Same voice, same small words, and every single one of those sentences starts with "we," never with "I have to." That's not an accident. It's how good people talk about the people that they love. And that's what people mean by the sandwich generation. Somebody in their 60s holding two hands at once and paying for both. Now, don't turn off the radio because you think that I'm going to tell you to stop helping your kids. I'm not. I never would. So stay with me because where this ends up is not where you think it's going to. There was a study released a few days ago that I want you to know about. It's from the EBRI, and that's the Employee Benefit Research Institute. And they've run the same retirement survey every year for 36 years. This year, they look closely at people who are caring for somebody. And among people already retired and caring for someone, 1 in 5 is also handing that person money. Not just time, money. Caregivers were considerably more likely to say debt is a problem for them. 69% against 57% for everyone else. But here's the finding that I found interesting. Retirees who are caregiving were more likely to say retirement is not what they pictured that it would be. Not what they pictured. That isn't a money problem. That's a life that quietly went in a different direction than it was supposed to. And if that sounds like something that's describing you, you didn't do anything wrong. Nobody hands you a worksheet for all of this. Your employer didn't cover it in a meeting. It's simply that it has never once been on one page where you could look at it all at the same time. And I'll tell you something else. Nobody has ever talked me into believing that helping your family is a financial mistake. It isn't a mistake. It's who you are. But the generosity that nobody has ever measured, I've watched that quietly move somebody's retirement date. And that's a different thing entirely. So let's do it right now. Wherever you are, you don't need paper and you certainly don't need to pull over. Just count. A phone line that isn't yours. Car insurance for somebody who doesn't live in your house. Anything going toward a grandchild. Rent. Or part of a mortgage, groceries that you buy that you don't get eaten at your house. A parent's Medicare supplement, their prescriptions, the difference in monthly payments at whatever they're living now. And then the whenever it happens money. What's your number? And here's the real question. How close is that to the number that you'd have guessed 60 seconds ago? In my experience, people are off by about $1,000 a month. And it's nearly always in the same direction. I can't remember anybody guessing high. Now, before I go any further, I want to head something off because I can already hear it. Some of you are thinking, well, we're not helping that much. It's a phone bill and some groceries. And that's exactly what the couple that I'm going to tell you about thought as well, right up until we wrote it down. Before we go further, I want you to have my book, Retire Financially Fit. Chapter 10 is where I write about this exact thing. Adult children on one side, aging parents on the other, and you in the middle, paying both directions. So after the show today, I want you to go to retirefinanciallyfit.com or you can call 800-883-1518 and ask for your copy. It's complimentary. We're going to even pay the postage. But stay with me right now because this next part is the part that matters. Here's a way to think about it, because once you can see the shape of this, everything after it gets easier. Family support shows up in three forms, and they are not equally visible. The first is what I'd call the quiet ones. A phone line, car insurance on your policy, a streaming account. Small, automatic, and you stopped seeing them years ago. Now, the second is the commitments. Daycare on Tuesdays and Thursdays. $200 a month toward preschool. A parent's Medicare supplement. These are the ones that people can name because they felt like decisions when they started. And the third is the episodic. The transmission. The plane ticket. The check at Christmas. Nobody counts these at all because they don't happen every month. The quiet ones surprise people. A phone line at $40 a month is $480 a year. And over 10 years, with what money might have earned instead, closer to $7,000 for a phone. That matters because when I ask what somebody is giving, they answer out of the second category, the commitments. That's the number that they say out loud. But the quiet ones and the episodic ones, together, they usually come to about half the total, which means most people are describing half their generosity and calling it the whole thing. I remember sitting with a couple last spring who did exactly this. Careful people. They were good savers. She had the folder. He had the questions. And when we finished the list, the number was $2,300 a month. She looked at it for a while and she said, well, that just can't be right. So we went back through it twice. It was right. Now, $2,300 a month was not a crisis for them. They could afford it. They weren't behind and they weren't in trouble. But that's $27,000 a year. And here's the part that matters. Most of it was coming out of an IRA, which means to hand their daughter $27,000, they had to withdraw more than $27,000. The rest went to taxes. And nobody had ever told them that. The generosity had a price tag on it that wasn't on the price tag. What they decided to do about it is the interesting part, and it isn't what most people would guess. So I'll come back to that before the hour is over. So why doesn't anybody add this up on their own? And I think it's because it never arrived as a decision. You know, nobody sat you down 5 years ago and said, here's what this is going to cost you. It came one yes at a time. A yes in March, another in August, one more the following spring, and when the transmission went out. And every one of those was the right answer at that time. That's what makes this so hard. You can make 10 good decisions in a row and still end up somewhere that you never choose. And there's one more thing to notice. Most every expense in your life has an ending. A mortgage has a last payment. A car loan has a last payment. Even college has a graduation. This one has no last payment because nobody ever set one. It simply continues into a season when your paycheck doesn't. People in your position aren't missing everything. They're missing how the pieces connect. You have the accounts, you have Social Security coming in, but the helping lives off to the side. It's in its own world. It isn't on a statement. It doesn't come up in a review and nobody asks about it. If somebody is managing your investments right now, this has probably never even come up. Not because they're careless, it's just simply not on the statement. And remember, it's hard for anybody to plan around a number that they've never been shown. The tax pieces is the part that gets missed. And depending on where the money comes from, the consequences can be dramatically different. If it's coming out of a retirement account, that withdrawal is generally taxable income to you. And that can touch your bracket. How much of your Social Security is taxed, even your Medicare premium down the road. Now, I'm not giving you tax advice here on the radio. And I know your situation is your own, but the gift can cost more than the gift. And that doesn't come up at Christmas. So here's where I've really been going with all of this. If you remember one sentence from our time together, I'd like it to be this one. The goal isn't to stop helping your children. The goal is to make sure your children never, ever have to help you. So if you're wondering whether helping your family is quietly putting your own retirement at risk, that's exactly what will help you figure out on a discovery call. And it isn't a sales pitch. It's a real look at your income, your withdrawals, and what all this giving is actually costing you. So I want you to call 800-883-1518. Again, 800-883-1518. You've got a number now that you didn't have 20 minutes ago. Adding it up turned out to really be the easy part. The hard part is what people decide right afterward. It's a quiet decision that nobody announces, and it feels responsible at the time. 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So stay with us. 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
20: 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A phone line, car insurance, a grandchild, groceries, maybe a parent's Medicare supplement. And you've got a number in your head now that really you didn't have a half hour ago. I also gave you the sentence that I want you to remember. The goal isn't to stop helping your children. The goal is to make sure that your children never have to help you. So let's talk about what happens next, because this is the part that almost nobody sees coming. What do people do the minute that they see a number like that? They don't stop helping. They take it out of themselves instead. And it isn't a character flaw. It's a good instinct pointed the wrong way. I've never met anybody who decided to fund their daughter's life out of their own retirement. They decide one Tuesday at a time that they can manage. It shows up five ways. And so I want you to listen for which one is yours. The first is the simplest. You stop putting money into your retirement account. Not all at once. You ease off. You know, 12 becomes 8. And then it goes to 4. Nobody calls a family meeting. It takes 4 minutes on a website. And the sentence in your head is always the same. We'll catch up later. People mean it when they say it, but later never arrives. And something else is going on. The other parent, the roof, a grandchild, later rarely happens. That's the trouble with later. And there's another problem with easing off. That contribution didn't stop. It just started going into your life instead. You got used to the bigger paycheck, and that's a hard habit to reverse at 61. Now, the second is that you cut back at work 3 days a week instead of 5, or you turn down the promotion because it means travel and mom has appointments. And the third is that you push retirement out, maybe one more year and then another. That one troubles me the most because it doesn't get announced. You know, a car breaks down and you know it. A roof leaks and you know it. A retirement date that slides 18 months doesn't make a sound. There's a fourth, though it's less maybe a decision than a drift. You quietly stop looking. You don't open the statement because you have a feeling about what it would say. And not looking has never once made a number better. And there's a fifth. You start telling yourself a story. We'll downsize. We'll work part-time. We'll figure it out. Those aren't plans. Those are hopes wearing a plan's coat. So which one is happening at your house? And it isn't only one. For most people, it's two or three of them. And I'd guess you already know the answer. You just haven't said it out loud to the other person in the room. That EBRI study found this exact thing. Retirees who'd been caring for somebody were more likely to have retired earlier than they planned. Earlier, not later. And not because they could finally afford to, because somebody needed them. Now, let me walk you through what that second one actually costs. The cutting back at work. You're 59 and a parent gets sick and needs to be somewhere 3 mornings a week. You don't quit. You go to 3 days a week and you tell yourself it's temporary. You tell your boss it's only 6 months, but it's usually closer to 3 years. And by the time it's over, you're 62 and going back doesn't make sense. The paycheck is the smallest piece of what that costs. That's the part that people don't expect. There's a question a woman asked me at the end of one of these conversations that I still can't answer well, and I'll come back to it before the hour is over. 3 years of contributions gone, and not just any 3 years. 59, 60, 61.

I'm arguing with making it without knowing the price. 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Now stay with me because I want you to hear the real numbers. Most people think the money you put in at 30 is the important money. And that's true, but it's only half the story. The dollars you put in at 59 land on top of the biggest balance you will ever have. Miss a year at 30 and you'll feel maybe a little. But miss a year at 60 and you're missing it right off the top of the pile. And there's one more that really catches people off guard. If you leave a job at 62, you're 3 years from Medicare and you're buying your own health insurance in the meantime. I've seen that run $1,200 to $1,500 a month for a couple, and it adds up. And by 70, it's closer to $250,000 from three mornings a week. And no bill ever arrives for it. Nothing comes in the mail. It simply isn't there when you get to 70. And that's the question the woman asked me. She said, "Barbara, why didn't anybody tell me what those 3 years were worth?" And I really didn't have a good answer for her. Nobody does tell you. There's no form. And by the time it shows up, it's behind you. And I don't want you to think she made a mistake, because she didn't. I asked her about it and she said she'd do it again. Those three mornings a week were the last real time that she got with her father. And she wouldn't trade them for any amount of money. And I believe her. And I think she's right. Nobody should have to choose between driving their father to dialysis and their own retirement. But somebody should say this next part out loud, because almost nobody does. The person who does the caregiving usually pays for it twice. Once in money and once in years. There's a piece of this woman in particular that don't get warned about. If you step out of the workforce for 3 years in your late 50s, you're not just losing income. You may be losing the years that determine what your own Social Security check is going to look like for the rest of your life. And if you outlive your husband, and statistically you probably will, that check is the one that has to carry you. In most families I've worked with, the person doing the caregiving is a woman. That isn't only my impression. In that same EBRI study, 61% of caregivers were women, against 47% of everyone else. She's the one who cuts back. She's the one everybody tells what a wonderful job she's doing. And she's the one who gets to 70 with less. And nobody is doing that to her. There's no villain in this. It just quietly comes out of one person's retirement, and she rarely says so. So if that's you, the one who cut back, the one who drives, the one everyone thanks, you're allowed to have a number as well. And wanting to know what this is costing you doesn't make you less generous. It makes you the only one actually looking. And there's one more cost, and it doesn't look like money at all. If you have been having that same argument at your home for about a year, consider that the argument isn't about the thing. Money worry rarely shows up as a money worry. It shows up as a short answer at dinner and a year of arguing about a room in the house, because it's easier to argue about a basement than to say out loud, "I don't think we're going to be okay." And I've watched that happen in houses where the numbers were fine. They didn't know they were fine, so they lived like they weren't. So here's what I'd like you to take from all of this. The cost isn't only what you give. It's what you quietly stop doing for yourself while you're giving it. You can see the $200 a month going out. It's on the statement. You cannot see the 12% that became 6. You cannot see the 3 years that never got controlled.

0: contributed. You cannot see the promotion that you turned down in 2019. None of it appears anywhere, and every bit of it is real. A cost you can't see doesn't stay invisible forever. It turns up at 68 as a number smaller than you expected, and by then, there isn't much that you can do about it. And there's a window that you may be spending without realizing it. Starting at 73, the IRS requires that you take money out of your retirement accounts, whether you want it or not. Those are your required minimum distributions, RMDs, which means for a lot of people, there's a stretch in their 60s after work and before 73 where their income is lower than it will ever be again. That stretch is often the cheapest time in your whole life to move money around and get ahead of the taxes waiting at 73. And it's the exact stretch when most people are quietly writing checks to their children and never looking at it. So if you're in that window right now, that's the conversations that we need to have now, not in 5 years. And that brings me back to that sentence. The goal is to make sure your children never have to help you. And the fastest way to break that promise is to spend the exact years that you were supposed to be building it, helping them. If you've cut back at work or eased off your 401k or IRA contributions or moved your retirement date without ever saying it out loud, I'd like to show you what that actually did to your numbers. And that's exactly what a discovery call is about. We're going to look at your income, your Social Security timing, and whether the date you're planning on still holds up. Give me a call at 800-883-1518. Again, 800-883-1518. And I'd rather you find out now than at 68. Now, I've spent this whole segment telling you what it costs, and I'm not leaving you just sitting there. That's not why I do this show, because there's a way to do this. And I know people who help their kids and their parents both and retire on time anyway. Some of them even retire early, not because they gave less, because they gave in a different order. And remember that couple with the $2,300 a month? Well, when we come back, I'm going to tell you what they decided. I'll be honest with you, it was not what I expected. And it's the reason I say this next thing is the most important idea in this whole hour. So stay with us. This is Retire Financially Fit, and I'm Barbara Switek.
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0: Welcome back. I'm Barbara Switek, and this is Retire Financially Fit. If you stayed with me through the last segment, you heard some hard things. So let's talk about the other half. That couple with the $2,300 a month, here's what they decided. They didn't cut it. Not the preschool money, not the phone, not his mother's Medicare supplement. They kept every single one. What they changed was the order. That's all, the order. And I know that that sounds like something maybe small, but it's not a small thing. It's the whole difference between the people who feel comfortable about this and the people who lie awake at night. And notice, they didn't need more money. They had the same money on Tuesday that they had on Monday. Nobody got a lecture. Their daughter never even knew a thing about it. So let me show you what I mean, because there's an old idea from farming that I like to come back to. You do not eat the seed corn. Every fall, there's a pile of corn. Some feeds the family through the winter. Some feeds the neighbors, and nobody thinks twice about it. But a portion gets set aside that does not get eaten, not by anybody, not for any reason, because that's next year's crop. Eat the seed corn in a hard winter, and you'll be fine until about April, and then you're going to have nothing to plant. Setting it aside isn't selfishness. It's the opposite. The seed corn is how you feed the neighbors again next year. Somewhere along the way, a lot of us picked up the idea that setting money aside for yourself is the selfish choice and giving it away is the generous one. It's backwards. A person with a floor under them can be generous for 30 years. A person without one runs out and becomes somebody else's responsibility. Eat it and you're not generous anymore. You're just finished. No farmer ever called that stingy. Nobody in a farm town looks at him as maybe hoarding all of that seed. They'd say he knows what he's doing. So at your house, is there any seed corn? Not a savings account that you dip into if something comes up. Something that genuinely does not get touched. Most families, if they're honest, they say, no, there's one pile and everything comes out of it. There's a woman who said one sentence to me about all of this. 3 or 4 years after they reorganized it. I'll still repeat it to people today, and I'll get to it here in just a moment. And when it's one pile, the loudest need will win. The loudest need is rarely yours. It's a transmission. It's a daycare bill. It's a mother whose rent went up. Those things call you. Your retirement contribution is the quietest thing in your house. It never calls. It never gets sick. And never asks. So it's the one that gives way. And nothing announces it. No letter arrives. No one calls you to say you skipped a month. You look up 11 years later and the pile is smaller than you thought. And you can't point to a thing that you did wrong because you didn't do anything wrong. So here's how you set the seed corn aside. 2 steps. And the first one is the one that people rush. First, you figure out what you want your own life to cost. Not what you could get by on, what you actually want. Maybe travel twice a year. The house kept up. Enough that a bad month isn't an event. And be honest on that step because most people aren't. Most write down a smaller life than they want because it feels maybe more responsible. Don't do that. You'll be living inside that number for 30 years. And then you look at what covers it. Social Security, maybe a pension. Any income that you've built that shows up whether the markets cooperate or not, and that's your floor. And whatever sits above it is your overflow. And that's the whole method. Floor first, overflow second. And I want to be really specific here because floor, it gets used loosely. A floor is income that arrives whether or not the stock market cooperates. Your Social Security is a floor. A pension is a floor. An account that goes up and down is not a floor. It's a resource, and it's a good one, but it isn't the same thing. And most people I talk with have far more resources than a floor. That's not a crisis, but it is worth knowing because generosity is very hard to sustain out of something that moves. And there's a simple test for it. Ask yourself what happens to your monthly income if the stock market drops 25%. Let's say next spring. If the answer is nothing changes, well, then you have a floor. If the answer is I'd have to think about it, then what you have is a balance. And a balance is not the same as an income. My husband Thad, he'll tell you, I say this maybe too often. If your income depends on a good year, you don't have income. You have hope. And the seed corn comes out first. On the first of the month before anything else moves, automatically, if you can arrange it, because the thing you never see is the thing you never have to defend, then you give generously out of whatever sits above it. And I'd add one more thing because people ask me this a lot. The overflow doesn't have to be big to work. I've seen families do this with $300 a month. What changed wasn't the amount. It was the $300 was decided instead of left over. That's giving from the overflow. It changes almost nothing about what leaves your account and almost everything about how you're going to feel. Now, I know what some of you are thinking, and that's fine for people with something left over. There isn't anything left over at my house. And if that's truly the case, you don't have a generosity question. You have a plan question. And that's a different conversation, and it's worth having. But most of the time, there is something there. 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Now, I want you to stay with me here because where this money comes from matters as much as how much there is of it. The order affects more than your feelings, and this is where the planning really starts to matter. I mentioned earlier that pulling the money from an IRA makes it taxable income to you. Well, here's the other half of that. Depending on where the money comes from, the tax consequences can be dramatically different. Same generosity, two very different price tags. Now, here's the sentence that I promised you. I asked a woman what the actual difference had been 3 or 4 years after they'd reorganized things, and she didn't say a word about investments. She said, "We stopped guessing." That was it. Every month they knew where the seed corn was. So everything after that was theirs to decide. And something happened that I didn't predict. Their giving actually went up. 3 or 4 years in, they were doing more for their family than when we started because their own house was in order and they could afford to do so. And that's the surprise in all of this. The order didn't make them stingier. It made them freer. And I want to say the hard thing because somebody is really going to have to do this, and I guess it's me. Saying yes to everything is not generosity. Sometimes it's just avoiding a conversation. It's easier to write the check than to sit down with your daughter and say, "Here's what we can do. Here's where it stops, and it isn't because we don't love you." That conversation is uncomfortable for 20 minutes. Writing the check is comfortable for 10 years, and then it isn't. And when families finally have it, it goes better than anybody expects. The fear beforehand, it's enormous. I get it. People lose sleep for weeks, and then it takes 20 minutes, and everybody's going to feel a lot lighter. Because most adult children have no idea what they're costing their parents. Nobody ever told them. I've had people call me afterwards, still surprised, and say their son's first reaction was, "Well, why didn't you say something 2 years ago?" So if you're wondering how to start it, it's shorter than you think. We love helping you, and we're going to keep helping you. We also have looked hard at our own retirement, and we need to put a number on it. So here's the number, and here's how long. Three sentences, no blame in any of them, and say the number out loud, not "we need to cut back." A number, because vague makes people anxious. A number gives them something to work with. And I'll tell you what surprised me most over the years. It's almost never the money that upsets the adult children. It's finding out later that their parents were struggling and they didn't say anything. And that's the part that hurts them. You're not protecting anybody by keeping all of this quiet. You're just postponing it. Now, I want to tell you why this matters to me, and then I'll let it go. My dad was organized. He had the estate documents, the power of attorney, the medical directives, all of it in one place. And then he developed dementia. And during that season, he said something to me that I've never forgotten. He said, "Promise me that you're going to take care of Mom." And we had several years and we used them. And what I learned is that paperwork alone is not enough. It takes conversation, income planning, decisions made ahead of time. And after he passed, the planning mattered. The house was paid off, the income improved, and my mother stayed financially secure and independent. She's still in her home today and she still drives. And every bit of that independence traces back to a decision that my dad made while he was still well enough to make it. And this is the part that I really want you to hear. I have never once had to write my mother a check. Not because we wouldn't have, but because my father made sure we'd never have to. Well, that's what really this whole show is about, right here. The goal isn't to stop helping your children, your parents. The goal is to make sure that you never have to ask them for help. And when I talk with families today, I don't speak as just an advisor. I speak as a daughter who's lived through all of this. So if you don't know what your floor is, what your own life costs every month, and what actually covers it, that's exactly what we're going to figure out on a discovery call. 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
0: Well, welcome back. I'm Barbara Switek, and this is my favorite part of the show. This is the mailbag. Every week, I pull out a few of the questions that listeners send me. I read every one myself. No one screens them for me, and they don't have to be about any one topic. This week's wander really all over the place, and I like that. So here's what I've noticed. Hardly anybody apologizes for asking about money, but people apologize all the time for asking questions about family, and you don't have to do that here. If you'd like to send in a question, my email is barb@retirefinanciallyfit.com. Send me your first name and the town that you're listening from, and if I read your question on the air, I'm going to send you a little gift to say thank you. Now, there's one at the bottom of this stack that I've read 4 times, and I'm saving that one for last. Let's go ahead and get started. Odell from Bailey, he writes, Barbara, the wife and I are both 66. We help both our daughters. It's around $1,100 a month, give or take a little bit. Some months, maybe more. Is that too much? My brother says we're crazy. Well, Odell, first of all, I tell your brother thank you for the free advice. I can't tell you whether it's too much right now, and I want to be honest about why. $1,100 is either a fine number or it's a serious problem, and it really depends on one thing. Is it coming out of what's left over or out of what you needed? If your own life is covered and $1,100 is sitting around above that, you're fine. Enjoy it. But if $1,100 is the reason that your 401k or your IRA contributions went down, well, that's a different story altogether. Same number, but two completely different situations. So write down what your own month costs and then look at where that $1,100 is coming from. And you're going to know in about 10 minutes. And one more thing. I want to know whether your daughters know it's $1,100. Usually they don't. They know about their part. So maybe a conversation is in order. Okay, we've got Winifred. She's in Elizabeth, and she writes, I'm 68. Social Security is the only thing that I can count on. Everything else is in the stock market, and I don't really understand it. So should I be worried? And sorry if this is a dumb question. Winifred, there are no dumb questions in my mailbag, and this is not a dumb question. It's the right one for you. And I'd say it this way. It deserves your attention, not your worry. What you're describing is a floor with one leg under it. Social Security is doing all the dependable work, and everything else is doing whatever the market decides that year. That's workable if Social Security covers most of what you actually need. It gets uncomfortable when it doesn't, because then a bad year isn't a bad year on a statement. It's a bad year in your life. And there's a name for the risk you're carrying. It's called sequence of returns. If the market drops early in your retirement and you're pulling money out while it's down, you sell more shares to get the same dollars, and those shares never come back to work for you. Same average return, but a completely different outcome. So write down what has to be paid no matter what, and then write what Social Security pays you. Look at the gap. That gap is the part of your life riding on the stock market. If it's small, you may be in decent shape. If it's most of your life, I'd want you to give me a call. I mean, we need to look at this and make sure that you're going to be okay. And maybe there's some solutions that I can suggest for you. All right. We have Barrett from La Junta. Mom is 91. She's still in her house. She's doing pretty well, actually. And we just found out nobody has legal authority for her if something happens. My sister and I are not sure where to even start. Feeling a little bit, he mentions the word dumb about too. Guys, your questions are not dumb. I want you to know that. I want you to feel comfortable and free to ask me your questions. And believe me, there's other people who have the same questions. So, Barrett, I'm going to tell you straight out, don't feel dumb. Most families find this out the hard way, and you found it out the easy way. But you start this month, not this year, this month. Your mother has to sign those documents herself, and she has to understand what she's signing. And at 91, that's a window, and it's open right now. Once it closes, the path runs through the courtroom. It's slow, it costs real money, and a judge who's never met your mother decides who speaks for her. I wouldn't wish it on anybody. I'm not an attorney, but you asked where to start, so I can tell you. You need financial power of attorney, medical power of attorney, a medical directive, will, maybe a trust. This is something that needs taken care of as soon as possible. So I want you to give us a call. Tell us your concern because we can help you get started on that. All right. We have Merle from Ordway, 67 years old, still owes about $18,000 on credit cards from a bad stretch a few years back. And everybody says pay it off first. I've got an IRA. I could just take it out of it and be done with it, right? Okay, not all debt is the same, and people talk about it as if it is. A mortgage is a payment with an ending that you can see. $18,000 on cards, that's something totally different. And I don't know of an investment that I could put in front of you that reliably beats what those cards charge. So paying it down isn't the timid choice. For most people in your spot, it's the highest return move that's available. But do not pull $18,000 out of that IRA in 1 year, because that withdrawal is considered income. 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This book is my gift to you, and we're going to even pay the postage. Okay, Colette is in Evergreen and she writes, my husband wants to help our son with a down payment. I don't. We've had this conversation probably 40 times. I need your help. Colette, 40 times means you're not actually stuck on the down payment. The two of you are answering really two different questions. He's answering, can we do this? And you're answering, what does it cost us? And both of you are right. You're just not on the same conversation. So I want you to try this. Take the down payment off the table for one evening. Don't even discuss it at all. Instead, I want each of you to write down what you want your own life to look like at 75. Do this separately. And then I want you to trade papers. What usually happens is you find out that you've been afraid of two different things for 2 years, and neither of you said so. Once that's out, the down payment question is going to answer itself. And if you want my actual position on this, I'm not against helping with a down payment. I've seen it work beautifully. But what I'm against is doing it before you know what your own 75 looks like. Order matters. And that's really been the whole show today. So hopefully that helps. Trudy is in Conifer. She says she's 72 and still works 2 days a week at the hardware store in town. And my kids think I should have quit years ago. Is there a financial reason to keep going, or are they right? Well, Trudy, they're not right. And I'll give you the financial reason, but it isn't the best one. Financially, every month you earn money is a month that you're not pulling as much out of savings. Money you don't withdraw at 72 is still working for you at 82. That's smaller than people think, but it isn't nothing. But there is something else worth knowing. At 72, you're past the point where working reduces Social Security, so you're not being penalized for it. But that isn't why I'd tell you to keep going. 2 days a week at a hardware store means you have somewhere to be. It means people notice if you don't show up. I've watched what happens when that goes away, and it's often not good. Your children are worried about you, and that's love. But the thing you want to give up may be the very thing that's keeping you well. So keep going as long as you enjoy it. And when you stop enjoying it, then stop. And if you want a little bit more direction, and if you want me to look at your financial situation, that's what I'm here for. All right, one more. And this one isn't a money question at all. And it came in earlier this week from Alvin in Kiowa. Barbara, I'm 64. My wife's mother lives with us. My son and his two kids moved in last spring. And I'm not complaining. I love them all. But I got up the other morning, made coffee for 6 people, and thought, I don't think I'm ever going to have a quiet morning again. And then I felt terrible for thinking it. Is something wrong with me? No, Alvin, nothing is wrong with you. You're tired. And those are not the same thing. And I think you've been treating them like they are. You've built a life where 6 people are safe and fed under one roof. And that's not a small thing. And you're allowed to be tired in the middle of all of it. Being tired doesn't cancel the love. It never has. I've had that same feeling. Anybody who's cared for people has had it too. You just don't say it out loud because it sounds ungrateful when you do. And I think you've been carrying a worry that admitting you're tired would mean you didn't want them there. And it doesn't. It means you're 64 and you've been holding a lot of people up. So here's what I'd say to you. You are allowed to want a quiet morning. Wanting one doesn't make you a worse father or a worse husband or a worse man. And I want to thank you for writing that down and sending it in, Alvin. 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Now, one thing I want you to work on before our next show, take a piece of paper and write 2 numbers, what your own life costs every month and what you give away every month. That's it. 2 numbers, 1 page. Don't fix anything. 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I'm Barbara Switek, and this has been Retire Financially Fit. 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
19: In 1796, George Washington made one of the most consequential decisions in American history. He chose not to seek a third term as president. So why does that matter? Because America was not built on permanent rulers. It was built on ordered liberty. Faith teaches that authority is a stewardship, not a possession. Leaders are accountable to God for how they use power. And why does that still matter today? Because republics survive when leaders respect limits and citizens defend them. Washington's lesson still stands. A republic is preserved when power has limits, and public service remains a duty to God and country, not a path to personal rule.
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16: SRN News, I'm Mary Rose. Diplomatic efforts to end the conflict with Iran are facing new obstacles. Israel is rejecting President Trump's Gaza peace proposal, while Prime Minister Benjamin Netanyahu says Hamas must disarm before any Israeli troop withdrawal. Iran, meanwhile, is demanding the U.S. end its blockade and pull American forces from the region before reopening the Strait of Hormuz. Wildfires are spreading across the western U.S. and Canada, forcing residents to prepare for possible evacuations. In western Canada, more than 20,000 people fled communities around British Columbia's Okanagan Lake over the weekend as a fast-moving fire destroyed homes. Dozens were rescued by aircraft. This is SRN News.
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21: 100.7 The Word, AccuWeather forecast. Tonight, expect hazy skies with a low of 65. Tomorrow will be hot with temperatures near the record high of 96 from 1962. Anticipate a mix of clouds and sun with the possibility of a thunderstorm in some areas during the afternoon. The high will reach 94. Tomorrow night we'll have partly cloudy skies and a low of 65. Looking ahead to Tuesday, it'll be very warm with intervals of clouds and sun along with a few brief afternoon showers. The high temperature will reach 93. I'm AccuWeather meteorologist Jason Caterina for 100.7 The Word.
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22: There's power in the Word of God. And sometimes you'll share it and a person will say, I don't believe that, I don't accept that. Share it anyway.
23: The Word of God is alive and powerful and sharper than any two-edged sword. Pastor Greg Laurie urges us to use it.
22: I found that sometimes scriptures are like time bombs that detonate later. They act like they don't care, but then 3 o'clock in the morning, they wake up and that verse is in their head because God's Word will not return void.

When God wanted to share his message of love, surprisingly, he chose to use people to reach people. Flawed, fallible, foible-filled people. Oh, but the power of the message is not in us messengers. It's built into the message. And the boldness and direction we need is built into us by the Spirit who lives within us. Pastor Greg Laurie discusses that today on A New Beginning as he continues a message from his brand new series in Acts, a series called The Upside Down Life.

0: turn to Acts chapter 2. And the title of my message before us now is The Secret to Sharing the Gospel Effectively. Let's read Acts 2, verses 2 to 7. I'm reading, by the way, from the New Living Translation. On the day of Pentecost, all the believers are meeting together in one place. Suddenly, there was a sound from heaven like the roaring of a mighty windstorm, and it filled the house where they were sitting, and then what looked like flames or tongues of fire appeared and settled on each of them. And everyone present was filled with the Holy Spirit, and they began speaking in other languages as the Spirit gave them this ability. At that time, there were devout Jews from every nation living in Jerusalem, and when they heard the loud voice, everyone came running. And they were bewildered to hear their own language being spoken by the believers. And they were completely amazed and said, how can this be? We'll stop there. So God is getting ready now to change the world with 120 people. What can we learn from them? They were unified. They were unified. They were together. Verse 2, on the day of Pentecost, all the believers were meeting together in one place. These believers had no earthly power. They had no armies. They had no money. They had no status. They had no political power, but they had Jesus, and Jesus had them, and they were together. So let's look now at what Peter says. Acts chapter 2, verse 36. He gets up and says these words to the people gathered. Everyone in Israel know for certain the Lord God has made this Jesus, whom you crucified, to be both Lord and Messiah. Peter's words pierced their hearts. And they said to him and the other apostles, brothers, what should we do? Peter replied, every one of you should repent of your sins and turn to God and be baptized in the name of Jesus Christ for the forgiveness of your sins, and you will receive the gift of the Holy Spirit. This promise is to you, to your children, those who are far away, and to all who have called on the Lord our God. Then Peter continued preaching for a long time, strongly urging all the listeners, save yourselves from this crooked generation. Those who believed what Peter said were baptized and added to the church that day, about 3,000 in all. Wow, stop there. Why did Peter have such an amazing response to his message? Point number one is he knew his audience or his congregation. He knew that some of the people he was speaking to literally played a role in the crucifixion of Jesus. Can you imagine if maybe one of those Roman guards was there that pounded the spikes into the hands of Jesus? The religious leaders were there for sure, listening in, very critical. And he points maybe a finger, you crucified him. Not speaking figuratively, he's saying, you, I know you, I remember you, I was there, I saw you. You crucified him. So it's very specific. He also quotes a lot of scripture. He quotes huge portions of the Old Testament, apparently from memory. So the fishermen had been busy. He had been reading and memorizing the Bible. It's not like he pulled out the scroll of Joel here. That's a big giant scroll. They didn't have Bibles like we have now. Well, I have to open this. Someone help me open Joel. No, he just, from his heart, quoted scripture. See, that was his audience. They were people that knew scripture. There were Jewish people in Jerusalem for Pentecost, and he spoke to them in a way they would understand. So when you're sharing your faith, get to know the person you're speaking to. The other day, a friend of mine named Larry, who has recently committed his life to the Lord and is filled with passion, he texted me and said, I have a friend that I think is really close to coming to the Lord. Will you meet with him? I said, sure. So we got together for coffee, and Larry starts sharing his testimony. And it was like a textbook case on how to share your own story. Perfect. Just talked about what Christ had done in his life, how the Lord had changed his life. So his friend was there, and I started asking his friend some questions. And his friend said some things, obviously, I wouldn't agree with. I just listened. Listen, ask more questions, listen some more. And then I started bringing the message of the gospel, and Larry sort of set it up. It was like we're playing volleyball. Larry got the ball there, and I spiked it, right? Easiest thing I've ever done. It wasn't even hard. Well, the guy actually says to me, could you, like, give me some points on how I can become a Christian? Yes, I can. So we prayed right there and he accepted Christ. So, but here's the reason. It's taking time to listen. When I talk to people, I don't pull a pulpit out and stand behind a pulpit. Just sit and talk to them. Get to know them. You know, care about them. Listen, people don't care how much you know until they know how much you care. Take time with people. Peter did that. And then he gave them the gospel. I think his message was effective because it was scriptural. He quoted the scripture, and this is something to remember. Even though people don't believe in the Bible, don't let that stop you from quoting it anyway. There's power in the Word of God. It has built-in power. Isaiah 55:10, God says, as the rain comes down from heaven and the snow comes down, so shall my word be that goes forth from my mouth. It will not return to me void. It will accomplish what I please. It will prosper in the thing in which I send it. The word has power. And sometimes you'll share it and a person will say, I don't believe that. I don't accept that. Share it anyway. Sometimes people say, well, don't quote the Bible to me. I don't believe in the Bible. Should you stop quoting the Bible? No, because it's a sword of the Spirit. Use the sword. If someone said to you and you're holding a sword, I don't believe that sword is sharp. Really? Check this out. No. I'm speaking figuratively. You understand, right? Okay. We don't mean literal swords, but we do mean the Word of God, the sword of the Spirit. So when we quote it, I found that sometimes scriptures are like time bombs that detonate later. They act like they don't care, but then 3 o'clock in the morning, they wake up and that verse is in their head, because God's word will not return void. It will prosper in the place you send it. So learn the word of God, memorize the word of God, quote the word of God.
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0: You know, I've heard people describe a trip to Israel as seeing the Bible actually come to life. Hey, everybody, Greg Laurie. And I've been to Israel many times, and I've led a lot of tours, and I have to say that's absolutely true. Listen, when you're walking on the same stones that Jesus himself walked on, well, that's something that's enriching to your faith. It's not just a travel experience, it actually energizes and enhances your study of the Bible. Think of it this way. It's a vacation with a purpose. And we're going to be taking a tour of Israel April 6 to 15, 2027. 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
1: 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Well, Pastor Greg is teaching from Acts chapter 2 today, a message titled, The Secret to Sharing the Gospel Effectively.
0: Here's another point. The message of Peter was effective because it was Christ-centered. It was Christ-centered. Acts 2:22, he says, Jesus of Nazareth. Acts 2:32, this man, speaking of Jesus. Acts 2:36, God made this Jesus whom you crucified, both Lord and Christ. And then he spoke of the crucifixion of Jesus Christ. And no matter what you're talking about, you got to bring it back to the cross. Listen to this. Sometimes in our attempts to cross over, we don't bring the cross over. Paul says, I don't want to know anything else among you except Jesus Christ and him crucified. I was doing an interview the other day about our crusade, and I was asked the question, what are you going to speak on this year? I said, pretty much the same thing I've been speaking on for 30 years, okay? I'll be honest with you. I mean, I'll have a theme, I'll have some opening remarks, but ultimately, you know where I'm headed. And I say that without apology. I'm going to talk about the life, death, and resurrection of Jesus Christ, because that's where the power is. That's the power. There is distinct power in the simple message of the life, death, and resurrection of Jesus. That's why Paul says, The gospel is the power of God unto salvation. Here's another point. Peter's message was effective because he called sin, sin, and told them to repent. And let me define what sin is. Sin is crossing a line. Sin is falling short of a standard that God has set for humanity, which is perfection. We've all sinned. So we have to understand the bad news before we can fully appreciate the good news. We have to call sin, sin. Sometimes we're afraid to say it. And then we need to tell them to repent. Sometimes preachers are afraid to use the word repent. We can't omit it from our verbiage. It's in the Bible and it's necessary to come to Christ. Look at what Peter says, verse 38. He said, repent. Let every one of you be baptized in the name of Jesus Christ. I think we've backed away from this in many ways. I read a new survey. It reveals a shocking statistic about young Christians. The survey says, quote, more than 60% of born-again Christians between the ages of 18 and 39 believe that Jesus, Buddha, and Muhammad are all equal in regards to a path to salvation. Okay, here's what that tells me. It tells me that more than 60% of born-again Christians have not really read their Bibles. Or more than 60% of those who think they're born-again Christians believe this. But if you're a born-again Christian, you cannot believe that Buddha and Muhammad are equal to Jesus in getting you to heaven. You cannot believe that. And think about it logically. If that was true, that all roads would get you to heaven, why would God send his son to suffer and die on a cross? But he did, because there was no other way to satisfy his righteous demands. You see, Jesus was not just a good man. He wasn't a guru. He wasn't a prophet. He was the God-man. He was God becoming a man and walking among us. God had a face. God had skin on. God sent his son to die in our place so we could be forgiven of our sins. And Jesus said it so clearly, John 14:6. You know it, say it with me. I am the way, the truth, and the life. And no man comes to the Father but by me. Now listen to this. This message was effective because Peter went for a decision. One of the reasons we don't evangelize is because of a fear of failure. But maybe another reason we don't evangelize is because we have a fear of success. Like, well, what do I do now? I remember I was in Alaska years ago with Franklin Graham. He's a great fisherman and outdoorsman. I'm not. I'm from California. And, you know, he goes out and hunts, and we were out fishing for salmon. I'd never done that before. So I got a salmon. I was very excited. Look at the salmon. I said, will you clean it for me? He's like, no, clean it yourself. Okay, where's the soap and water? No, no, you're going to gut it. You're going to clean it. Ew, no, you want to eat the salmon? Yes, I'll show you how to do it. And that's what he did. See, it's like, you know, you love the idea of doing it, but oh, wow, I caught one. Now what do I do? Okay, I'm not suggesting we gut new believers. This analogy, I've never used it this way, and it broke down very quickly, didn't it? But I think you get the idea, right? Like, what do I do now? Oh, I caught it. Now what do I do? Now, you have a new believer in your life. I think it's really exciting when a new believer says, I don't know what that means. Can you explain it? You're like, yeah, I can. And as you explain it, it re-excites you. Because sometimes we take these things for granted, don't we? Well, let me tell you about this. And as you're telling them what the Bible teaches about a given subject, it suddenly is re-energizing you. It's exciting you. It's reviving you. That's why we need to do it. That's part of the Great Commission, evangelizing and discipling. My last point, the Holy Spirit will do his part. Just make sure you do yours. The Holy Spirit will do his part. Just make sure you do yours. It's not your job to convert people. It's not my job. I've never converted anyone, and I never will. The work of conversion is done by the Lord. We read in, Jesus said in John 6:44, no man comes unless the Father draws him. My job is not conversion. My job is proclamation. My job is to share the truth and ask the Holy Spirit to do his work in the person's life. Well, obviously, the work was done in their life. Look at verse 37. They were cut to the heart. The word cut means to stab. It speaks of something sudden and unexpected. That is a conviction of the Holy Spirit. So let me review what we've said. Number one, know your listener. Number two, adapt to this situation. Thirdly, quote scripture. Then call sin and tell them to repent. Ask them if they want to accept Christ. And then conversion is God's work. You do the proclamation. Here's an acronym I shared with you before. I'll share it again. BLAST, B-L-A-S-T, a way to remember how to share your faith. B, build a bridge. Start your conversation by building a bridge to your listener. You don't have to necessarily start by preaching at them. Build the bridge. L, listen. Get to know them. Take an interest in them. Again, people don't care how much you know until they know how much you care. A, ask questions. I'm wanting to know more about you. What you think about this? What you think about that? S, share your testimony. That's your bridge. One of the most effective bridges to start the conversation. You walk over it, telling them what Christ has done for you. And then finally, T, tell them about Jesus. We put these

wherever they are, if they don't know you yet, if Jesus Christ is not living in their heart, our prayer is that your Holy Spirit will work on them now. Show them their need for you and draw them to yourself, we pray. Amen.

0: 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And if you'd like to make a change in your relationship with the Lord, Pastor Greg will come back in just a moment to help you do that before we wrap up today here on A New Beginning. 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You know, Pastor Greg, when we start reading social media, we can get swept away with it. One thing leads to another, yes. And that leads to another. And before we know it, an hour has passed by.
1: Yeah.
0: They call that doom scrolling.
1: Mm-hmm.
0: Very appropriate. I've had the same thing happen with the Bible, though. Mm-hmm. You know, you start reading and you get involved in it, especially, you know, one of the Old Testament stories, like one of my favorites is Joseph.
1: Yes.
0: And all the twists and turns in that story. You just get swept up in it. What do you think the term would be, you know, the opposite of doom scrolling when you get swept up in God's word?
1: Wow. What would that be? That's a great question. Maybe we would call going through scripture in the same way as hope scrolling. I mean, think about how you feel after you've doom scrolled. You feel like, what a waste of time. What did I learn? Nothing. Maybe you even got drugged down a little bit. But how do you feel after you read the word of God? You feel helped. You feel hopeful. You feel encouraged. And you have your eyes on things above. This is the thing. Every day, every Christian should open up the Bible and read it. This is an essential to spiritual growth. You never get beyond it. You never outgrow it. And God will make his word fresh and new to you each and every day. As the psalmist said, your mercies are new every morning, but you got to open it. Nothing's going to happen if you don't open your Bible. Well, this is one of the things that I talk about in my new book, What Every Growing Christian Needs to Know. I also have chapters on the importance of prayer, how to pray effectively, why being in church is so vital for your spiritual growth, how to share your faith effectively, and much more. But we want to send you this book that will encourage you to continue on in your spiritual growth, because the moment you're not progressing, you can begin to regress. Someone said once, quote, the Christian life is like a greased pole. You're either climbing or slipping, end quote. So you want to constantly be learning and developing and flourishing as a follower of Jesus Christ. And I think this new book is going to help you do it. Again, it's called What Every Growing Christian Needs to Know. And we'll send it to you for your gift of any size, which will help us to continue on teaching you the word of God and proclaiming the gospel right here on A New Beginning.
0: 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Well, Pastor Greg, getting back to the way you closed your message, you spoke of how someone can accept God's offer of eternal life.
1: That's right.
0: Could you help the person who wants to do that right now?
1: Yes, I'd be delighted to. This can be the moment where you change your eternal address, literally from hell to heaven. I'll pray a simple prayer, and I would just ask you to pray this prayer out loud if you like. After me, just pray these words, Lord Jesus, I know that I'm a sinner, but I know that you're the Savior who died on the cross for me.

0: rose again from the dead. Jesus, I choose to follow you from this moment forward. In your name I pray. Amen. I know. It's such a simple, short prayer. But you just called on the name of the Lord. And you know what? He heard that prayer. And if you meant that prayer in your heart, he answered that prayer. Now let me help you to get started on the right foot in your new life in Jesus Christ. 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I want to send you what we call a New Believers Pack that includes a New Believers Bible and a whole lot more. And let me be the first to say to you, congratulations and welcome to the family of God.
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2: 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We go through books of the Bible, chapter by chapter and verse by verse. We study them in context and look for Jesus. The main message of the Bible is Jesus Christ and Him crucified. So we're going to focus on the grace of Jesus Christ for salvation and also for living. So don't miss it.
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5: Professor in News, I'm Mary Rose. Iran changes its demands for reopening the Strait of Hormuz.
9: Iran has issued dramatic new demands for the Strait of Hormuz to reopen. Talks to manage the strait between Oman and Iran are continuing. Meanwhile, the UAE said that an Iranian missile targeted one of its ships that's owned by Abu Dhabi state-run ADNOC Oil Company. No casualties were reported. In other parts of the region, Yemen's military attacked the Iranian-backed Houthi rebels in response to the strikes, escalating tensions and threatening to reignite the civil war. I'm Rika Ann Garcia.
5: A New York boat operator faces 13 reckless endangerment charges after a crash killed a mother and her infant daughter. The Coast Guard is also investigating whether the vessel was illegally chartered. This is SRN News.
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9: 100.7 The Word, AccuWeather forecast. Tonight, expect hazy skies with a low of 65. Tomorrow will be hot with temperatures near the record high of 96 from 1962. Anticipate a mix of clouds and sun with the possibility of a thunderstorm in some areas during the afternoon. The high will reach 94. Tomorrow night, we'll have partly cloudy skies and a low of 65. Looking ahead to Tuesday, it'll be very warm with intervals of clouds and sun, along with a few brief afternoon showers. The high temperature will reach 93. I'm AccuWeather meteorologist Jason Katarina for 100.7 The Word.
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21: Are you still reveling in your Christian salvation? 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Looking to break unhealthy patterns? Let's pick up the study right where we finished last weekend. We're in 1 Corinthians chapter 10. 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
22: Unless God intervenes and catches a life on the way down so that that life applies self-control to get back on target, we simply, in this oversaturated context, begin to replace life with words and God talk. And before we know it, we can discuss theology in the day and live like the devil at night. Look at verse 6. These things happened as examples for us. Now, I'm seeing what's going to follow as concentric circles. Think of it like that, okay? Look at me for a second. Think of a target. Verse 6 is that little bullseye, and the verse 7 goes further, the next verse goes further, and then further, until we have five sections in this target, okay? Just think of it like that. And these are concentric circles of peril that cause us to keep from taking God seriously. And the further out we get in these circles of peril, the thicker becomes the internal skin. The thicker becomes our insensitivity to God. And the more we're able to crank it out like we're pulling off a memorized assignment. And the colder the heart gets before God. Verse 6. They happened as examples that we should not crave evil things as they craved. That's where it starts. In the middle of the wilderness, they began to sense that they must trust God, and they, in trusting God, listen now, they had, in trusting God, they had to have hearts and attitudes that were such as to be sensitive to God. But there is the curiosity in the heart of man or woman, and there is that sense of, I would like to know what really happens out there in the world system. I wonder if there's something to it. I know I'm not experiencing it in this lifestyle. And the curiosity grows. And little things are planted, like little seeds that begin to sprout. And these, like these people, you begin to crave that which is evil. It comes in little things, a little series on television, a lingering at a newsstand, a conversation that prompts this sort of breakdown in attitude. And you at first are a bit shocked, and then you find yourself stimulated by it, and the stimulation grows to an increased measure of curiosity. And it's a whole world that you're not into because you're into the God world. I don't know how else to put it. Your world is now the Christian world, and you can't tolerate that kind of thing overtly, and so you tolerate it mentally. It's little, it's subtle, it's so subliminal, nobody even knows you're thinking it. It's just yours. It's your toy. And the craving starts. And before long, there becomes an idolatry. Verse 7, do not be idolaters as some of them were. Oh, you don't have idols on the shelves of your home? No. It's a mental substitute for the place God once occupied. It's now a preoccupation with the little thing that began just as a little attitude. Just a little tolerance and a little stimulation that grew and a little more stimulation. And your flesh said to you that that won't take too much for it to become more of a satisfaction and a preoccupation. So it turns there. Hear me well. I don't tell you what I want to tell you. I tell you what God wants you to hear. Some of you are at the attitudinal stage. Some of you have moved to the stage where it's now a preoccupation. No one knows it yet. It's still that private idol. It's that substitute. It's dethroning him and enthroning whatever. It's there. And it has now become your quiet, secret world. Because you can't let that out. You're in the God world. And your friends are in the God world. And you have a reputation and image to keep up. At each level of the concentric circles, you become increasingly less in touch with intimate friends who ask hard questions. Because the hard questions have evil answers, if you're honest. The idolatry turns next, you got it, to immorality, verse 8. Webster says, immorality is anything inconsistent with purity. It's little, it happens so slowly. I think of erosion. When I was a little boy, my parents and I and my family would go to a little bay in South Texas. And it was a bay that opened up into the Matagorda area and then on out into the Gulf of Mexico. Matagorda Bay and then this little Karankaway, a little Indian named bay that was a muddy bay that became the place of such childhood delights in my life. And I remember as a little boy putting a stake down by the shore. It had a large bank that came up, and then the area where the cabin was many, many yards away from this shoreline. And the shoreline was continually being eaten away by the waves that would come and bite into the sand of the bank. And then a section of the sand would just kind of cave in. And when I was there for the 2 weeks, I never saw any change in the stake that I would put deeply in the ground. I put a little flag on it so I'd see it next year. And I'd go back to it as soon as we would unpack, and I'd be free to run and have a great time down by that bay. I'd run to that stake, and I would have measured, and I noticed that it's now was once 5 feet, and now it's 2 feet. But I haven't been there for a year. Sometime it was only a foot away from the stake. Erosion is like that. It bites into it. Never big, never enormous. No one suddenly becomes base. It happens so slowly in the mind, in the quiet hours, in the secret chambers of the heart, in the little things you read and look at, stuff you play with in your mind. You don't talk about it because you're in the God world. You're under the cloud. You've walked through the sea. You've got spiritual food and water, and oh, you have your Moses out there. It isn't appropriate, but suddenly you begin to act immorally and you get away with it. You don't get caught. And not only has the craving that was a thought at first, just a stimulating thing that fed the curiosity, not only is it now attitudinal, not only has it grown to a preoccupation, now it is an activity, and it is incredibly stimulating. And you get away with it. And you can still do your God talk while you're getting away with it. And before you know it,
0: Before you know it, talk about erosion. Verse 9, you begin to try the Lord. Next section of the circle. Now there's presumption. Now you can pull off those Bible studies without a lot of work. After all, you've got to take care of this other area that is such a remarkably satisfying thing to the flesh. Now your energy is turned to cover up, and before you know it, you have substituted in a rather remarkable way the ministry part of your life with just the leftovers, and the rest is getting a lot more attention. Until finally presumption leads, verse 10, to a grumbling, a cynicism toward that box you were once in, that straitjacket, that tight world of biblical, square living. Got it? You see, somewhere between the craving and the cynicism, there has developed a new vocabulary. You know how to say it differently because you have help from the philosophy and the psychology and the theology of our day that often, not all, but often dumps out all you need to give you the language you need, not to call it stuff that the Bible calls it, but to call it stuff that's now in, that's respected. And it's remarkable what that does to that once warm, simple, devotional, fundamental mentality that brought you into the family of God. Wait a minute, what are we talking about? Are we talking about a group of unsaved reprobates? No. These are people that were all under those things, all identified with Moses, all. These are inside folks. These are folks that have that image. These are not a body of godless unbelievers. These are oversaturated, overexposed, spiritually prosperous men and women. And if you get at it early enough, teenagers, you can actually handle the God talk and crank out a carnal lifestyle that'll cause your own mother to blush if she knew the truth. But you learn how to pull it off, see? You learn how to put it together in such a way that it's all in your head, okay, and here, unknown, because they would never understand anyway. It occurred to me when I was thinking through this early this morning that film that is overexposed gets black. Towels that are oversaturated with water get sour. And a clay pot that sits only in the sun gets hard and brittle, rather useless. No more mysteries. I'm going to talk straight. For many, the Christian life has become a dull, predictable routine, increasingly more cynical way to live. And to handle that, you grumble about this square lifestyle, and you rationalize around your own lifestyle as you live a lie and continue to crank out all this Bible stuff. It's a business as usual mentality. Let me tell you where it occurs. It occurs in the Christian home. It occurs at Grace around the table when, oh yeah, well, we better pray. You eat without guilt if you pray. So you pray. It means nothing. Just pray. Pray so the food doesn't get cold. Pray because we've always prayed. Pray, pray. Nobody cares, knows. Nobody even takes the time to think through what that means, especially you, because you've got this circle going with the squares over here. Christian home where there's God talk all the time. You've got to say things God's way, the Bible way. So you learn how to do that. Or the Christian school. You visit a Christian school campus and you will meet up with some of the most cynical of Christians. Sour, grumbling, carnal, immoral,
22: on the face of planet Earth. But it's not known because you learn how to pull it off. You can even be a faculty member and pull it off. You can be in the administration and pull it off. It can happen, yeah, in the Christian church that is regularly taught the meat of the scriptures. And I'll tell you, it can happen in the Christian ministry. I saw phases of it way back in 1959 at Dallas Seminary when I was in there as a frightened theologue trying to just learn how to stay afloat. I witnessed it happen in the passing of years where men became adept in the Greek text, the Hebrew text, the Aramaic. They were able to pull all of that off, but underneath the surface there was this cold formalism, this increased interest in other things, whatever it was. And this Bible stuff, well, I could do that on the side. One man writes like this: familiarity may breed contempt even at the very altar of God. How frightful a thing it is for the preacher when he becomes accustomed to his work, when his sense of wonder departs, when he gets used to the unusual, when he loses his solemn fear in the presence of the High and Holy One, when, to put it bluntly, he gets a little bored with God and heavenly things. If anyone should doubt that this can happen, let him read the Old Testament and see how the priests of Jehovah sometimes lost their sense of divine mystery and became profane even as they performed their holy duties. Secular priests and pastors who keep the doors of God's house are for bread are still among us. Satan will see to it that they are, for they do the cause of God more injury than a whole army of atheists would do. Two familiar reactions that I heard recently, and I'll hear again. Verse 12, that will never happen to me. Chuck, you're describing something that is so foreign. The Living Bible said, oh, I would never behave like that. You are dangerously close. We do well to live our lives before God in fear. Where is the fear in the church of Jesus Christ? Where is this sensitive devotion to God that's still almost like a child exults and giggles in his presence? We're too sophisticated for that. We have a theology that we can handle in any crowd, but we'll leave the warmth to those new Christians. Let him who thinks he stands never say, I'd never behave like that. But the other response is in verse 13. I am into this syndrome. I am too far gone. The edge is dull. I have become cold, listless, bored, cynical, critical, and I can't get out of it. Verse 13. No temptation has overtaken you, but such as is common to man. God is faithful, who will not allow you to be tempted beyond what you are able. Here's where the self-control comes in. The temptation comes, and it comes in a thought. And the self-control says, no way. Get out of my life. The self-control comes to my rescue and says, I see the erosion that will cause. I give it up. In the power of the Holy Spirit, I give you my life, God. I give it afresh and anew. I'm not talking about coming to church more. I'm not even talking necessarily about reading the Bible more, though that will not hurt most of us. I'm talking about calling on God at the moment we are tempted to realign our lives with an alien cause or redefine sin into terms that are in nowadays, or look the other way when we know a confrontation is in order, or confessing openly our wrong to our mate or our family or our friend, and digging out the pus and getting rid of the sore so we're back on target.
0: It's no reason to grind an axe for another half an hour. I ask you 4 questions. Just listen. 1, you begun to lose the delight of the Lord in your life? Kind of becoming old hat? Just a Bible-carrying, God-talking believer that, oh yeah, I'm a Christian. Losing the delight? Becoming perfunctory to you? You're on your way. 2, if you're not taking God seriously as you once did, can you detect areas of erosion that are occurring? I speak to mates of people in ministry too. I speak to you who are husbands or wives. If you're not taking God seriously anymore, can you detect areas of erosion that are beginning to come to the surface? Tolerating things you once despised and harboring a little secret world that once would have embarrassed you. 3, do you realize the extreme danger, the peril that you have caught yourself in? You realize the future, if nothing changes, maybe you didn't see it in the passage. These were killed. These were destroyed. These were strewn across the wilderness. God stepped in. Realize the damage to the church of Jesus Christ. Finally, are you willing to openly confess the deadness of your spirituality to those who closely touch your life? Do whatever it means to bring it back to life. You're willing to confess openly the deadness and do whatever's necessary to bring it back to life. Your Heavenly Father waits for you to come back home. He waits to cleanse, to forgive, but He also expects full repentance. And where those areas of your life have cut cross grain with another life and that life has been defrauded, that needs to be built back. I say finally to you who are known as Christians, where you are, minister, people at work, neighborhood, you are God's model. Your fall is a scandal. Whether it ever makes the press or not, it is a scandal and it hurts those of us surrounding you today. It's true. Most sin is an absolutely selfish act. I plead with you to think about someone other than yourself. Because we are the ones that have to pick up the pieces. And at times, I get tired of it. Get your act together or get out. And don't align yourself with the family. Do whatever can be done to clean it up. I say that as your brother, as your friend. Let's bow together. If I felt that standing up in front of people that don't even know you would help relieve your guilt, I would ask you to do that. I frankly do not think that changes anyone. At times, it tends to scandalize a congregation to see the volume of people who would be on their feet. But I say before God that we are responsible, having heard what we have heard, to go right back to those cravings, those areas that have begun to eat away and erode in our lives and clean them up so that God again is God. Some have a rather extensive assignment, and I challenge you to deal with it. Before we leave quietly today, may we pray. Our God, I thank you for giving me such unrest in my soul and for bringing to the surface that which you wanted to have declared. And I thank you for those today who have heard and will indeed begin the process of repentance and change confession. I plead with you, Father, to leave no one alone. Increase the misery of life until there is cleansing and change. And may your church be purged, be purified. In the name of the spotless Lamb, pray. Amen.
21: 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Here's the major theme of Chuck's book. 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I'm Bill Meyer. 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
6: With SRN News, I'm Mary Rose. Diplomatic efforts to end the conflict with Iran are facing new obstacles. Israel is rejecting President Trump's Gaza peace proposal, while Prime Minister Benjamin Netanyahu says Hamas must disarm before any Israeli troop withdrawal. Iran, meanwhile,